0: tough part for the Iowa Cubs over the last week or so, and that is coming up with a hit with runners in scoring position. Tonight, it has been a big-time problem. It was a big-time issue over the weekend against St. Paul. 3-for-12 tonight, and the pitch. On the outside edge to Cowles. A good slider, and it's 0-1. Trying to pull up the team stats here with runners in scoring position, and then we'll isolate that over the last month or so. The iCubs actually lead the league in overall hitting with runners in scoring position at 290, which is hard to believe. In the last 7 days, though, they are hitting 229 in those spots. Big lead at second from Dean. The 0-1 from Brisky now. Slap foul into the net on a late swing by Cowles. It's 0-2. Bo Brisky, a 27th-round pick of the Tigers in 2019 out of Colorado State Pueblo. And this year on the injured list. 0-2 now to Cowles. Swing and a miss, strike three. A changeup in the dirt, bounced in front of the plate. Cowles unable to check his swing. There are two outs with a man still on second. 3-for-13 now are the Iowa Cubs. Here is Jordan Wogu, 0-for-2, robbed of a hit by the sliding Cal Stevenson in right in the fourth. Brisky deals just off the outside corner with a tight slider for ball one. Dean, a short lead at second, held by Anderson. He'll widen that lead before the pitch. Takes a hop step off the base, and the 1-0 to Wogu. Popped up shallow right field. Briseño back at first into foul ground in the middle of the Iowa bullpen. As Ruman makes the catch, and the iCubs are 3-for-14 with runners in scoring position tonight as Justin Dean is stranded after his leadoff walk. No runs, no hits, no errors. One man left. We go to the bottom of the sixth. Now it's the iCubs bullpen's turn. Hobie Milner coming in for Cole Franklin on the iCubs radio network.
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0: Chris Myers, the cleanup hitter, leads off against reliever Hobie Milner, who continues his rehab stint with Iowa, drops down sidearm from the left side and fires his strike to the outside corner. It's 0-1. 1-1 ball game. Toledo is out, hit Iowa 5-4. Triantos in at third. Myers 0-for-1 with a walk-in.

And Milner finds the lower inside corner, and it's 0-2. And Hobie Milner pitching for the fourth time with Iowa. Pardon me, for the seventh time with Iowa. 0-1 with a 3.86 ERA, 5 strikeouts in 7 innings. 0-2 now from Hobie, and a sweeper is ripped on a line into right hand, down for a base hit. Myers made his AAA debut last night with 2 hits. Continues to swing the bat well as he got an 0-2 pitch from Milner out over the plate, stayed back on it and lined it sharply into right. So a leadoff man on board for Trey Cruz, who has grounded out twice. And the first pitch to Cruz, the switch hitter, is in on the outside corner as he bats right-handed for the first time for a strike. Milner fires from that low angle and misses outside with a breaking ball. Infield straight away. Here comes Milner, and he dropped down and just missed outside. Boy, that was a close pitch. And probably should have been a strike. The I-Cubs, who have not used a challenge yet, decided not to there either. Leadoff man on base. Milner home, and a foul ball straight back by Cruz. 2-2 the count. Now right now in the stats, they have Luis Peralta as being in the game. Certainly not him. This is Hobie Milner. Now Myers a short lead at first. Milner looking right at him. And now the 2-2 pitch and a backdoor slider struck him out looking. Cruz goes down on strikes, and Milner able to freeze him for the first out in the sixth.

0: Andrew Navigato now 0-for-2, a strikeout and a fly ball to right. Melner fires, so the ball grounded is short. Jones circles, gloves to second for one. Matshaw on to first. That throw gets by B.J. Murray. Heading for second, Navigato now a foot race back to first, and he slides in safely and will be aboard with two outs. That should have been a double play. It was 6-4-3, but Shaw's throw was low, and Murray unable to squeeze it as it trickled past him. And hopefully that one doesn't come back to bite the Iowa Cubs. The throw was up the first base line a little bit. Navigato was about halfway to second when he changed his mind. And nobody was there at first for Murray to throw to, so Navigato scrambled back. And so Cal Stevenson will be the next hitter. 2-for-2 today with a pair of singles. Milner set at the belt. Here he comes. And a fastball zips over the outside corner for strike one. Myers was erased on the force out. So the runner at first. Now Navigato as this pitch curls low and outside. And it's a ball and a strike. Ayers held that one there for a while. It looks like it did come close to hitting the bottom of the zone, but again, they did not give it a shot. 1-1 for Milner, and it spins over for a strike. That started at the front shoulder of Stevenson and found its way to the inside corner, 1-2. Jones shaded up the middle towards second. 1-1 ball game in the sixth. Milner sets and fires, and the ball way upstairs. Two balls and two strikes. Big League Club lost today to the White Sox 3-0. Now five behind Milwaukee, but the Brewers trail Seattle 4-0 in the first. Runner goes. 2-2 pitch outside. Ayers throw to second on the money again. Owen Ayers with another caught stealing on a beautiful bullet down to second to catch Navigato and end the sixth. It's a 1-1 game. We head to the seventh. This one getting late in a hurry here in Toledo. Tied at one on the iCubs Radio Network.
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0: Back to the bullpen for Toledo. Right-hander Brennan Hanafy takes over for Bo Brisky, who threw a scoreless inning. Here in the seventh with the game tied at one. Top of the order for the iCubs against Hanafy. James Triantos hit by a pitch and walked today. And he's officially 0-for-1. Big right-hander Hanafy deals out of the stretch. Trianto swings away and shoots the ball softly foul on the third base side. And it's 0-1. Hanafy is 2-3 with an ERA of 6 even in 23 games. Almost all of those out of the Toledo bullpen. In 27 innings, he has allowed a .286 batting average, 25 strikeouts and 11 walks for Hanafy. A 1-4 Triantos now. Inside, almost hit him again. He turned his front arm out of the way at the last moment. Toledo has out-hit Iowa 6-4, but the I-Cubs not without chances today. Ball and a strike hand if he deals, and a ground ball tap foul again on the left side. Triantos just a little bit too far out in front. Iowa, despite only having four hits today, 3-for-14 with runners in scoring position, and only one of those three hits actually drove in a run. That was Owen Ayers' RBI single in the first. 1-2 to Triantos from Hanafy. Breaks outside. A slider missed away at 86, and it's 2-2. Right-hander up in the bullpen for the Iowa Cubs right now. It looks like Jackson Wiggins. 2-2. Triantos flares the ball down the right field line, dropping quickly. Stevenson over, and it lands just foul for a dead ball. Still a 2-2 count as Wiggins continues to throw in the bullpen. This will be his third relief appearance when he comes in. It'll be the first one in a close game like this, though, for Wiggins. Good test for him in that new role. I-Cubs trying to break through. This game looks a lot like yesterday's, minus the fact that the pitching staff has done a better job against Toledo's offense. A run in the first, nothing since. 2-2. Triantos in the air, shallow fly ball to right. Trickling in underneath it is Stevenson, and he stomps his feet to make the catch for out number one. Now, last night, the I-Cubs scored in the first and did not score again until the eighth inning. Today, they scored in the first, and they have done nothing since. And now we'll pitch hit for Matt Shaw, who will end the day 1-for-3, and it'll be the newest Iowa Cub, Jackson Clough, with his first plate appearance. Left-handed hitter, first pitch from Hanafy is a little bit low on the fastball, 1-0. So our first look at Jackson Clough, who was a little bit banged up at the end of his tenure with the Mets. In way in at third is Jace Young. The 1-0 is turned on and ripped in the air toward right, but hooking foul. Clough too far out in front into the seats, and it's 1-1. Now the third baseman, Jace Young, is about 6 feet, 7 feet in on the grass in front of the dirt at third. Young creeping in further again. The 1-1 pitch, a wave and a miss over the changeup, and it's 1-2. And with two strikes, Young will head all the way back into a shift halfway between second and third. Jackson Clough had spent the year in AAA Syracuse with the Mets. He is 29 years old, hitting 169 there with six home runs. Good speed for Clough, 14 stolen bases this year. Behind in the count, 1-2, and this pitch up and in, and it just missed him again. And Triantos almost got hit by a pitch, and now the same thing happens to Clough. And he'll climb in with the count even. Two balls, two strikes. A lot of room down the third baseline as Hanafy sets at the waist. 2-2 pitch. Just off the inside corner, and Clough has worked it full. Certainly another guy that can be a weapon if he gets on base. With those wheels and the ability to steal a bat. 3-2 from Hanafy. Clough strikes out swinging. Changeup at 90 miles per hour, and there are two outs in the seventh. Again, the I-Cubs have gone hitless since the third inning. It was an extended stretch last night without a hit. And since a single, that loaded the bases with nobody out in the third, the I-Cubs have sent 16 batters to the plate without registering a hit. Here's Owen Ayers, 2-for-3. He has half of the hits today. Switch hitter batting left. Hanafy attacks. Ayers swings and hits a line drive to left. It'll get down right in front of the left fielder Myers. And Owen Ayers is 3-for-4. That extends the top of the seventh. brings B.J. Murray to the plate with a man on and two outs. Murray 1-for-3 with a single of his own. It's now the third three-hit game in AAA for Ayers. First pitch to B.J., chopped foul right at home plate. And Hanafy gets on top 0-1. And a three-hit game for Ayers has raised his batting average in AAA to .276. He came in at .253. Ayers a short lead at first. He can run. Keep an eye on him. Hanafy did and throws over there, but he is back standing up in plenty of time. Leading in at the waist, Hanafy has the sign. Ayers jumps off first, stays put in the end, and Murray takes up high. He practices that trend base running-wise that has become a little bit more common here of late. The vault steal, where you start close to the base and then jump towards second and try and time it with a pitch. He runs this time, but the 1-1 punched foul by Murray, though. Into the seats down the left field line and heading back to first is Ayers with the count 1-2. Yeah, Toledo, a great ballpark. They have some cool seating areas here, a lot like Wrigley on the rooftops of buildings out behind the right field wall. A couple of restaurants out there. 1-2. Off the outside corner, and it's even. But this is, from everything you hear, a hockey town. It's the same front office that works the baseball games and the hockey games of the Toledo Walleye of the ECHL across the street. 2-2 with two outs. Here comes Hanafy. Murray, a big chopper toward first. It takes Presidio right to the base. He reaches over his head and pulls it down, stepping on the base unassisted to end the inning. No runs on one hit, no errors at a man left. Again, the iCubs have been hitless since the third inning tonight. We head to the bottom half of the seventh, the stretch, all tied up at one on the iCubs radio network.
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0: Another relief appearance coming up for Jackson Wiggins. It'll be his third consecutive out of the bullpen after making seven straight starts to begin his time in AAA this year. 0-3 with an ERA of 9, 24 innings, 26 walks, 31 strikeouts for Wiggins. Opponents are hitting .253 off of him, and we have seen the velocity tick up since Wiggins has gone to the pen. Bottom third of the lineup for Toledo. First pitch from Wiggins out of the stretch. A heater is up high at 96 for ball one. Stevenson 2-for-2 today. As Wiggins comes set, standing tall on the hill, and fires. And he slings a fastball to the outside corner. 96 again, and it's 1-1. Now you're hopeful if he's pitching out of the bullpen one inning at a time to see 97-98. Haven't seen that yet tonight. He saw him with a 1-1. And an awkward swing and a miss by Stevenson over the top of a changeup. Wiggins now in front, a ball, two strikes. A little bit of a shift to the right side for the infield. Wiggins has the sign. Here he comes, and he struck out Stevenson. 97 at the top of the zone. There's one out in the seventh. Hobie Milner threw a score this inning. He allowed one hit and struck out one. Owen Ayers helped him out with the caught stealing on a beautiful throw to second once again. And with one out, Michael Ciani is the batter. He today in his Toledo debut is 0-2. And Wiggins fires high and off the outside corner, ball one with a fastball. Triantos in at third, right on the lip of the grass. Wiggins 1-0 pitch, high and outside, two balls and no strikes. Wiggins, one of the top prospects in the Cubs organization. Out of Arkansas, home of the 2-0. And he missed again with a fastball. Three balls and no strikes. All three pitches at 95 miles per hour. All three have missed a little bit high and outside. Wiggins has dropped to the number six prospect for the Cubs. Now their number two pitching prospect behind Cade Townsend. His 3-0 is over on the outer half for a strike on Ciani, who was taking all the way. Townsend, the Cubs' first-round pick this year, 23rd overall. 3-1, another strike, and another take by Ciani. And Wiggins from behind 3-0 has come all the way back to fill it up 3-2. Payoff pitch with one out. Ciani steps back in, taps home plate a couple of times, and here comes Jackson Wiggins. Swing and a miss, strike three. Dropped a changeup on him off the outside corner, back-to-back strikeouts for Wiggins. And there are two gone for Bennett Lee, the catcher. Was 1-for-2 today, a single and a ground out to third. Now, the biggest story as it comes to the Tigers minor league system this year is the trade for Tarek Skubal. First pitch to Lee outside on a heater, ball one. Everybody in the baseball world in those last few weeks of July up till the deadline in early August wondering what the return would be if they traded him. Bouncing in front of the plate, ball two from Wiggins. And in the end, many were kind of underwhelmed with the return for Skubal this year. Toledo not impacted at all. 2-0 from Wiggins, foul back into the net. 97-mile-an-hour fastball once again, and it's 2-1. River Ryan is technically on the Toledo roster, a 28-year-old pitcher who is on the injured list. 2-1 to Lee. Check swing on a high fastball. The appeal to first, he did not go, and it's 3-1. iCubs dugout did not love that call. Top of the order next. This is the guy you want right here. 3-1 pitch. Wiggins' high fastball is popped up on the left side of the infield. Underneath it is Triantos. Near the base, he makes a two-handed catch, and Jackson Wiggins with another scoreless inning out of the bullpen. He sets down Toledo. 1-2-3, the inning ended with a can of corn brought to you by Central Iowa KFC. We're out of the eighth, all tied at one. A pitcher's duel tonight at Fifth Third Field on the iCubs Radio Network.
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0: Back to the bullpen for Toledo here, top of the eighth, game tied at one. Chaz McCormick will lead off. Ricky Venasco is the new pitcher. Venasco pitching for the 34th time this year. He's been outstanding, 4-1 with a 2.49 ERA, well over a strikeout per inning. He works out of the stretch to McCormick. First pitch, strike at 95 miles per hour with a fastball. Venasco has struck out 58 at 43 in a third innings. He has just allowed a 196 batting average. Slowly lowers his glove. The 0-1 to McCormick. Fisted foul off the hands of Chaz and back into the net. It's 0-2. And Jackson Wiggins, I think that was the best he has looked this year. Fastball topped out at 97.4. The 0-2 to McCormick sweeps into the dirt off the outside corner for ball one. A closer look at Ricky Venasco, who I mentioned has been a good pitcher for Toledo. The 27-year-old last pitched on the 16th against Louisville. He has not allowed a run in any of his last five outings. Home of the 1-2. McCormick, a soft ground ball to short. Right at Navigato, left of the base. He throws to first just in time to get McCormick. And there's one out. That brings Justin Dean to the plate. Again, the I-Cubs only hit since the third inning, a single by Owen Ayers, who has three of the I-Cubs' five hits today. Again, all of them are singles.

Dean in the box, corners in again, and Justin looks at a strike, standing in there on the right side, and it's 0-1. Outside to Dean, and it's even, a ball and a strike.

0: Dean looked at another one, and this is called a strike. Curveball to the outside edge. Dean behind in the count now, 1-2. Infield at normal depth here for the 1-2 pitch. Dean swings, hits a rocket up the middle, off the foot of Vanasco. It ricochets toward first. He picks it up with a bare hand. It shovels to first for the second out of the inning. Vanasco appears to be all right as he fist bumps the first baseman, Briseño. A hard hit ball up the middle. It one hopped off the back of his left leg. He waved off the first baseman and said, "I've got this." And then went and made the play. And they will not even bother to check on him here as he gives the thumbs up toward the dugout. All right, two outs, nobody on for Greg Jones. 0 for 3 today, two ground balls to second and a strikeout. And out of the stretch, here comes Vanasco with a fastball that just missed, although it is going to be challenged now. And we get a look up at the video board, and it was low. So Toledo out of challenges. The I-Cubs still have their full complement, and the count 1-0 on Jones, as was called on the field. 1-1 game. 1-0 to Jones on the lower inside corner for a strike, 1-1. Again, the I-Cubs have had challengeable pitches. They just haven't challenged anything, and that one was a strike. And they have been very conservative. 1-1 home. Vanasco missed a little bit low with ball two. Antoine Kelly is throwing in the Iowa Cubs bullpen. Looks like it'll be just the one inning for Wiggins today. One scoreless inning with two strikeouts. 2-1 on Jones. Greg, a ground ball up the middle. Vanasco jumped out of the way this time, and it rolls right to the shortstop, whose throw is just in time to get Jones and end the inning. Navigato was playing Jones perfectly. You could see the speed there on a hard ground ball behind second. Jones almost beat it out. Vanasco took one ground ball off of his leg, just avoided another. And we are tied at one, heading to the bottom of the eighth on the iCubs Radio Network.
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0: Toledo to the plate in the bottom of the eighth. The game tied at one. It has been that way since the first inning. Antoine Kelly into the game for Iowa. Fourth pitcher today. Young is 1-for-3 with a double left on left, and Kelly is home. And a firm fastball missed outside at 95 miles per hour for ball one. Left side of the rubber, and Kelly with a bright red glove on his right hand kicks the right leg and comes home. Missed up and into Young, two balls and no strikes. Kelly trying to find the strike zone here. One of the best pitchers for the I-Cubs this year. 3.74 ERA in AAA. Now he's 2-0. And that missed low and inside. He tried something else, and the slider was low. He certainly can't afford to walk a leadoff hitter with some of the bats they have coming up here in a tie game. Offense at a premium today. Kelly behind 3-0. Young almost certainly taking all the way. Here's the pitch. He did, and it was inside. He jumped out of the way. Ball four. So a leadoff walk here in the eighth. And you hope that one doesn't come back to bite Kelly like leadoff walks most often do. 39 games for Kelly in AAA, 51 strikeouts in 43 and a third innings. Opponents are hitting 233 against him. And they are going to run for Jace Young here and bring on Max Burt at first. One of the best hitters for Toledo is out, but they are hoping to win the game in nine and not have to use that spot in the order again. So Burt, the runner at first for Josue Briseño, who is 0 for 3 today, and another left-handed hitter in the box for the Mudhens. Kelly staring at first, and now home, and a slider missed again. Five straight balls to begin the inning. That pitch about an inch downstairs. Not missing by much, but misses are misses. Kelly looking at first, right at Burt. And now slide steps home and dropped a slider in the dirt again. Ball two. Six straight balls here to begin the eighth in a game where neither team has scored since the first. And again, if you look back to that first inning, the run Toledo scored off of Cole Franklin, it was a play at the plate. The runner never stepped on the plate. And so it should be 1-0 Iowa. Kelly's 2-0. There's a strike to Briseño on a 95-mile-an-hour sinker. It's 2-1. Now, look, that run shouldn't have counted, but at the same time, if you're going to rely on scoring once to win the game, it's not going to work very often. 2-1 pitch. Kelly outside again, and it's 3-1 on Briseño. So after a leadoff walk, now a 3-1 count that, if you don't find the zone, will put the go-ahead run in scoring position. Right in the heart of the lineup. Three balls and a strike. Kelly got to find the zone to Briseño the pitch. He did, and it's a swing and miss. Cranked it up to 96, and it's 3-2. And you wonder if Burt will be on the move here. They brought him in there to run for a reason. 9 for 10 in stolen bases this year. Owen Ayers has thrown out two runners. 3-2 count. Kelly comes home. Runner stays put. Swing and a miss. Strike three. Kelly blew it right past Briseño. And there's one out in the eighth. A big couple of strikes there from Antoine Kelly. One out of the eighth, game tied at one. A runner still at first, and the batter is Max Anderson. Anderson 1-for-3. He has the lone RBI for Toledo tonight. Anderson crouches low in the right-hand box. Waggles the bat. Here comes Kelly. Inside too far, 1-0. And now Owen Ayers is coming out to the mound to talk to him. Talking about the Tarek Skubal trade, again, the Tigers are still alive in the Central. They got Zaire Hope, an outfield prospect. River Ryan, the pitcher who I mentioned, is on the Toledo roster but hurt. And then Brady Smith, a right-hander as well. And Zaire Hope is currently in the lower levels of the farm system. He's playing in Double-A Erie at 21 years old. Big-time power bat. Back to work Kelly with Ayers behind the plate. It's a 1-0 from the southpaw. And it's upstairs. Two balls and no strikes. Kelly again behind the count. Now we mentioned where River Ryan is. And then the other arm was Brady Smith, a little bit lower ranked in the farm system. He's in West Michigan High. 2-0 pitch, swing and a miss. Kelly with a sinker past Anderson. Took a mighty cut. And there has been much bandied about that trade between the Brewers prospects that they offered and the prospects the Dodgers actually traded. 2-1 from Kelly. Lined foul into the screen. Anderson right on the fastball, and it's 2-2. Max Anderson, another big-time prospect for the Tigers. This Toledo roster is filled with them. Second-round pick a few years back out of Nebraska, their number 11 prospect. Waiting for the 2-2 from Antoine. And it's on the way. Way upstairs, Ayers saved the wild pitch. He had to jab his hand up above his head and stab it out of the air. And the count 3-2 with one out. Burt did not run on the 3-2 pitch to Briseño. You wonder if they do run him here. With one out, 3-2 to Anderson. Hunter goes. Pitch is high, and it's the second walk of the inning. Everything missing high for Antoine Kelly. I would guess Tony Cagull, the pitching coach, might make a trip to the mound here momentarily. And Tony is stepping down from his station atop the dugout, and he is going to jog out there and have a conversation with Antoine. Chris Myers coming to the plate, 1-for-2 with a single and a walk today. It's another left-handed batter, but it doesn't matter which hand he's swinging it with if you're not able to throw a strike, and right now that is the main issue for Antoine Kelly. The entire infield gathers around on the bump. The 26-year-old Antoine Kelly, who this year has held left-handed hitters in check for the most part. They are hitting only 200 against him. Faces Chris Myers, who is hitting only 198 against lefties himself. Well, this is a matchup you like if you're the Iowa Cubs, as long as Kelly is able to find the strike zone. Runners lead at first and second. Back in action. Again, Myers right on top of the plate. First pitch, high and tight, and he had to lean out of the way, ball one. Yeah, his back foot, the toes are right on the chalk that forms the inside line of the batter's box. Not a lot of room for error off the inside corner. Kelly looks at second. And now his 1-0 pitch, and it finds the plate to even the count 1-1. And Kelly, a good story this year for the Cubs, made his big league debut as a Chicago native with the Cubs. Cool moment for all involved. And now delivering the 1-1 here in Toledo in a tie game in the eighth. It's a strike, top of the zone to Myers, 1-2. All sinkers so far. Three pitches, all around 95 miles per hour. Now does he go away from it or not? Burt with good speed at second. The go-ahead run. Kelly staring at him. He breaks for third. The 1-2 from Kelly lifted in the air towards center. This is going to be playable for the left fielder, Wogu. Scrambling back to second is Burt. And there are two outs. Boy, did Burt have a good jump there. But with two strikes, Myers had to go after the pitch. And then the runner, Burt, had to slam on the brakes and race back for second. Kelly is not especially quick to the plate. And Burt had a great jump on him. But with two strikes, Myers fought off a pitch and popped it up into left. Here's Trey Cruz, 0-for-3. Switch hitter batting right-handed. And Kelly with two outs back to work. Up high with a fastball, 1-0. Again, neither team has scored since the first inning. Toledo has four hits since the first. The I-Cubs have five hits total, three since the first, and only one since the third. Three on the clock. Here comes Kelly. Swing and a miss by Cruz on a slider toward his back foot, down and in. Somebody's going to have to come up with a big hit in this game at some point, or else we're going to be here all night. 1-1 from Kelly. Line to left, right at Wogu. Inning over. A rocket from Trey Cruz. 97 off the bat, but it hung up for Wogu. And Kelly works around a couple of walks in a scoreless eighth. No runs, no hits, no errors. Two men left on base, and we head to the ninth, all knotted up at one on the iCubs Radio Network.
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Here we go in the ninth inning, all tied up at one as Ben Cowles leads off in the ninth and looks at a fastball for a strike from Ricky Venasquez. Back out for a second inning. Ethan Roberts now throwing in the Iowa bullpen. Corners are in, the 0-1 to Cowles. Fouled straight back into the net. And it's 0-2. This game had a wild first inning. Remember, the I-Cubs scored one run. And then in the bottom of the first, there was the play of the plate where the Toledo runner, Jace Young, missed the plate but was called safe. 0-2 breaking ball, strike three called. And Cowles down on three pitches to open the ninth. One out. Venasco has retired all four batters he has faced. One night after striking out 14 times, the I-Cubs have punched out nine times tonight. Brings Jordan Woger to the plate. He's 0-3. Strikeout, fly out, and pop out for Wogu. Venasco coming back, and a ball blitzed on the ground through the right side of base hit. Into right field for Wogu. Beat the shift that time. And the I-Cubs, with just their second hit since the third inning, have a one-out base runner in the ninth. Solid contact that time from Wogu. And they are going to pinch run for him with the speedy Hayden Cantrell. So Cantrell plays very good defense and is one of the fastest runners on the roster. He's over at first, just like Toledo did in the bottom of the eighth. Get a pinch runner out there right away. By the way, because Young came out of the game and Burt came in for him, a couple of defensive changes on the left side of the infield. Andrew Navigato went from shortstop to third, and Max Burt into the game is now at short. And a man on who can really run for James Trianto. So for two in his return to Iowa so far tonight. Venasco delivers. And right in on the hands of Triantos, the ball fouled back into the net, it's 0-1.

And Hayden Cantrell, great speed. He is only 4-for-8, though, in stolen bases, so he hasn't been incredibly efficient in that regard. Vanasco gets ahead in the count. A 1 pitch bounced in and knocked down on the backhand side by the catcher, Bennett Lee. Good play to save 90 feet.

0: turn it back. His last hit came on July 25th. Looking for another here. 1-1, driven foul down the right field line. A little bit tardy on an 89-mile-an-hour slider moving away from him. And it's 1-2 to Triantos. And the Cubs kind of rotating through guys in that last roster spot. Give them some experience in the big leagues with a really good team. I think that benefits the development of a player long-term, whether they play or not. 1-2 breaking ball. Bounce softly to third. Charging and gloving Navigato. He'll sidearm to first and get the trail runner Triantos, but Cantrell, the go-ahead run in scoring position now with two outs for Jackson Clough, who struck out in his first at-bat with the Iowa Cubs pinch hitting for Matt Shaw in the seventh. And Clough a little bit banged up toward the end of his time with the Mets, the team he was released by to sign with the Cubs. Former sixth-round pick of the Nationals out of BYU. First pitch here, tapped off the end of the bat to third. Navigato has it on the lip of the grass and throws him out. And the inning is over. Well, if we go to extras, the iCubs will have some speed at second. But they've got to get there. Ethan Roberts will try and send us to the 10th by working the bottom of the ninth. Been a 1-1 game on the iCubs radio network.
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Ethan Roberts into the game in the bottom of the ninth, trying to keep this one tied at one and send us to extras. In game two of the series, the I-Cubs trying to snap a four-game losing streak. Andrew Navigato, the batter, 0 for 3. And Ethan Roberts out of the stretch, the right-hander, a deep breath, and now pitch number one tonight. It's a strike to Navigato at 93 miles per hour. He gets on top 0-1. Ethan Roberts, a 1.96 ERA in 17 appearances here in AAA. 18 and a third innings, 21 strikeouts. Opponents hitting under 200 against him, but a sweeper lined to third, caught by Triantos. Off the end of the bat of Navigato, and there's one gone. That brings Cal Stevens into the plate. 2 for 3 today. The left-handed hitter gets another chance here. You love this if you're the I-Cubs. This is one of the guys you would want up there. And something fell off of the bat of the last Toledo hitter, or it's a shard of wood from the bat. That's what it appeared to be. And so the home plate umpire, Travis Brewer, holds it up in the air, and one of the bat boys comes out there to grab it.

Roberts out of the stretch with a sweeper, and it curls down low to Stevenson, ball one. In at third, Triantos, here it is. This is ripped down the right field line. It's a fair ball into the right field corner. Dean plays it on the bounce. Into second goes Stevenson, and he's there standing up with a double. The winning run is in scoring position. Cal Stevenson's third hit of the game, a double down the right field line as a cutter over the plate, stayed over the plate a little bit too much, didn't quite bury into the inside corner. And now a base hit could end it. Stevenson runs well. Michael Ciani is the batter, 0 for 3 today in his Toledo debut. In at third, Triantos. The rest of the infield hooked to the pull side of the first pitch. Swing and a miss. Sweeper down and in from Roberts. His money pitch. And he gets in front with it 0-1. If you're going to get beat, you want to get beat with that pitch. Your best. 0-1. Tapped, softly to first, a big bounce for Murray, who charges bobbles, flips to Roberts just in time, and they get Ciani by a step. EJ had that ball roll up his glove a little bit. He was able to pull it out and get it to Roberts at first on what ended up being a fairly tough play. And there are two outs now, but the winning run is at third. And so now you have to be extra cautious behind the plate on anything in the dirt. Bennett Lee, the nine hitter, is the batter. 1-for-3 with a single. Winning run is at third. The infield is back all the way around. And Ethan Roberts is ready. Here comes pitch number one. Lee took the sweeper for a strike, and Roberts gets in front. Second baseman Clough backing up every throw back to the mound just in case it should get away from Owen Ayers. Down the line, a good margin at third is Stevenson. The 0-1 pitch, another sweeper. This one in the dirt, knocked down by Ayers with his mitt. And it's 1-1. The top of the order is next, but remember, they hit for Young, so it's Bird on deck. 1-1 pitch. Swing and a miss through the sweeper, and Roberts on top, 1-2. Now, if we get to the 10th, the I-Cubs will have Jackson Clough on second, Ayers, Murray, and McCormick, 3, 4, and 5 in the lineup coming to the plate. Toledo, if we go to extras, would have their top and middle of the order at the plate as well in the 10th. 1-1 ball game. Toledo has out-hit Iowa 7-6. After a double by Stevenson, a ground out from Ciani moved the winning run to third. There are two outs. And in a 1-2 count, here comes Roberts to Lee. A sweeper is grounded down the first baseline and just foul wide of the base. Murray racing over to get it. They are shifting Lee the other way. And that one almost snuck inside of first and would have ended the game. Now plenty of drama here. Ball and two strikes. Roberts ready again. The pitch up and in. A straight fastball. And Lee had to spin out of the way. Right now, as a right-handed hitter with that sweeper in the back of your mind, you're kind of diving in on everything to cover the plate. And when Roberts comes up and in like that, good luck. Now they go back to the sweeper with a 2-2. Here it is. They did. Lee drives it in the air to center. Well hit. Way back. McCormick on the run, reaching up, but it's over his head. And Toledo wins it in walk-off fashion on an RBI single to straightaway center field by Bennett Lee.

Roberts threw the pitch he wanted to throw after coming up and in with a fastball sweeper on the outside corner. But Lee put a beauty of a swing on it. 104 off the bat, 380 feet to straightaway center.

0: And Chaz McCormick not quite able to run it down. It got just out of the reach of the center fielder, and the I-Cubs have dropped their fifth consecutive game. This one in walk-off fashion, 2-1 to the Toledo Mudheads. The I-Cubs for a second straight night score in the top of the first. Tonight they do not score again, and the I-Cubs lose a fifth in a row. Don't go anywhere. We've got the full postgame show coming up in just a few minutes on the I-Cubs Radio Network.
1: 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Tune in to each game throughout the season, starting with the Yingling pregame show 20 minutes before first pitch. Stay tuned. 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
0: Welcome back here to Fifth Third Field. Yet another gut punch of a loss for the Iowa Cubs tonight. It comes on the road in Toledo by a final score of 2-1. Each team scored one run in the first. Nobody scored again until the bottom of the ninth when Bennett Lee won it with a fly ball over the head of Chaz McCormick in straightaway center field. A look at the box score as we begin our postgame show for Toledo. Two runs on eight hits, one error. They left eight on base. Meanwhile, for the I-Cubs, one run on six hits, one error, and they left 10 on the base paths. The I-Cubs going 3-for-15 at the plate with runners in scoring position tonight. Obviously a big reason for a fifth consecutive loss. The winning pitcher was Ricky Venasco. He was last out of the bullpen today for Toledo. He improves to 5-1 on the year. The loss is the first of the year for Ethan Roberts, who allowed two hits. The last one there with two outs just out of the reach of Chaz McCormick. Roberts is 0-1. Game was played in 2 hours and 27 minutes in front of a crowd of 5,238 tonight on a beautiful 78-degree evening here in Toledo, Ohio. A look at some of the individuals in this one. Again, it was a pitcher's duel for the most part. For Toledo, a couple of players with multiple hits. Cal Stevenson was 3-for-4. His third hit was the big one, the double in the ninth that put him in scoring position. And the other guy with two hits was Bennett Lee. His second hit, again, was the game winner to straightaway center field. A three-run home run yesterday, his first home run in Toledo, and then the walk-off single today. Meanwhile, for the I-Cubs, three of their six hits came off the bat of Owen Ayers, 3-for-4 showing for Owen. He had the lone I-Cubs RBI, improving his batting average to .276. on the campaign. Cole Franklin pitched well, five innings, one run allowed on five hits. He struck out four and walked one. And really, Cole Franklin should not have allowed a run. He was brilliant today. The one run that scored against him in the first, a bang-bang play at the plate. Replay showed Toledo's runner was not anywhere close to touching the plate. And so that one really stings when you lose in walk-off fashion. Hobie Milner threw a scoreless inning on rehab. Jackson Wiggins threw a third straight scoreless inning out of the bullpen. Antoine Kelly worked around a couple of walks. He put up a zero. And then Ethan Roberts, the one run on two hits in the ninth. He takes the loss in two-thirds of an inning. Meanwhile, for Toledo, their starter Sawyer Gibson Long allowed one run on four hits in five innings. He struck out six. Bo Brisky, Brennan Hanafy, and Ricky Venasco combined to throw four scoreless two-hit innings down the stretch. They struck out three, walked only one batter, and allowed Toledo to walk it off there in their final at-bat in the bottom of the ninth. Well, with the loss, the I-Cubs are now 18-29 in the half, 48-71 on the season. Toledo, meanwhile, improves to 24-23. Now a game over 500 in the second half, and they are 58-63 overall. We'll take a break, come back, and walk you through this one with all the details. We'll give you the play-by-play of this one. It won't take all that long, not much offense to talk about in a 2-1 win for Toledo tonight. That's up next on the I-Cubs Radio Network.
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0: Welcome you back here to Fifth Third Field in Toledo. Your final score tonight, Toledo, a walk-off win over the Iowa Cubs by a final score of 2-1. Take you back through the ballgame now again to set the stage for this one. The iCubs having lost the final three games in their series against St. Paul at home last week. They lost yesterday in Game 1 by a final score of 9-2 despite scoring first in the top of the first, and they would do the same thing again tonight. They got on the board right away in the first against starters Sawyer, Gibson, Long. James Triantos was hit by literally the first pitch of the game. He wasted no time stealing second, went to third on a bloop single by Matt Shaw, and then scored on an opposite field base hit by Owen Ayers, one of three in the game for Ayers. Iowa had a 1-0 lead, still two on with nobody out, but B.J. Murray, Chaz McCormick, and Justin Dean were retired in order the rest of the way, and the iCubs came up empty. Toledo bounced right back to tie the game in somewhat controversial fashion at the bottom of the first. Jace Young led off with a leadoff double to right that just squirted it under the glove of Justin Dean, the right fielder who tried to make a sliding catch. That gave Young a double. After Cole Franklin struck out Josue Briseño, Max Anderson singled into right field. It was a hard hit ground ball. Justin Dean came up throwing to the plate. His two-hop throw was on the money. Owen Ayers caught it, laid his mitt in front of the plate. Young tried to step around the mitt, and replay showed missed the plate entirely. The umpire did not see it. The call was safe, and the iCubs found themselves in a 1-1 tie. In the end, that call would loom large in this game, but part of that was the fault of the iCubs, who had so many chances to score runs in this game. They had the bases loaded with nobody out in the third inning. Chaz McCormick popped out to first, and then Justin Dean and Greg Jones struck out in back-to-back at-bats. Again, the iCubs would finish the night 3-for-15 with runners in scoring position. Remember, they were 0-for-10 last week Friday against St. Paul. It's been a continuous issue here with this new-look lineup since the trade deadline for the Iowa Cubs. The iCubs weren't scoring, neither was Toledo. Over the next seven innings, nobody scored until the bottom of the ninth. Again, both bullpens were fantastic today. Hobie Milner, Jackson Wiggins, and Antoine Kelly for Iowa. Bo Brisky, Brennan Hanafy, and Ricky Venasco for Toledo. With all those zeros put on the board, we went to the bottom of the ninth. Ethan Roberts came into the game trying to send us to extras when the iCubs would have had the heart of the lineup at the plate once again. But with one out, Cal Stevenson hooked a double down the right field line into the corner. That put the winning run in scoring position. He moved to third on a ground out to first by Michael Ciani. And then after a long battle, Bennett Lee, the catcher, the number nine batter who hit a three-run home run, his first for Toledo last night, worked the count to 2-2 and hooked a sweeper on the outside corner up over the center fielder Chaz McCormick's head. Chaz, with a desperation lunging attempt, came up a little bit short, and Toledo scores the winning run, storming onto the field from the third base dugout as the iCubs drop their fifth consecutive game. They have scored just three runs here in this series in Toledo through two games. You go back to Sunday, they scored one run against St. Paul, and the offensive struggles have continued for the Iowa Cubs. We'll take a break, come back, and wrap things up with a look at the Mercy One out-of-town scoreboard. We will also get you an update on what's happening tomorrow in Game 3 of this series. 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
0: Welcome back to the Iowa Cubs postgame show live from Fifth Third Field in Toledo. Jason Kemp with you after another heartbreaking loss for the iCubs. They are walked off 2-1 by Bennett Lee and the Toledo Mudhens tonight in nine innings. Let's take a look at the Mercy One out-of-town scoreboard one final time. Mercy One has self-assessments you can learn if you're at risk for heart disease, stroke, diabetes, and other health conditions. Take a quiz today so you're ready for what life brings next and find care at mercyone.org/healthpowerslife. Elsewhere in the International League tonight, these are finals. Game one of a doubleheader in Georgia. Durham beat Gwinnett 4-2. It was Indianapolis coming from behind to beat Louisville 3-1. Lehigh Valley in a low-scoring affair beat Buffalo 2-1. They are currently in a rain delay in the bottom of the third inning. St. Paul with a 2-0 lead at Columbus. In the top of the ninth, Norfolk leads Nashville 7-5. The eighth inning has Worcester in front of Syracuse 9-6. In the seventh, it's Charlotte 6 and Scranton-Wilkes-Barre 2. Game two of that previously mentioned doubleheader in Gwinnett. The Stripers have a 5-0 lead over the Bulls in the top of the fifth. It's currently a perfect game for the Rochester Red Wings in Omaha. They are in the top of the sixth, 7-0 Rochester in front. No hits, no base runners for the Storm Chasers so far. And the other game still going on in Memphis, Tennessee. Memphis, the first half champion, has a 4-1 lead over Jacksonville, last year's AAA national champion. They are in the top of the fifth. As for the Cubs farm system, again, the DSL Cubs blue season, the regular season came to an end. They did qualify for the playoffs. They will start with pool play, which begins tomorrow morning at 10 a.m. Central Time against the Royals, and they will try to advance into bracket play with some wins there. Bottom of the sixth in Myrtle Beach, single-A Pelicans trail Fayetteville 9-0. Only five hits for Myrtle Beach today. Two of them have come from the shortstop, Dernichi Valdez. High A South Bend got off to a slow start. That has continued. They trail 9-0 to the West Michigan Whitecaps. That game is now in the ninth. Only three hits for South Bend today. Two of them belong to Cade Snell. And AA Knoxville was supposed to play two after being rained out yesterday, but they have been unable to get underway with the resumption of the suspended game tonight. As a result, they will have to make that up at some point tomorrow and maybe even cancel a game as they wrap up their season series with Pensacola this weekend down in Florida. Tough day for the big league team. They were shut out by the White

0: Sox 3-0 as the White Sox salvage a game in the set. Cubs are still 20 games above 500. They are at the moment 5 games behind first place Milwaukee, but the Brewers are trailing Seattle 7-2 in the top of the 5th. So the Cubs hoping to stay 4.5 games back as they head out west to take on Seattle. Giants beat the Guardians today 1-0. Phillies over the Marlins 4-1. In 10 innings, the Diamondbacks beat the Red Sox at Fenway 7-6. Twins get by the Braves 6-4. It was the Mets doubling up the Padres 4-2. Pirates sneak by the Tigers by a final of 4-3. In the 8th inning in Baltimore, the Yankees and the Orioles are tied 3-3. Yankees with the bases loaded and 2 outs in that 8th inning. In the bottom of the 8th, the Reds lead the Cardinals 5-2. But the Reds have the bases loaded with 1 out. Top 9, it's the Rays hanging on to a 7-6 lead over Toronto. Bottom of the 6th, the A's up 5-2 on the Royals. In the 4th, the Nationals in front of the Rangers 2-0. The Astros have a 1-0 lead over the Angels in the 4th and the other game. Dodgers 1 and Rockies 0 in the top of the 3rd. Well, the iCubs again have dropped 5 straight, 3 at home, and the first 2 in this road series at Toledo. They will meet once again tomorrow night. First pitch at 5:35 Central Time. We'll be on the air with the pregame show brought to you by Yuengling at 5:10. You can find that on Hope 940 on the AM side and on the FM side on 93.7 The Outlaw. And, of course, worldwide on iowacubs.com. The iCubs have not yet announced a starting pitcher for tomorrow's game. It will be former iCub left-hander Austin Gomber on the mound for Toledo. Gomber this year, 2 wins, 9 losses. And an ERA of 5.60 again tomorrow night at his Game 3 of this road series at 5:35 Central Time. Well, that'll just about do it for our coverage of Iowa Cubs baseball tonight. This copyrighted broadcast is presented by the Authority of Minor League Baseball for the private use of our audience. Any reproduction, rebroadcast, retransmission, or other dissemination or use of this broadcast, descriptions, or accounts of this game without the express written consent of Minor League Baseball and its entities is prohibited. For Brian Williams back home in Des Moines in the studio, my name is Jason Kempf, signing off from high above home plate at Fifth Third Field in Toledo, where the iCubs are walked off by a 2-1 score by the Toledo Mudhens. Bennett Lee with an RBI single off of Ethan Roberts with 2 outs in the 9th gets the job done for the home side. We'll talk to you again tomorrow. Until then, have a great night, everyone. This has been Iowa Cubs Baseball on the iCubs Radio Network.
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1: Hello, everyone. Welcome to New Life Live. I'm your host, Brian Perez, and we've got a great show for you today. 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Hi, boss. How are you?
2: Hi, Brian. I'm so excited about this program. Dr. Allison Cook is going to join us, but go ahead and introduce her, Brian.
1: Yeah, definitely. She is a psychologist of religion, a licensed therapist, a leading voice in attachment theory, a best-selling author. I'm running out of breath here because she's done so much. She also hosts a podcast called The Best of You. We'll be talking with her today about her latest book, Hold Up Book. Oh, I wasn't supposed to read that part. No, I'm joking. It's called The Secure Soul, Finding Inner Strength and Connection When Trust Doesn't Come Easy. 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
3: Thanks so much for having me. It's a delight to be with you today.
1: Yeah.
2: It is. I'm excited because I have been listening to your podcast over the years. And before the show, listeners, I was telling Dr. Cook that I had seen her from a distance and kind of fangirling, but I didn't go up and introduce myself because I didn't want to be that person. But I just appreciated the clarity in which you speak truth and compassion that you provide. And, you know, I love the book. I've already read the book. I know Brian usually beats me to the punch on that one. But, you know, we teach attachment theory here. I mean, we don't call it that, but we talk about attachment styles. We teach our couples about attachment at our intimacy and marriage intensive. And so I knew that when I read the book, our listeners would love what you had to share about attachment and how it impacts our walk with God.
3: Yeah, it's kind of everything that I do is that intersection of attachment, which is really just kind of a fancy word for connectedness, right? How we connect to ourselves, to others, and to God. And then the inner work. I zoom in on the inner component of that, which is the least less talked about component, the inner work that we do to connect to ourselves and to God, because we also have an attachment relationship, a connection with God that is influenced by our wounds, by the ways we were shaped. And then I bring everything in with spiritual formation, really trying to kind of zoom in on how we're formed. And so this book was just a lot of fun. This is the most vulnerable book I've written. It has more of my personal story through healing some of my own wounds in partnership with God's Spirit. And so it kind of zooms in on the inner work that I've done. So it was very healing to write, and I'm just thrilled to talk about it with you today.
2: Yeah, I noticed that even in the writing, it is personal, but it's also it's kind of poetic too, Dr. Cook, as you get into the story. And so I love that idea, because a lot of times when we read nonfiction, we kind of put up our you know, critic, and well, that doesn't apply to me, but you draw us into your story so beautifully. And, you know, I appreciate the way that you deliver the message.
3: Yeah, thank you. I tried to show a lot of the work, again, that I zoom in on the soul, right? That's what really interested me. When we think about relationships, it's that relationship with ourselves that we often don't understand. You know, it's so confusing to us, because what does it even mean to have a relationship with yourself? So I kind of tried to be creative about how I connect with these younger versions of myself that carry some of the wounds that we all have.
1: And I love how you're very descriptive with, like, the younger version of yourself. It takes you back to when you were little, you know, when you were in college, and, you know, the tight ponytail and the, you know, everything, because it's almost like you're thinking of one particular event. And I think we all have those times in our lives when we just remember. Think of yourself as a 6-year-old, a 10-year-old, a 4-year-old, whatever the case might be. We've got to take a break. We'll be right back on New Life Live with our guest, Dr. Allison Cook, 1-800-229-3000.
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1: Dr. Allison Cook is our guest. She's got this great new book called The Secure Soul, Finding Inner Strength and Connection When Trust Doesn't Come Easy. Becky Brown is here as well. And Becky, what did you find fascinating about the book? I mean, there's so much in there, but speak to the times that we're living in and why we need books like this.
2: Yeah, so Dr. Cook, you write how we are more psychologically informed than any people in history. And I know that's true. Like when you think back, we know more about how our emotions, our mental status, we understand that, yet we're so disconnected, unknown, unseen, alone. What is fueling these feelings of insecurity?
3: Yeah, I find that to be a really fascinating phenomenon as a therapist, right? As someone who really believes in the work of healing, that all of the diagnostic labels and even, you know, I know my attachment style, a lot of that stays at the level of head knowledge. And I think a similar thing can happen in psychology with our psychology knowledge that can happen, honestly, with our faith, with when everything is only head knowledge. And it doesn't come down into the depths and corners of our being and into our bodies and into our souls where we really experience transformation. And so that was one of the things, you know, as I was studying psychology back in the day, you know, now it's been 25 years. I also noticed that I thought, gosh, so much of this is heady. And I can know something about myself. You know, I can know something about my spouse or about my kids, but that knowledge doesn't always translate to more connection, more lived and felt experience of presence and love and being with someone. And these are the things I think we really crave in our current culture. You know, what is it like to feel like someone sees me and knows me, not just knows about me, right? Doesn't know my, you know, personality type or whatever, but knows me. And I think this is how God knows us and God wants to be with us, and how we can also learn to be with ourselves, not just have a lot of data or head knowledge about ourselves. And I saw this as a therapist, and I also experienced it in my own life, which is again where I'm trying to bring this book into that space of presence, right? What does it mean to be with the wounded places within yourself, with compassion, with kindness, as God is with those places within you?
2: Right. You know, and you talk about that gap between our inner and outer lives, and you've just described what it looks like. And what you just said, though, is so powerful, because we talk to Christians every day. A lot of the folks that listen to New Life are believers, and yet we hear from people who, I believe God and I have this disconnect from my relationships, or, you know, where is God in times of trouble for me? And I think you did such a great job of just exploring what does that secure soul look like when the inner and the outer are attached, that gap is either recognized or acknowledged and worked through.
3: Yeah. And that was really my story. And I have this memory, to your point, I kind of revisit this memory of myself at probably, you know, 14, 15, those pivotal middle school years where we pick up a lot of our core wounds. And I was raised in a household where I was taught to read the Bible every day. And I was trying to do that. And I was trying to do the right things. And I remember just so vividly, and there was a lot of pain with this memory, just laying in my bed at night, crying out to God, wanting to feel God's closeness and not feeling it. And I remember just so vividly feeling a brick wall. It was like there was just a wall, and not understanding that and wondering if there was something wrong with me, if I was doing something wrong. So a lot of the book is my journey of finding that part of me and kind of reconnecting with her and helping her find the God a lot of me knows, and a lot of me had since then learned to love and had learned to feel God's love. But that place inside where I had felt so distant and alone for so long. And so and again, as someone who was kind of trying to do the right things, you know what I mean?
2: Right,
3: it wasn't
2: right.
3: Like I was, and I think that is a lot of people's experience. I have so many people come into my office that are trying to do all the right things and feel so empty inside and still feel so unseen. And to me, that gets at that inner ache where we kind of try to work at our relationships. We work at our job. We try to be responsible. We try to do the right thing. And something inside just feels so lost or stuck. And that's what I really want to help people with, that inner. The soul can, you know, the self or the soul, however you think of it, can feel so mysterious. How do I get to know this kind of murky place inside, you know? And we might relegate that to the realm of therapy, but I use in the book the metaphor of a mountain. I grew up at the base of a mountain, and when I think about a path going into a mountain, right, it's vast, it's complex, there's different terrain, you know, there's dark forests and there's shadowy caves, and I'm like, I don't know if I want to go in there, and there's sunlit meadows, right? And I think that journey into, that was the poetic part, right, that journey into our own soul, the soul that God made, that is beautiful like a mountain. It's beautiful. It's made in the image of God. And also there are uncharted territory where we've had wounds, where we've been hurt, where we've picked up survival skills that aren't very helpful anymore. And the only way through is to take a look at those things. And I think that's the work for everybody. I think we can all participate in that work. And I think that's the work of spiritual formation, not only the work of what we might think of as therapy.
1: What is your definition of the word soul? Your book is called The Secure Soul. What's your definition of soul, and how would we know that we need to tend to our soul?
3: I used to always think of it as the non-physical part of who we are, our thoughts, our emotions, our longing, sort of the God image in us. Genesis 1:27, the distinct way that our, you know, your distinct you-ness, you know, the way you, Brian, you know, the shape of your soul beyond just your physical features, or you, Becky. Now, as I've shifted and as I've learned, I do think it actually includes the nervous system and those embodied responses. You know, our brain is a part of our, it interacts with our thoughts and our emotions, so we can't bifurcate the body and the emotions and the mind. So I think of the soul as really all of the unseen, including those nervous system responses of who we are. And it's where we bear the image of God. It's the place inside where the Holy Spirit, you know, where the Spirit of God comes to dwell uniquely within me, or uniquely within you. We're also unique, and yet the Spirit of God comes in and kind of illuminates that inner dwelling place that is where God comes to make his home in our hearts, and the distinct terrain, again, of what I feel and what I think and what I long for, and the way I've been, that includes the ways I've been wounded, you know, and it includes the ways I've learned to hide, and it includes the way my nervous system has been shaped to respond and react. All of that is the soul. So when I think of soul work, it's beyond self-care. You know, we've talked a lot about self-care. It's important. But I think of self-care more as we got to take care of our bodies. We got to think about what we eat and what we drink, and all of that matters. But when I'm talking about soul care, I'm talking about becoming aware of those inner movements. When I have a flash of anxiety, or I have a flash of loneliness, or a moment of dread, or I feel reactive, I feel annoyed or triggered by my spouse or by a child, or I'm doing something, you know, out externally, I'm overworking, and maybe it looks fine on the outside, but I'm aware I can't stop, or I can't stop pleasing these other people. And I'm aware of that, right? I'm aware we're, you know, being made in the image of God means we are able to be aware of ourselves. Mm-hmm. That's what differentiates us from animals. I love my sweet pups. I adore them. And as I researched, you know, I always feel so bad when I have to leave them. They feel sad, but they're not aware that they feel sad. So they're simpler beings. Mm-hmm. But as humans, if I feel sad, or I feel resentful, or I feel envy, or I feel annoyed, I also can simultaneously be aware of that feeling. And so we have a lot of agency, right? We can know what's happening within the soul. Those aren't just automated. We have some agency to begin to shift what we do when we feel resentment, or when we feel envy, or when we feel irritated or anxious, right? And so to me, that's, as you, we all have to tend the soul, but some of those things I mentioned become the cues. Oh, I need to look at myself a little bit. I need to look at what's happening inside of me, because I want to change some of these external behaviors.
2: I'm thinking of so many of our listeners that have called with the, you know, I'm doing all the right things, but I feel numb inside, or I feel off inside. But even just in the way that you just described, how we can practice soul tending by being aware of what we're feeling, because so many of us are on autopilot. This goes back to that gap that you're talking about. We are, you know, we have a huge awareness of the importance of taking care of your body, taking care of your mental health, and yet so many don't do what they know will help them. And if you have a body that is sick, it impacts your soul. It's you feel that depression. You feel the, you know, sometimes you feel anger. I was talking to somebody the other day that their parent has some severe health issues causing great pain, which is causing them to be very irritable and very grumpy and not very fun to be around. And you think about recognition of when I'm in a really dark place, or if I can pay attention to what I'm experiencing, I can find help for my soul, even if the conditions don't change. That's what I think you're getting to, and you're talking about that.
3: Yeah, and that's the two movements I lay out over and over in the book are the recognition. Recognize, oh, this is, I'm depressed. Mm-hmm. That's a painful naming. And it's also, it's different than kind of what we talked about earlier is I have a diagnosis of depression, which is head knowledge. But the recognition of, oh, this is what it feels like, or, you know, I'm hurting, my body's in pain, and that hurts me. And that awareness, then the second movement, that's the recognition. Recognition just simply means to recognize what's true, to know what is. Jesus says the truth will set us free. This is what's true. I'm angry at my spouse. You know, I'm frustrated with God, because my body is in pain. I'm recognizing that. There's no shame in that. Mm-hmm. There's no trying to fix that necessarily initially. It's just a recognition of what is true. And then the second movement is the return. And then that I just sum up with, I am loved even here, right? We receive God's loving presence at the heart of what's true. I don't have to fix it to be loved. Mm-hmm. I don't have to make myself not feel this way anymore, you know,
2: to receive
3: the love that God wants to give me even here. And paradoxically, it's that receiving of love in the moment. I do this 20 times a day. You know, I'm irritated. I am loved. And I'll put my hand on my heart. I am loved even here. Paradoxically is what allows me to make a different choice out of that feeling.
2: Yeah, that's core attachment work too. When you think about the reactivity that we live out of so many times because we can't identify the feeling or the experience that we're having, and we get separated from God. We think that, I mean, we don't get separated, but in our minds, in the way that we process, we think God is somewhere else. He's not with me.
3: When you think of attachment, you think of that secure, loving base that a parent in an ideal situation is that secure, loving base. And with that base, a child can go out and explore and maybe stumble and fall and maybe get hurt, but they always have that place, that loving presence to return to. Mm-hmm. Well, I'm telling you today, it doesn't matter if you didn't get that from a parent, if you don't have that now, you do have that secure base in God's love, and you can train your soul to return to that loving base every day.
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1: 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That's who our guest is today here on New Life Live. Welcome everyone watching and listening. The phone lines are open at 1-800-229-3000. Allison, I wanted to ask you about, when it comes to making sure that our soul is secure, making sure that we're in that right place with God. I think often we think as Christians, we want to help other people. We want to, it's what we're called to do, right? To be the good Samaritan and everything else. But then we often get depleted ourselves. And it reminds me of the Bible verse, love your neighbor as you love yourself. And sometimes Christians think, well, yeah, I'm not supposed to love myself. I'm supposed to hate myself because I'm such an awful person. But how do we get past that?
3: I love that you brought up that commandment from Jesus, because I talk about it all the time in my work. Jesus said, love God with all your heart, soul, strength, and mind, and love others as yourself. And there's almost an assumption there. Jesus is almost kind of saying these two things go together. Love others as yourself. So how do I love others? I better look at how I'm loving myself when we look at the research in psychology on self-compassion, on showing compassion toward myself, it just yields unbelievable results. We change in the context of compassion, not in the context of criticism. And as I learn to be compassionate toward myself, and that's what I mean when I say I'm irritated, you know, or I'm angry, or some of these things I'm not supposed to feel, as I can put my hand on my heart and say, I'm loved even here, God loves me even here, that paradoxically is what allows me to change my response. And what I've noticed, because I mostly focus on that inner work, the more I am able to be compassionate with myself, my nervous system calms, I take that deep breath, I have more perspective, more comes online, my prefrontal cortex comes back online, you know, I'm not as reactive. Guess what? I'm so much more able to be compassionate and patient and kind towards other people in my life. I think Jesus is saying something brilliant there. The measure to which I can extend that loving kindness and compassion, we think of the fruit of the Spirit, that gentleness, that patience, that goodness, that kindness toward myself, is exactly the measure to which I will be able to extend that toward someone else. If I'm beating myself up, if I'm condemning myself, if I'm criticizing myself, if I'm hating myself, that's also what I'm, that's the skill I'm building, right? So that's right. The skill that will spill out. So I tend to think of it as we think of the fruit of the Spirit as something we're supposed to extend outward to others. But I truly believe, because as Jesus says that I'm also supposed to learn to cultivate that same fruit toward

0: myself, the kindness toward myself, the patience with myself. It's not indulgence, right? We're not enabling. That's a whole different conversation. It's, I see, again, I recognize there's hurt there. I don't want to act out of that hurt. I don't want to misbehave out of that hurt, but I recognize it's there. And I can show myself kindness there. I can show myself patience there, because no doubt if I'm able to do that, I will find a better response with the other person.
1: Yeah. I think often too, and the phone lines are open, 1-800-229-3000 if you want to talk about your attachment style or your how you can have a secure soul. We'd love to talk to you. But I think what happens is sometimes these feelings of criticism and everything might have, we get calls like this all the time, Becky, from people whose parents, I mean, you hear some of the stories that people have been through and how their mom or dad or whoever, some adult figure in their life was just constantly putting them down. So they go on 40, 50, 60 years later, they're still believing all that.
2: It goes back to what you were saying. Yeah, it was what you just said, Allison. We train ourselves as we repeat what we've heard or even the emotion, we are training ourselves that that's just the way we are, as opposed to being renewed and being transformed. You know, the passage that you quoted earlier where Jesus says, you'll know the truth and the truth will set you free. The previous passage says, if you follow me, if you will be my disciples, then you will know the truth. And so what we have some confusion that's going on because of our histories, but it doesn't need to stay permanent. We can be transformed. Yeah. It's the hope of Christ in our lives.
0: And that internalized inner critic, right? If we were raised in an environment of criticism and we internalize that voice, we think it's the truth.
2: Right.
0: We think our inner critic is the voice of God.
1: Yeah.
2: Right.
0: And that's not how God speaks to us. We don't see that in the Gospels. You know, Jesus is honest, he's truthful, and he's always full of grace and wisdom. He always meets, and especially the people who are wounded and hurting and vulnerable. There's always a tenderness with which Jesus is present to us. And so that harsh inner critic, you know, that's one of the things I'm often saying to clients. Do you think that's the voice of God?
2: Right.
0: You know, is that really how you understand the God who says the fruit of God's Spirit is love, joy, peace, patience, kindness, gentleness, and self-control? Is it possible you've internalized a voice that is not the loving Father who is with you?
1: Yep. We got to take a break. We'll be right back with Dr. Allison Cook here on New Life Live.
2: Every day we hear from people all over the world who are looking for hope. 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

0: 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She's written a new book that just came out yesterday. It's called The Secure Soul, and she's our guest today here on New Life Live. And we've got a phone call here, Dr. Cook. It's from Amber in York, Pennsylvania, who listens to us on Sirius XM channel 131. Hey, Amber, welcome to New Life Live. How can we help you?
1: Hi. I'm having some struggles with my work, and also just generally feeling very lonely. I left work today because it's a toxic environment that I've tried to address in the correct channels, but it's firing back at me. And so I left work just for the afternoon, and but I've only tuned into your channel one other time recently, and I thought, you know what, I'm gonna see what they're saying right now. And I'm sorry, I don't even know the author's name or book, but she spoke
2: That's
1: about
2: okay.
1: Loneliness is right when I tuned in. I thought, this is where I need to be.
0: Yeah.
2: Amber, we're glad you called.
0: Yeah. How long have
2: Dr.
0: you worked
2: Cook?
0: At this job, Amber?
2: Go ahead.
1: 3 years. I did leave for a brief moment, but then I came back.
0: And has it always been a toxic workplace?
1: Yes.
0: Okay. Dr. Cook?
1: And I try, you know, I overextend, try to do what's right, try to help, and then just feel empty.
3: Yeah, Amber, I want to just say, honestly, your soul saying I'm empty and lonely in response to a toxic environment is a soul that's intact. And I'm so sorry that you feel that way. It's so painful. And that response suggests that you know what goodness is. You know what health is. And your soul is responding in a way, right, that's saying this makes me feel really lonely. I feel really lonely. I may be the only one that's seeing this, and nobody's helping. Nobody's doing the right thing. And so as painful as that is, I just want to validate to you that those feelings are coming from a soul that's saying, it feels hard because it is hard. Toxic environments really do a number on us, especially when we try to speak up and they don't. I do a lot of work. I just did a webinar just to make you feel not alone, called 5 Toxic Traits and How They Affect Us. I'd be happy to get that to you. But it was just filled with people who are struggling in a similar way that you are, when you feel isolated, when you feel like you're the only one that's seeing what's going on. So I just want to, first of all, encourage you. It's a painful place to be, but I'm so glad you called in, that we can kind of surround you with that loving presence in the face of what's so hard.
0: Becky?
2: It's such a great awareness. Amber, do you feel that when Dr. Cook said the recognition of that emptiness and that loneliness is that your soul is intact? Does that resonate with you?
1: It does. Part of me wants to say, no, I must be doing something wrong. It must be me. So that is hard.
2: Yeah, it is hard. It's we hard. Hear the tears. Yeah. And you know, the interesting thing, any change that comes about usually has a person leading the way, right? That is saying, wait, this isn't right. This should be different. And I hear that that's what's been your experience, right?
1: Yes. Yeah. I've tried to make change, and there, I do have a few friends there that are in agreement, but you know, it's hard to speak up.
0: Yeah. In a workplace, it is hard because if there's something, people just, they're afraid they might get called out or lose their jobs or whatever. You never know.
3: Yeah.
2: Amber, is there
3: go ahead.
2: Go ahead, Allison.
3: Mm-hmm. I was just going to say that it is sometimes when we feel so defeated, it is almost easier to just say, it must be me. I must be the problem, right? So I also want to, that is sort of a normal response, right? I want to be compassionate toward that part of you. It is just, it can feel defeating, right? I am curious. Yeah, go ahead. What were you going to ask, Becky? I'm curious.
2: Well, I was probably going to ask what you're going to ask, because I'm wondering how, Amber, you're feeling about your longevity there. What are you

0: sensing that the Lord is telling you to do about your work? Because sometimes there are spaces where we try to do the right thing over and over again, and we don't experience the correction. But God has used us even in the space where we may not experience the correction, that that you are making a difference just by pointing that out.
1: Yeah. My longevity there, this is where my mother comes into play, because she always wanted me to have a job that has the retirement and the benefits and all of those things. And God always puts children in my life. I take care of my friends. My children's friends so much are with me, and I've been a teacher's assistant. I've been a dance teacher. I've worked just with children, children, children all the time. And I know God is saying, Amber, go. And I'm afraid. I'm afraid that my mother won't approve.
0: Such a powerful voice.
2: Is your mom still around, Amber?
1: She sure is. Okay. And she is. Man, she is my example of following Jesus. But it's so funny that it's hard to have this conversation with her.
2: Allison?
3: Yeah. And there's I hear that tug of war inside of you, because it sounds like there is something you really love, which is beautiful, working with children. And there's that tug of, maybe it's not as financially secure on some level, and your mother's voice is there kind of reinforcing that. And I do always wonder, sometimes when we get kind of polarized, you know, it's like either this job that's just really defeating me, or this thing I love, you know, that isn't, doesn't have the financial security. I always wonder about a third way. You know, is there, is there, you know, sometimes we get, what's that?
1: Yeah, and I do tend to do that. It's like this or that instead of, well, how could I sprinkle it in, maybe?
3: Is there a way to move toward what you love, even as you ensure that there's, you know, it doesn't have to be the way your mom thinks of it, but the part of you that also cares about financial security, whatever that looks like for you, is there a way to get creative about another option that involves a little bit of both? Not these two extremes.
1: Right.
2: Maybe you can start a dance class there in your workplace or something. I don't know.
0: They need a little dance. Allison, I think it would be really powerful for you to speak to Amber about that detachment that we feel in these times of crisis from God. And, you know, you were talking about this earlier in the program, and Amber, I'm feeling that you're feeling isolated even as you're going through this, from God's love and care for you, that he's got you, that he knows your way that you're going to go, and he's got you even in this painful time.
2: What do you think, Amber? We feel the pain in your voice.
0: Yeah, I think that's what Allison was talking about at the early. You probably didn't hear this part, but Allison, if you want to repeat that powerful place of where we can recognize that God loves me, and I can have all these feelings at the same time.
3: Amber, I wonder if you just right where you are, put your hand on your heart, and just I'll say it for you, but see how this lands. I am loved even here. God is with me even here. I don't have to fix it all right now. God is with me even here. There's a way through. One next step. Right? God is with me right here.
2: Amber, stay on the phone. Dr. Cook offered to send you a link to her webinar, and we'd love to get that in your hands. Thank you for calling us today here on New Life Live. And sometimes it's those simple things, like we all know God loves us. We all know God is here. Sometimes we forget, and we need books like this to remind us. Dr. Allison Cook's new book,

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0: 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Becky Brown joins us as well. And Dr. Cook, some people believe the past should be left in the past. Why do you think we should revisit experiences from our childhood or from our youth? Why is that important? Because some people would say, you know, I don't want to think about those things. They were painful.
1: Yeah, I don't think we look back to stare. We don't look back to stay in the past. We look back to bring that connection, and especially God's healing connection, into those places that still live inside of us so that we can change our future, right? And I think about even our last caller, if she's still listening, you know, if there's a voice from the past, a message that still lives inside of us that maybe we received, you know, when we were talking about the critical voice or a certain, you know, value system that a parent has that doesn't match our own. And we go back to that place inside of us to bring the healing where the wound occurred, right? To get the healing into the wound at the deepest level so that we can reintegrate and become more of who we are and who God wants us to be today. So we can become more of our healthy, healed soul today. So we look back to bring that healing into deeper and deeper places so that we experience more of God's fullness today.
0: Hmm.
16: When do you think, I mean, I know the answer to this, Allison, but I want you to speak into it, is, you know, when do we need someone to help us look back? Because I know we get that question a lot of times, you know, yeah. We'll say, well, I need to go back into my childhood. But I'm thinking of people, you know, whether it's like Amber's question, you know, she has her mom's voice present and past.
1: Yeah.
16: But how do we extrapolate that in our own experience?
1: Yeah, I would first start by distinguishing what we think of as big T trauma and little T trauma, the core wounds that we all have. The big T traumas are where there's been abuse and violence and, just severe pain that we don't want to go there alone. We need fellow travelers. We need a therapist. We need wise people to help us gently go back into those places to bring God's healing. But we don't want to do that work alone because we can get overpowered by the pain. There can be a lot of pain. Right. Looking back. So I would encourage the listener to seek the help of a wise professional like your show offers to accompany you. If there's a party that's like, I don't want to look back, that's too scary. That's a cue. That's your soul saying, I don't want to do this alone. I don't want to do this alone. So don't do it alone. Get someone to help you do it. Don't force yourself. There are other instances. A lot of the stories I share in the story are sort of the everyday wounds of, you know, for me looking back, and a boy was mean to me in middle school, and it stayed with me. And I can revisit that young girl. I've done some of this work with a therapist, but I can also kind of revisit those tender places in my own soul because they're more, you know, just everyday wounds that we all have. But I'll tell you what, when I notice a big reaction in my current life, you know, a wave of loneliness or a wave of resentment that doesn't exactly match what's happening in front of me, or a wave of grief that seems bigger than the thing that's happening in front of me, that's a cue, usually, when that reaction is bigger, that some younger place inside of me, there's an old wound. You know, that reaction is going way back. And so again, going back, I tell this story, I experienced a rejection a couple of weeks ago, and it just stung. It just hurt me. And my adult self knew, this is pretty minor. This is not that big of a deal. But instead of shaming myself, I went to pray, and I've done this work a little bit, and I just got this picture of my little 13-year-old self who felt so left out all throughout 7th and 8th grade, so like she didn't belong. And I thought, oh, she's still with me. Mm-hmm. That reaction still takes me back to her. And in God's goodness, I could give her compassion. And then suddenly the thing that had happened in my today life felt right-sized. It was like, ouch, that hurt. But it was no longer carrying the weight of that whole history of all the time.
16: Yeah, because every nanosecond of our life, to quote Laura Manja McDonald, who's one of our co-hosts and speaker, she says every nanosecond of our life has been recorded within. We carry it with us. And it's the challenge to recognize I'm not that seventh grade girl being rejected.
1: Right.
16: You know, right. I'm every age that I am, and I've learned skills.
1: And not in a shaming way. So sometimes what we'll do is be like, why am I being such a child? What's wrong with me? Right. As opposed to, oh, right, she's there. And that's why, again, that picture of, oh, she's still there. She was hurting. Right. You know, it kind of helps you imagine that self-compassion. And then, you know, paradoxically, again, it kind of brings that back down to its normal size. Yeah, love that. Right. Second, that's a good way to put it.
16: The challenge of recognizing that your reaction, whatever the reaction is going to give you good information. And a lot of times people get stuck in the, that's just the way that I am. Well, I mean, if it's working for you, I guess you're just going to leave it alone. But most of the time, it doesn't work to keep us moving forward into a whole and healthy state of mind and heart and soul. And I think that you've done such a great job of just exploring the layers of that soul security that we are all searching for when life moves us off of our moorings. What is our foundation built on, and how do we go to the one who created us, who has provided for us, and just reminding each other God is faithful and throughout all the ages that we are.
1: Yeah, we'll still experience, you know, a secure soul isn't a soul that somehow never feels the sting of rejection or never feels that those moments of insecurity or second guessing myself or wondering what's wrong with me. That's just impossible. A secure soul is one who knows where to return when we do feel those things. Mm-hmm. We return to that loving, compassionate base of God's love. And so often that is brought to us through other people. I think what you guys are doing here on the show is powerful.

0: powerful because you're providing that presence, that reminder. Mm. And that's what I began to, as I did this work, I thought all of these attachment tethers, you know, whether right. it's you guys through the show or for me, you know, someone in the grocery store line, you know, all those moments of someone showing me that kindness or showing us that loving presence are glimpses of what God's love is like. Mm-hmm. And that's how mm-hmm. we retrain our soul to remember that's the secure base that we return to.
1: I love it. I love your message in the book. I love your heart for people, Allison. I'm so grateful that you're with us today. And I want to encourage the listeners to get the book because I know that this is a journey that isn't always the first thing that people consider. You know, they, you know, want to fix the relationship or fix the thing right in front of them. And we are a fix, you know, we want things to be fixed. And what we yeah. want for so many is for that core security that God loves you, has a yeah. plan and a purpose for your life, and he's working even in the challenges that you face.
0: Yeah.
2: And I love what Allison said earlier, that if you feel that tug at your soul that you don't want to do this, actually you might need to do it, but do it with a trained professional. And we have a network of counselors and coaches that can help you. 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Dr. Allison, it was great having you on the show today. 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We will talk to you again next time right here on New Life Live. For Becky Brown and Allison Cook, I'm Brian Perez. Bye-bye.
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7: 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Here we are, my friends. We're experiencing what over 40 years ago, people told my father was a crazy dream. Now we're witnessing every single one of those dreams coming to life in bigger ways than any of us could have ever imagined. This all happened because one person, my father, dared to dream. Today, too many people have stopped dreaming. Do you feel that? Disagreement and discouragement is everywhere. People have lost their desire to dream. But God calls us to dream, to picture and pray for a brighter future, to remember that nothing is too big for God. Because when we dream, we declare our faith in God's ability to turn those dreams into reality. We become His partners in creating a better world. And God wants us exactly to be partnering with Him to do that.
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9: When you seek first the righteousness of God and the kingdom of God and the glory of God, all you need is going to be given to you. You don't even have to ask for it. 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
9: A person who is not a believer in Jesus Christ cannot fellowship with God. He may be acquainted with God. He or she may have some sort of soft and fuzzy, warm feeling about God. They may believe that God exists. They may believe that God is almighty. They may believe that God even created the world. But to them, God will always be the man upstairs. You see, they cannot fellowship with God. None of us can until our hearts are changed. Until our hearts changed, we cannot fellowship with God. Until our lives has been exchanged for the life of Christ and received the new nature in Christ, we cannot fellowship with God. Until our nature has been transformed, we cannot fellowship with God. There are preachers all over the place talking to people about intimacy with God before their hearts are changed, before their lives have changed. But why is this? Oh, because the non-believer in Jesus Christ and God, they have no common sphere. Their natures are different because they do not have a common nature. And that is why the Bible said in 2 Peter chapter 1, verse 4, that those who are in Jesus Christ, they are the recipients of a divine nature. That we are partakers of the divine nature. And it's only when we receive that divine nature, when our hearts change, can we fellowship with God. Can we have anything in common with God? And that divine nature makes it possible for us to walk with God in intimacy, day in and day out. No wonder the Apostle Paul in Philippians chapter 3, verse 20 said that our citizenship is not here, but in heaven. But most believers live as if their citizenship is here, and they think nothing about their eternity. We have begun a series of messages entitled, They Were Just Like Us. From Hebrews chapter 11, they were just like us. And here we come to this part in verse 5 of Hebrews 11, where the writer to the Hebrews said, by faith, Enoch was taken up to heaven so that he would not see death. One of the most marvelous verses in the Bible. Now, how did the writer of the Hebrews got the idea? Of course, from the book of Genesis. And I want you to look at Genesis chapter 5. Genesis 5:24. That's where the writer to the Hebrews got his idea. That's how he got the story from the Word of God. And Enoch walked with God, and he was not. For God took him up. In the last message, we saw that Abel knew what it was to worship God in faith and by faith. And here we are, six generations later. The Bible says that Enoch walked with God by faith. You see, in Abel, we saw the sacrifice of faith. In Enoch, we see the walk of faith. In Abel, we saw the triumph over death by experiencing it. Here in Enoch, we see the triumph over death by not seeing it. In Abel, we saw the faith that speaks after death. In Enoch, we see how faith never dies. In Abel, we saw how death leads to life. In Enoch, we see the life that never dies. In Abel, we see Christ, the crucified, blood shed on the cross. And in Enoch, we see Christ, the resurrected and glorified. Actually, there's something else I want you to see here. I hope you don't miss it. In Genesis 5, look at verse 21. When Enoch had lived 65 years, he became the father of Methuselah. Look at verse 22. Immediately, he goes in to say, Enoch walked with God. Let me tell you what I see in this as a father of four. Listen to me. If having teenagers in your house will not cause you to come close to God, nothing will. I mean, he's got the first kid, and he became a spiritual giant. He began to walk with God, a prayer warrior. I mean, children have a way of keeping us on our knees, do they not? I often say that there's nothing that will make you understand and deeply appreciate your Heavenly Father more like having being a parent. It's like a mirror. God kind of holds it to your face so you can see. This is how God loves me unconditionally. This is how God feels about me. I mean, this is how my Heavenly Father feels when I am thankful and grateful, and how He is pained when I'm not. This is how my Heavenly Father is blessed when I'm obedient, and how He is grieving when I'm not. It's a marvelous thing. And so Enoch walked with God. And I love the little girl who went home from Sunday school where the teacher was teaching on Enoch. And she sort of had her own little spin on the story. And she said, "Hey, Mommy, Mommy, we learned all about Enoch today. We learned in Sunday school that Enoch went out for a walk with God every day. And one day, they walked and they walked and they walked until it got dark. And when Enoch started to go back home, the Lord said to him, 'You have walked with me for so long. Why don't you just come home with me and spend the night?'" And oh, Mommy, that man went right home with God. Look at verse 6 of Hebrews 11. Go back from Genesis now to Hebrews. By faith, he walked with God. Verse 6, it tells you several things about that walk of faith. Several things, at least two. The first, it says, for a person to walk with God in intimacy, that person must know God to be a personal God. No one can ever have a relationship with a phantom. You've heard it said, and I've heard church folks say this, God is mysterious. Well, who can have a fellowship and a relationship and intimacy with a mystery? No one can walk hand in hand, heart in heart, mind in mind with an imaginary person. No one can walk with great impersonal cosmic force like Einstein called God. Listen, Einstein was a brilliant man. Listen to what he said. He said, "Certainly there is a God. Any man who does not believe in a cosmic force is a fool." But then he says, "But we could never know him." Brilliant as he was wrong, because we can testify that yes, we can know God, that we can walk with God, that we can talk to God, that we can fellowship with God, that we can trust God, that we can love God, and yes, we're going to see God face to face one of these days. But to know that personal God, it is only possible by faith, no other way. It's only possible through faith. In fact, when the Bible talks about someone walking with God by faith, what does that mean? It means that this person is fully trusting in God, and he takes God at his word. It means that this person is fully in agreement with God, not only when God agrees with them. It means that this person is fully in step with God, not only when God is in step with them. It means that this person is fully surrendered

to God. It means that this person is fully submitted to the authority of God and His Word. That's all it means to walk by faith. And that's what faith is all about. Not only that the person know personally, on a personal level, know God, but secondly, he said that person has to believe that God to be his reward. Look at verse 6 again. And without faith, it is impossible to please God. For whoever goes near to God or fellowship with God must believe that God exists, but that's not all. That's only the first step. And that he rewards those who seek him. You know what David said to his son Solomon? The greatest and the best advice in all of his life, that great man whose heart after God's own heart, here's his advice to his son. He said, if you seek him, he will let you find him. But if you forsake him, he will reject you forever. Proverbs 8:17 said, God said, I love those who love me, and those who diligently seek me will find me. Not may find me or possibly will find me, they will find me. So what is the first reward? The first reward for those who walk by faith with God is salvation, eternal life. Jesus in 3:16 of John said, whoever believes in him shall not perish, but have everlasting life. But there's some words of Jesus upon which I have built my life, I've built my ministry, I've built everything on those words of Jesus in Matthew 6:33. When you seek first the kingdom of God, when you seek first the righteousness of God, all of your needs are going to be met. You see, I built my life on that verse. I can testify to you that when the kingdom of God and when the righteousness of God becomes your passion, becomes your desire, becomes your food and your drink, let me tell you something. You don't have to ask God for anything because he's going to meet your needs before you ask. Amen. That's Jesus' promise. I didn't make this stuff up. When you walk with God by faith, every good thing that God has in heaven and earth is yours. All of the blessings in heaven and earth, they are yours. All of Jesus' inheritance is yours. When you seek first the righteousness of God and the kingdom of God and the glory of God, all you need is going to be given to you. You don't even have to ask for it. Jesus said, all you need to do is you seek my kingdom with all of your heart, that you seek my righteousness with all of your heart, that you'll seek my rule over your heart, that you'll seek my will over your life, and I will personally reward you. In fact, I am personally going to be your reward, and when I'm your reward, you won't need anything else. Amen belongs here. You see, when you put your complete faith in Jesus Christ, you become co-heir with Christ. I mean, you're in the will. Not for a few measly dollars. You're in the will. Not for a house or land. Or no. Not for a few shares in the stock market. No. Your name is in the will to co-inherit the whole universe. That's what the Christian faith is all about. Believing that God exists is the first step. Believing that you can have a personal relationship with God, a loving, caring God, that's the first step. Believing that Jesus is the only Savior of your soul and the Lord of your life, that's the first step toward new life. But to continue daily walking with Him by faith and in faith, to be daily walking with Him in intimacy and in fellowship and in closeness. Oh, that's really what the Christian faith is all about. What does it mean to surrender my will to His will? And why is that important? Listen, I have seen people, and I've done it myself. Let me not kid you. You know, surrendering is like this. Oh, I'm going to surrender to God because that's the only thing I can do. I got no other option. Have you been there? Don't raise your hand. I know all about that. I really do. It breaks my heart at times about the wasted time
in which I felt that I am forced to surrender to God. No, no, no, that's not surrender, my beloved friend. Listen to me. That is not surrender. Because the act of walking with God is a voluntary act. The act of walking with God and obeying God and surrendering your all to God is not something that God had to drag out of you. Obedience to God is not to be extracted like a bad tooth out of your mouth. No, no, no, no, that's not all about surrender. God is saying is this, that when you surrender, you say, God, I am joyfully, I am willingly, and with delight in my heart, I surrender to you my body, my mind, my resources, everything belongs to you. And then act on it. Some may say, well, you know, the days of Enoch, the days in which Enoch lived, probably been easier days than ours. These are tough days we live in, Michael. You don't understand. Today's temptation is fierce. Today's temptations are ominous. Today's pressure to live for self, take care of number one, is just enormous. Well, let me remind you, as you will see in the next message, the days in which Enoch lived were just prior to Noah and the flood. And the conditions were most likely far worse than anything you and I have ever seen. There was such wickedness on the face of the earth that God, who made the earth, who loves His creation, couldn't stand it anymore, and He drenched the earth with the flood. It was dreadful. In fact, the epistle of Jude, I quoted it in the last message, one chapter, in verses 14 and 15, he said that Enoch lived among very wicked people. It wasn't easier for him than it is for us. And so, my precious and dear friend, I want to challenge you that your greatest witness is not just your words, but I want to challenge you today, and I want to tell you today that it is your daily walk with God that is the greatest witness. It is your dependence on Him moment by moment is your greatest witness. Your surrendering to Him is your greatest witness. Listen to me. In an age of confusion and selfishness, in an age of loneliness and desperation, let me tell you, people are looking to see joyful, contented, peaceful, surrendered believers in Jesus Christ who are walking with God every day. And at least some of them are going to look at you and say, how can I get this? I am tired of my life of drudgery, and I'm desperate for this life of joy and contentment and peace. And that's what the sent out is all about. When we talk about apostles at work, some people may misunderstand that and said, you know, no, apostles live today, and I know that. We know that. Apostles were those who were privileged to see the resurrected Christ. Even the Apostle Paul was given that special privilege with a special revelation on the road to Damascus. But apostles with the small a is what we are, the sent out ones, the ones who testify to what Christ has done for us. So and say to somebody, like Paul said, be imitators of me as I am of Christ. In fact, if I listen right to people all over the world, the one thing that the non-believer in Jesus Christ is afraid of the most is death. They're afraid of death. And yet, for those of us who are walking with God like Enoch, we know that death is no longer our enemy, that death never frightens us, that death is our gateway to real life, that our death is our plane that will fly us into glory, that death is our continuation of our fellowshipping with God here by faith and there face to face. And let me tell you something. Enoch is a magnificent picture of believers who will be taken up directly to heaven when the Lord Jesus returns. Maybe today.
When the Lord Jesus Christ comes to take his church and present his church blameless and spotless to his Father, those of us who will be

0: alive will spin in the air faster than Superman. But we're not going to need a telephone booth, because we'll be spinning out on the way up and shedding off this weak and tired and sinful body. And we have a supernatural body that is like Jesus' body after the resurrection. You see, that's our testimony. That's our testimony. Just like Enoch was translated to heaven without seeing death, so also all of us who will be alive in the time of the rapture when the Lord Jesus Christ returns. Listen to what 1 Thessalonians 4:17 said. We who are alive and remain shall be caught up together with them in the clouds to meet the Lord in the air, and there we shall always be forever. See, that's our testimony. We fear not death. We fear not the challenges of life, because he's walking with us in intimacy. And when the day comes and close our eyes in death, we're ready to face him and hear those wonderful words, "Well done, good and faithful servant." Father, in the name of Jesus, take those words that are spoken, that has come into our outward ears, penetrate deep into our hearts and minds and conscience, that we be transformed men and women of God, that the world will see us and believe that you are the Christ, the Son of the living God. In Jesus' name, amen.
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5: Why on earth would anyone be happy about being in trouble? Why would you take satisfaction, even pride, in severe affliction? I mean, if you knew someone like that, you'd probably think something was wrong with them. But you read people in the Bible who talk this way all the time. But does it make any sense to you when you hear it? Wouldn't you be just as happy to be out of trouble? Listen to how Paul says this. Therefore, being justified by faith, we have peace with God through our Lord Jesus Christ, by whom also we have access by faith into this grace wherein we stand, and we rejoice in hope of the glory of God. And not only that, we glory in tribulations also. Now, every Christian has heard about being justified by faith. We've all heard about having peace with God, meaning that God isn't mad at us any longer, I guess. And we all understand that faith gives us access to the grace of God, which is our salvation. You may have even heard a lot about enduring tribulation, and why bad things happen to good people, and about suffering with Christ and all that. But the odds are, it still doesn't resonate all that well with you. You don't understand it that well, or at least feel you don't. Paul said two very important things here. They're very closely related, and neither of them is very well understood. He said, we rejoice in hope of the glory of God, and we glory in tribulations also. Now, what on earth did he mean? How can we hope for the glory of God? And why on earth should we glory in tribulations? Well, he sort of explains it when he says, we glory in tribulations also, knowing that tribulation works patience, and patience experience, and experience hope. And hope, well, hope doesn't make us ashamed, because the love of God is shed abroad in our hearts by the Holy Spirit, which is given to us. You know, what Paul is saying here is that the trouble, the tribulation we go through in this life changes us. Well, you know, we all knew that already. But what for? What's the purpose of the change? What's the objective? What on earth is going on here? Everyone wants to go to heaven when they die, don't they? But how many people know what for? What are they going to do in heaven? Actually, this is not very important. What is more important to them is that they're not in hell and they're alive. But I don't think people have thought this through very far. I've heard that in heaven we will sing God's praises forever, that we'll dine on milk and honey, that we'll walk on streets of gold, that we will sit and look up into the Master's face. Now, I suppose we could just accept on faith that all this will not get boring. But as far as I can see right now, heaven doesn't really sound all that interesting as most people present it to us. And here comes the next problem. Heaven is a place that's free from pain, free from tears, free from crying. There's no tribulation, no suffering there. Here's the question. If we're saved by grace and bound for heaven, why doesn't God put an end to the suffering now? What purpose is served by continuing the suffering, by going on in the tribulation? That is the question. And Paul answered the question in part. He said, not only so, we glory in tribulation also, knowing that tribulation works patience. Did you catch it? Tribulation works. Okay, but to what end? What's going on here? Paul tosses this stuff out so fast that it must mean his audience knew what he was talking about. You and I are going to have to work a little harder if we're going to grasp it. Now, as it happens, the answer to this question, that tribulation works, and works what, lies in Paul's phrase, we rejoice in the hope of the glory of God. This does not merely mean that we hope

to see the glory of God. It means we hope to receive the glory of God. Now, I know that what I'm trying to tell you and what I'm about to tell you is not going to sound right. In fact,

0: Christianity. The chapter in question is entitled Counting the Cost, and it's based on something Jesus told his disciples. Jesus told them on one day, this is Luke 14, verse 26, "If any man come to me and hate not his father and mother and wife and children and brethren and sisters, yes, and his own life also, he cannot be my disciple. And whoever does not bear his cross and come after me, he cannot be my disciple." Now, these are hard words, folks. And I've heard a lot of people try to explain them away. I've heard all sorts of attempts at retranslation, but there's nothing wrong with the King James translation here. Jesus basically said what you're reading right here. The question is, what did he mean? He then goes on to say, "Which of you, intending to build a tower, doesn't sit down first and count the cost, whether he has sufficient to finish it?" Makes sense. I'm going to do a project. I'm going to set out on something I want to get done. It's going to cost something. I guess I'd better add it up and see if I've got enough money to get it done. And Jesus said, you better do that, lest having laid the foundation, you can't finish it, and everybody that sees it is going to mock you, saying, "Huh, look at that foundation. Old Crazy Bob built that foundation over there, but he didn't have enough money to finish the house." Or what king going to make war against another king doesn't sit down first and add up whether he can, with 10,000, meet him that's coming against him with 20,000? You just have simple math, folks. Can we make this or not? Or else, while the others are a great way off, he sends an ambassador and desires conditions of peace. Now, then Jesus finishes with these words, "So likewise, whosoever he be of you that forsakes not all that he has, he cannot be my disciple." So when Jesus said this, he established the fact that it's going to cost us something to be his disciple, and we need to know that right up front, right? He said, let's don't get started down this road unless you start counting the cost. All right, how much is it going to cost? It's going to cost everything we have. In fact, he said, if any man comes to me and doesn't hate his father, his mother, his wife, his children, his brethren and sisters, and even his own life, he cannot be my disciple. If you're going to go with Christ, you have got to be willing to lay any and all of this down. So there's a cost. And if there is such a high cost, there ought to be something in payback. There ought to be something out there on the other side of this. Oh, I know all the stuff about salvation by grace. I know we can't work our way into the kingdom of God. But having said all that, understanding justification by faith and by grace, understanding that you can't work your way into the kingdom of God, Jesus still, in the end of it, said it's going to cost you something, and you'd better count it before you go in. Well, if I'm going to count the cost, then I really ought to know why I should be willing to pay it. I'm going to talk to you about that when I come back after these words.
1: 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How much power is controlled by the Creator of the universe? And what does He plan to do with it? To find out, request your free CD titled, How Great Thou Art. 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
0: So it's logical to say that if being a disciple of Jesus is going to cost us everything we have, then there must be something out there that would make us be willing to pay the price for it. Now, in his book, and it's a widely quoted book, Mere Christianity, which is a compilation of earlier works that he did, going all the way back to about 1943, I think. In Mere Christianity, the chapter called Counting the Cost, C.S. Lewis puts it this way. When I was a child, I often had a toothache, and I knew that if I went to my mother, she would give me something that would deaden the pain for that night and let me get to sleep. But I did not go to my mother, at least not until the pain became very bad. And the reason I did not go was this. I did not doubt she would give me the aspirin, but I knew that she would also do something else. I knew she would take me to the dentist the next morning. I could not get what I wanted out of her without getting something more which I did not want. I wanted immediate relief from pain.

0: but I could not get it without having my teeth set permanently right. And I knew those dentists. I knew when they started fiddling around with all sorts of other teeth, which had not yet begun to ache. They would not let sleeping dogs lie. If you gave them an inch, they would take an L. Now, if I may put it that way, our Lord is like the dentists. If you give him an inch, he will take an L. Dozens of people go to him to be cured of some one particular sin which they're ashamed of, or which is obviously spoiling daily life. Well, he'll cure it all right, but he will not stop there. That may be all you asked, but once you let him in, he will give you the full treatment. That is why he warned people to count the cost before becoming Christians. Make no mistake, he says, if you let me, I will make you perfect. The moment you put yourself in my hands, that's what you're in for, nothing less or other than that. You will have free will, and if you choose, you can push me away. But if you do not push me away, understand, I am going to see this job through. Whatever suffering it may cost you in your earthly life, whatever it costs me, I will never rest nor let you rest until you are literally perfect, until my Father can say without reservation that he is well pleased with you, as he said he was well pleased with me. This I can do and will do, but I will not do anything less. Now, that's pretty stern stuff. And it means, essentially, that God says, I'm going to take you all the way, unless you push me away. But don't think I'm going to accept any half measures. We're going to go all the way, no matter what kind of suffering it costs you in this life. Later in this same chapter, he concludes the chapter by saying this. The command, be ye perfect, is not idealistic gas, nor is it a command to do the impossible. He is going to make us into creatures that can obey that command. He said in the Bible that we were gods, and he is going to make good his words if we let him, for we can prevent him if we choose. He will make the feeblest and filthy of us into a god or goddess, dazzling, radiant, immortal creature, pulsating all through with such energy and joy and wisdom and love that we cannot now imagine, a bright, stainless mirror which reflects back to God perfectly, although on a smaller scale, his own boundless power and delight and goodness. The process will be long and in parts very painful, but that's what we are in for. Nothing less. He meant what he said. That's C.S. Lewis from Mere Christianity. So, if you are a Christian, you are in the middle of a great remodeling job. You can back out if you want to, but if you don't, God is going to give you the whole treatment. Lewis borrows another illustration from someone else, and he says to imagine yourself as a living house. God comes in to rebuild that house. At first, perhaps, you can understand what he's doing. He's getting the drains right. He's stopping up the leaks in the roof and taking care of all those things. You knew those jobs needed doing, and you're not surprised. But presently, he starts knocking the house about in a way that hurts abominably and does not seem to make sense. What's he doing? What's he up to? The explanation is that he is building quite a different house from the one you thought of. He's throwing out a wing there and putting on an extra floor there and running up towers and making courtyards. You thought you were going to be made into a decent little cottage. He's building a palace, and he intends to come and live in it himself. Now, maybe you can understand just a little bit better what Paul said when he said, you know, it's not only that, but we glory in tribulations, knowing that tribulation works patience, and patience experience, and experience hope. You see, all this process of stuff that we're going on in here gives us hope that there is something out there that is great enough to justify what God is allowing us to go through. In fact, I don't think there's any way of understanding what God is doing to us and why we have to suffer and why innocent people have to suffer in this life if you don't understand that God is doing something far greater than anything we can see. This is an ancient Christian doctrine, although many people do not seem to realize it. You'll almost never hear it from a pulpit, even though it's a part of what C.S. Lewis calls mere, that's basic, Christianity. Now, many people probably wouldn't know this, but the Eastern Orthodox Church has always carried this as a part of their doctrinal structure. I looked on their website, and here's what the Orthodox Church in America has to say about this topic. Quote, according to Orthodox theology, to bear the image of God, and if I may pause to say here, then we're told in the Bible that man is made in the image of God. According to Orthodox theology, to bear the image of God is to be like Christ, the uncreated image of God, and to share in all the spiritual attributes of divinity. It is, in the words of the Holy Fathers, to become by divine grace all that God himself is by nature. I think it was Peter who said we've been made partakers of the divine nature. Continuing to quote, if God is a free, spiritual, personal being, so human beings, male and female, are to be the same. If God is so powerful and creative, having dominion over all creation, so human creatures made in his image and according to his likeness are also to exercise dominion in the world. If God exercises dominion and authority not by tyranny and oppression, but by loving kindness and service, so are his creatures to do. If God himself is love, mercy, compassion, and care in all things, so must his creatures, made to be like him, also be the same. Now, if I can stop quoting just for a moment and ask a question. How do you think we're to get that way? Because I think most of us would confess fairly readily that we're not that way right now. Whenever we have the opportunity to exercise dominion and authority, we tend to be tyrannical. We tend to oppress. We don't automatically tend to show loving kindness and service. We don't always have love and mercy and compassion upon other people like God would have mercy and compassion. How can we, who don't tend to be that way, get that way? Well, one way is by suffering. When you have suffered enough to desire compassion, when you have suffered enough to desire mercy, when you have suffered tyranny and oppression, and you know what it really feels like, to the point that you would never in any lifetime ever impose it upon another person, that's one of the ways you learn it. And that's why Paul said, we glory in tribulation because we know that it works experience, and that experience takes us on to hope, and we gain patience. We learn the attributes of God through the things that we suffer in this life. And it is the attributes of God that he is trying to create in us. Continue to quote from the Orthodox Church website. And finally, if God lives forever in eternal life, never dying, but always existing in perfectly joyful and harmonious beauty and happiness with all of creation, so too are human beings made for everlasting life in joyful and harmonious communion with God and the whole of creation. Now, these boys can write pretty well, and they draw quite a picture for us, don't they? Continue to quote, according to Orthodox doctrine, human being and life is never completed and finished in its development and growth, because it's made in the image and according to the likeness of God. You realize what they said? They said that the human being and human life is never completed and finished in its development and growth. Why? Because it's made in the image and according to the likeness of God. God's being and life are inexhaustible and boundless. You know, until I read it there, I hadn't thought of it quite that way. But a lot of people have the idea of God as being static, that he is just one way, and he will be that way forever. They don't think in terms of God being inexhaustible and boundless. Yeah, he is one way, but how do you plumb the depths of it? How do you reach the boundaries of it? He is, as they said, boundless. As the divine archetype has no limits to his divinity, so the human image has no limits to its humanity, to what it can become by the grace of its creator. Human nature, therefore, is created by God to grow and develop through participation in the nature of God for all eternity. We're supposed to participate in the nature of God through all eternity, to grow and expand through all eternity into the very being of God. You know, it's a little bit big for us to understand. To be able to grasp it all is, well, it's beyond our comprehension. But the basics aren't. The basics are that the suffering that we go through in this life and the tribulation that we go through now works. It works patience, and patience brings about experience. And all this working together gives us hope of the glory of God, that there is something more for us than we might ever imagine, that man is to become, as they put it in this doctrinal statement, more godlike forever. Even in the kingdom of God at the end of this age, when Christ will come again in glory to raise the dead and give life to those who love him. Thus, the holy fathers of the Orthodox faith taught that whatever things, whatever stage of maturity and development man attains and achieves, whatever his power, wisdom, mercy, knowledge, love, there continually remains before him an infinity of ever greater fullness of life. Well, I am not of the Orthodox faith, but I'm really impressed with the way they put this short doctrinal statement together. And you may not agree with all they say, but what they say about the destiny of man, they've taken, for the most part, from Scripture, and it's mind-boggling. What they say here in so many words is that salvation is a process, and for man, the process of growth in the glory of God goes on forever. It's staggering to consider. Stay with me. When I come back, we'll return to the Apostle Paul.
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0: So in order to get started on this road, not merely to eternal life, but through eternal life, there's something that's got to be done. Human beings have got to be rescued from the morass, from the swamp we've made for ourselves. And that's why Paul, having said the things he said leading into this, says in Romans 5, verse 6, "For when we were yet without strength, in due time Christ died for the ungodly." You know, scarcely for a righteous man one will die. It may be, of course, peradventure for a good man someone even dare to die. There's a man that's good enough that I'm willing to put my life on the line for his. But God commends his love toward us in that while we were still sinners, Christ died for us. So it wasn't a matter of us getting our lives together. It wasn't a matter of us putting everything straight. It wasn't a matter of us proving to God that we're righteous enough to be forgiven of our sins. No. While we were still sinners, still breaking the law, Christ died for us. And much more then, being now justified by his blood, we shall be saved from wrath through him. Seems to suggest a twofold process here. One is a rescue operation, that the shed blood of Jesus Christ rescues us, saves us from sin. But there is a further salvation, that we shall be saved from wrath through him, as though it were an ongoing process. For if, when we were enemies, we were reconciled to God by the death of his Son, much more, being reconciled, we shall be saved by his life. And you know, I really think it's from scriptures like this that the Orthodox Church and C.S. Lewis and people like them have come to the conclusions they have about what God has in store for man throughout eternity. You only start by being reconciled to God. And once reconciled to God, once you have invited him into your life, once you have said, "I've counted the cost, I know it can cost me everything, but God, I want to go all the way with you," once you've let him in, then salvation, the process of salvation, really gets started. The process of remodeling the house, clearing up the drains, of making the electricity work, and then of tearing out rooms and building towers. And Paul says, we'll be saved by his life, but not only that, we also joy in God through our Lord Jesus Christ, by whom we have now received the atonement. But why do we need an atonement? Well, Paul answers it. He says, "Wherefore, as by one man sin entered the world." Talking about Adam, who, until Adam sinned, sin had not entered into the world. And when he did, death entered right along with it. And death, now possible, passed upon all men because all have sinned. Take note of that. We aren't all dead because Adam sinned. We're all dead because we all sinned. We all transgressed the law of God. We've all done things in our lives that are stupid enough to get us killed, it seems like. And in any case, in the end result of it all men are going to die because we have been estranged from God.

0: And so when we were without strength, at a time when there was nothing we could do about it, Christ died for the ungodly. Now, if you've never been ungodly in your entire life, then I suppose you could say that Christ didn't die for you, and if so, I'm not talking to you. But God commends his love toward us, Paul says, in that while we were still sinners. I can't help but think about John the Baptist's baptism, where he told the people standing before him, you go bring forth fruit meet for repentance. You go ahead and straighten out your life. You repent, and let's see the results in your life, and then I will baptize you. You didn't realize, don't you, that that's a different baptism from that of Jesus? The baptism of Jesus Christ doesn't require you to become good enough for it. It requires you simply to recognize you've been bad enough for it. Much more then, Paul says, being justified by his blood, being made right with God, all the past has been wiped out. We're going to be saved from the wrath of God through him because we're going to start the walk. We're going to start tearing down the old man. We're going to start ripping out the things that don't belong there. We're going to start the process of reconstruction from what we are right now to what God wants us eventually to become. Until next time, this is Ronald Dart reminding you, get ready for the remodelers. It'll be uncomfortable, but trust me, it's worth it.
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10: The great psychiatrist Carl Menninger revolutionized the practice of psychiatry. He taught love actually cures people, both the one who loves and the one being loved. He put into his practice the example of the teachings of Jesus some 20 centuries before. Love your enemy. Pray for those who persecute you. Do good to those who hate you. We often occasionally experience some measure of conflict, but we can choose to love in those moments. So, cure your enemy, cure yourself. At the same time, loving is a choice. 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And that is today's thought of the day.
11: 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I'm Amber Batani, and if this sounds like you, send your resume to abatani@desmoinesmediagroup.com. 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

0: Welcome to Through the Bible. I'm Steve Schwetz, your host. And as the Bible bus rolls along, our teacher, Dr. J. Vernon McGee, continues our study of Jesus' teaching from the Mount of Olives. So turn to Matthew chapter 24 at verse 14, and in a few minutes, Dr. McGee will mention his notes and outlines. Now, if you haven't already downloaded your free copy, well, you can find them in our app. You can also go online at ttb.org or call 1-800-65-BIBLE, and we'll send a copy by mail. Now, as you get settled, Greg and I have got some letters to read from people responding to God's Word, this time in the Urdu language. So, Greg, why don't you remind us, what outlets are we using to get Through the Bible out to Urdu speakers?
1: Well, as always, Steve, we're trying to fling the seed, and so we're using a number of different distribution methods. Urdu, of course, is targeted to Pakistan and India. We have home groups in those areas. We also have a partnership with a satellite TV and social media ministry called Endure International. And so we're really blanketing that language-speaking area of northern India and Pakistan.
0: Yeah. Now, if you're listening to this, you may be thinking, who speaks Urdu? I don't know anybody. Well, the numbers are pretty significant, bigger than I thought. 70 to 80 million people are native Urdu speakers. Now, here's the interesting thing that I didn't know until I did some research, that Hindi is understandable by all Urdu speakers.
1: Huh.
0: They can't necessarily read it, I'm assuming, but they can talk to each other. It's kind of like us and someone, I don't know, that speaks Creole or something.
1: Right, or Pidgin English or something.
0: Yeah, one of those things, So you take that whole number, and there's actually 800 million people that can understand Urdu.
1: Wow. Steve, I'm so glad I came today, because I've once again learned.
0: It's
1: just being in your presence.
0: I just try to bring it every day,
1: no,
0: Greg.
1: That's really fascinating. I did not know that.
0: Yeah.
1: Well, how about this response from Sajid, who tells us this? Through your program, I began to understand the message of God's love and forgiveness through Jesus Christ. The teachings helped me realize my spiritual need and encouraged me to seek God sincerely in prayer. Gradually, my heart changed, and I started reading the Bible regularly to grow in faith.
0: All right.
1: Wow.
0: What an
1: And I think if we knew his background, that would be stunning.
0: Yeah. Yep. Here's another one. This is from Ali, who just began studying with us and wrote to ask a question. So that's great. He's already interacting with the ministry.
1: Yes.
0: He says, I studied the Gospel of Luke with you, and I want to understand more about why Jesus forgave sinners. Mm. Can you please guide me with more Bible verses? I love that.
1: Well, and as we were just referring to, many of these people are going to be coming out of an Islamic background, some perhaps Hinduism, but very heavily Islam-focused area. And so even these short responses just tell a lot about their interest. Here's another one from Usman, who said, I watched your short Bible teaching on TikTok. It made me curious to know who Jesus really is according to the Bible.
0: Yeah, what an encouragement.
1: Yeah,
0: what an open door. Again, somebody who's probably a Muslim background, and they're asking these questions. I think we have time for one more. Here's Aisha, and she's curious. I saw a short clip from the Bible Mutalia program, which is Through the Bible in Urdu. I want to know how Jesus gives peace in difficult times. Can you explain this from the Bible? I mean, what a softball.
1: Yeah, exactly.
0: You know? Can you please tell me about Jesus how he reconciles sinners to himself?
1: Yeah, just a simple question.
0: Yeah.
1: But really powerful.
0: Yep. Greg, why don't you pray for us as we begin our study in Matthew 24?
1: Father, our hearts are just filled with joy that just giving out your word is opening so many doors in this part of the world, and there's so many millions that speak this language. We pray for the Urdu speakers who are tuning in, listening to Through the Bible. We pray you would work in their lives. In Jesus' name, amen.
0: We're off to Matthew 24 on Through the Bible with Dr. J. Vernon McGee.
2: Now today, friends, as we come back to the 24th chapter of Matthew, if you have your Bible, and we'll turn there at verse 14, we will put in at this place. And I hope you have our notes and outlines, and I hope you're reading along with us. We're in this Olivet Discourse that's a thrilling discourse, and the interesting thing, the church is not in it at all. He's speaking of the end of the age. What shall be the sign of thy coming in the end of the age? And now he's talking about the sign of the end of the age, and that sign is the Great Tribulation period. And you say, how do you know it? You wait a few minutes, and we'll see our Lord will label it for us. I didn't label it. He did that. Now, will you follow along with us? Verse 14, I'm reading it now. and this gospel of the kingdom shall be preached in all the world for a witness unto all nations, and then shall the end come. Now, the gospel of the kingdom, is that what John the Baptist preached? Repent, the kingdom of heaven is at hand. And the Lord Jesus began his ministry with that message, and he sent his apostles out with that message. Now, he had ceased that. Because now his invitation is, come unto me, all ye that labor and heavy laden, I'll rest you. Now he's talking about the Son of Man came not to be ministered unto, but to minister and give his life a ransom for many. Now is therefore this gospel of the kingdom, which is again to be preached during the great tribulation period, it's not the message for today. We preach the gospel of the grace of God. Is this another gospel? No, my friend, it's not. Same gospel. Just the emphasis is different. We have no right to say today the kingdom of heaven is at hand because we don't know. We are not given dates at all. But when the great tribulation period begins, these people will know they are close to the end, though they'll not know the day nor the hour. They will be able to say, repent, the kingdom of heaven is at hand. And again, it'll be because the presence of the king will be there. And again today, we do not put that emphasis. But now let me answer those who say we have two or three or four or five different ways of being saved just because we believe in dispensations. Let me put it like this. God has never had but one way of saving man. That's by the cross of Christ. Everything before he came looked to the cross of Christ. Everything since he's come looks back to the cross of Christ. How did it look forward? Well, let's go back and take Abel again. Abel brought the little lamb. Had you been there and said to Abel, Abel, why are you bringing this little lamb? You think a little lamb will take away your sins? He said, of course not. I don't believe a little lamb can take away your sins, but I'm bringing it because of the fact that he told me to. I'm bringing it by faith. Well, then, if it won't take away your sins, why would he ask it? He says, this little lamb is pointing the one that's coming down yonder, the seed of the woman, the seed of my mother. And one of these days, there'll come one that will take away our sin. And I bring this little lamb by faith, recognizing I'm a sinner. I need a substitute. May I say, he's looking to the one that's coming. And John the Baptist also not only said, repent, for the kingdom of heaven is at hand. He said, behold, the Lamb of God that taketh away the sin of the world. So that he marked him out. So that everyone that was ever saved before Christ came was saved on credit. Actually, God accepted it until Christ came. And then he took the sins of those of the past that had obeyed God and come God's way. And they were forgiven on the basis of the death of Christ. God never saved even by law back in the Old Testament. At the heart of the Mosaic system was the sacrificial system. And every person brought a little lamb. You see, the law never saved. It was given to reveal that they were lost.

lawbreakers, that they were not obeying God, and that they did need to have a substitute, that a penalty had to be paid. And today, that's the only purpose the law serves for us. The law was given that every mouth might be stopped, and the whole world become guilty before God. My friend, you're a lawbreaker. You're a sinner. You need a Savior. That's the important thing. So this gospel of the kingdom will be, he's coming soon. The thing to do is to accept him as your Savior before he comes as the sovereign of this universe, and then he'll be the judge. Now he says that when this gospel of the kingdom is preached throughout the world, the end will come. Now that doesn't mean today that the end can't come until the gospel of the grace of God is preached while the church is here. Of course not. I know that there are those that use that to try to promote their program to help them get the gospel out. Well, I think it's laudable to want to get the gospel out, but this is not the verse to use for that at all. You see, friends, it's important to interpret Scripture in its context to find out what is being talked about here. Our Lord is answering the question, what is the sign of the end of the age? And now he's speaking of that. What is the sign? Here it is. Verse 15. When ye therefore shall see the abomination of desolation, spoken of by Daniel the prophet, stand in the holy place, whoso readeth, let him understand. Now, what is the abomination of desolation? Well, there are two of them back in the book of Daniel. We'll be studying that later, and I'll not refer back to Daniel today. But one was Titus Epiphanes, the Syrian, who came down and destroyed Jerusalem, and he profaned the altar, boiled a sow, took the broth and poured it on all the vessels of the temple and intruded into the holy place. And that was called then an abomination of desolation. Now, I take it that the abomination of desolation will be the image of the Antichrist that John in Revelation talks about. Now, I don't know that. That's just my surmising. I'm not looking for the abomination of desolation. In that day, that'll be the sign. That's what those that are in the world in that day will be looking for. We're not looking for the abomination of desolation. He doesn't say to Titus, looking for that abomination of desolation, looking for that blessed hope and the glorious appearing of our great God and Savior. That's what we're looking for. I do not know what an abomination of desolation really is. If I met one walking down the street, I don't think I would. I know when my daughter went away to college, that was about the time this new hairdo came in. I think they called it the bouffant. Well, it was frizzly, you know, and I remember I went up to the college and drove up to the girls' dormitory, and she came right out because she was expecting us, and I didn't know her. She had this new hairdo of the bouffant. I actually asked her if she knew where my daughter was, and she began to laugh. And I looked at that and I said to her, I said, I've often wondered what the abomination of desolation is. Now I think I know. Well, friends, that's the closest thing I've ever seen to it, is that hairdo. But I honestly don't think that was it either. Now he says, when you see that in the holy place, whoso readeth, let him understand. Now, those that are there will understand. I don't expect to be there, so there are many details he just hasn't taken trouble to tell me about or tell you. Now again, another time word, then, verse 16. When the abomination of desolation appears, then let them which be in Judea flee into the mountain. I'm not expecting to flee into the mountains of Judea. Have no plans to do that at all. And I live here right next to the Sierra Madre Mountains, and I'm not planning to flee into them. Although I got a neighbor that says he knows of a canyon up there. He says if the atom bombs ever dropped in Southern California, he said that's where I'm going, and he's invited me to follow him. So I'll follow him if that comes to pass, but that's not to fulfill his prophecy. It hasn't anything to do with it, by the way. It has to do with people who are in Judea. He's talking to these people, my friend, not to people who live in California. Then let them which be in Judea flee into the mountains. Let them which be on the housetop not come down to take anything out of the house. I haven't been on the housetop in a couple of years. He would not catch me up there very often. May I say to you, over in that land, the patio, the front porch, the back porch is all up on top.
That's the way they do it over there. I wish I had time to go into detail what we saw over there, even today. Well, it's speaking to people that this will be applicable to. Neither let him which is in the field return back to take his clothes. That is, if he left his cloak at the end of the row early of the morning when it was cool, and he's at the other end when word comes that the abomination of desolation appeared, don't go back to get your cloak. Just start running. And then, woe unto them that are with child, and to them that give suck in those days. He has a care and concern for those in those days. There'll be a great population explosion, the beginning of the great tribulation period. I think this earth today is becoming actually overweighted with people. We are really being crowded in today. And that, I think, is another evidence we're approaching the end of the age, by the way. I think that's more or less of a sign to us. Woe to them that are with child. His concern, he says, there's a time not to have children. Verse 20, but pray ye that your flight be not in the winter, neither on the Sabbath day. Now, this is some people who are observing the Sabbath day. That's Saturday. I go to church on Sunday because my Lord came back from the dead on that day. Now listen to him. For then shall be great tribulation. And the translation here does not really do justice to what he really said. The article is put with the adjective and with the noun when there's an emphasis in the Greek. And the literal would be, then shall be the tribulation, the great one. In other words, this is unique, nothing like it in the history of the world. Now, he labels the end of the age the great tribulation period. I didn't do that. He did that. Now, if you want to find fault with it, then you will have to appeal to him, not to me. I didn't think of this at all. The great tribulation, then you'll see that. You're in it then. That's the end of the age. Such as was not since the beginning of this world to this time, no, nor ever shall be. And you see that the important thing is that there's been nothing like it before, nothing like it afterward. If that's true, then believe me, they'll know it when they get there. There are actually some people today that talk about the church going through the Great Tribulation. They don't seem to realize how severe it is. And there are others that actually think we're in it today. Well, things are bad, but you couldn't say we're in the Great Tribulation today because you can match this period with many other periods in history. When the Great Tribulation gets here, be nothing to match it with in the past or in the future. Then shall be great tribulation, such as was not since the beginning of the age to this time, nor ever shall be. Now listen to him. Except those days should be shortened, there should no flesh be saved. But for the elect's sake, those days shall be shortened. We read in the book of Revelation that during this period, at one time, a third of the population of the world is destroyed. Another occasion, a fourth of the population of the world is destroyed. This is something that is absolutely tremendous. The red horse of war, the black horse of famine, and then the pale horse of death, you see, will ride during that period. The earth population, that'll be decimated. There was a time when this seemed to be exaggeration, and even some good commentators made that statement. They thought it was hyperbole. Now that we know that right at this very moment that both America and Russia have enough atom bombs to destroy the population of the world, this isn't funny today. But there is comfort here. He says, except those days would be shortened, no flesh would survive. He will not let mankind commit suicide. That's the reason this is a brief period. Verse 23, then if any man shall say unto you, lo, here is Christ, or there, believe it not. Now, what's the sign of his coming? Well, don't believe it, because there be false Christs. For there shall arise false Christs and false prophets, and shall show great signs and wonders. Don't miss that. The ability to work miracles is a pretty dangerous thing now, because the next great miracle worker that comes will not be Christ, it'll be Antichrist and his false prophet, his John the Baptist, if you please. He'll have the false prophet who will be able to perform miracles. They'll show great signs and wonders, insomuch that if it were possible, they shall deceive the very elect. Now, if it was possible to deceive the elect,
And who are the elect? Well, somebody says, see, this is the church.

0: Well, in Scripture, there are two elect groups, the elect nation Israel and the elect of the church. All right? You have to use your noodle here to determine which group it is. Who are we talking about up to this point? Israel. All right? It's the elect nation. And he's not talking about the church here. I think that that has caused more difficulty and fanaticism and wild speculation than anything else. They shall deceive the very elect. But it's not possible to deceive the elect. You can fool some of the people some of the time. You can fool all of the people some of the time, but you can't fool God's children all the time. Just can't be done. I think that they'll find their way out of cults. I have before me a very wonderful letter that I've shared with you, and if I haven't, I'm going to, because it's here with a sheaf of letters from a party who's come out of a cult, and she listened to this program for months before she came out. You can't fool God's children all the time. They'll come out of the cult eventually. Now he says, behold, I've told you before. Wherefore, if they shall say unto you, behold, he's in the desert, go not forth. Behold, he's in the secret chambers, believe it not. For as the lightning coming out of the east shineth even unto the west, so shall also the coming of the Son of Man be. In other words, when he comes, there'll not be any John the Baptist to announce him. When he comes, the whole world will know, and it'll be as public as lightning. Now, those of you that live in the Middle West, you know that lightning is a public affair. When it lightens, everybody knows about it. And when you have one of these electrical storms, I tell you, it's a frightful thing sometime. His coming to this earth will be just like that. Nobody will need to announce it. They'll know he's coming when he comes to the earth to establish his kingdom. This is not the rapture, of course. Verse 28, for wheresoever the carcass is, there will the eagles be gathered together. And I would say that this is the most difficult verse in the entire discourse to understand. After speaking of him coming like the lightning out of heaven in glory, then to mention this, well, it means he's coming in judgment. In the 19th of Revelation, you find out an invitation went out to the carrion of the bird family to come together for a great big banquet, and they'd eat the flesh of kings and captains and the great men of the earth. I think that that's what he's talking about here. When he comes in judgment. And where the carcass is, there will the eagles be gathered together. Then he says, immediately after the tribulation of those days. Now, after the great tribulation, shall the sun be darkened, the moon shall not give her light, the stars shall fall from heaven, and the powers of the heavens shall be shaken. I think all of this will take place at his coming to the earth. And then shall appear the sign of the Son of Man in heaven. Now, what is that sign? Now, I'll have to speculate again today. You remember back in the Old Testament that the nation Israel was given the glory, the Shekinah presence of God. No nation has ever had that. No people have ever had that. The church does not have that. There's no holy place of the church today at all. When the abomination of desolation appears in the holy place, I would not only not be able to recognize an abomination of desolation, I don't even know where the holy place is. Where is it today? No church has a holy place. Then we have here the sign. What is that? Well, the Shekinah glory of God left the nation Israel. And when he came before, he laid aside, if you please, his glory. He didn't lay aside his deity, but he laid aside his prerogatives of deity, glory. But John says, we beheld that glory, though. There were times when it broke through, and he beheld that glory. Now, when he comes the second time, I think the sign will be the Shekinah glory will appear again. Then shall appear the sign of the Son of Man in heaven. Then shall all the tribes of the earth mourn, and they shall see the Son of Man coming in the clouds of heaven with power and great glory. This is his coming to the earth to set up his kingdom. Now notice what he does. And he shall send his angels with a great sound of a trumpet. They shall gather together his elect from the four winds, from one end of heaven to the other. Now the elect here is the nation Israel. The prophets in the Old Testament told about they will be brought back by miracle into that land. Now, that's not the church. The church is caught up out of this world to meet the Lord in the air, and the angels are not even connected with it at all. That sound of a trumpet and the voice of the archangel, it's his voice that'll be like the voice of an archangel. He'll not need anybody to help him gather the church together. He died for the church. He'll be able to bring it together. And friends, when the angels gather together, we're talking now about the nation Israel. Angels are connected with them. My, if we had time to go in even more detail than we are. Now he mentions a parable. Learn a parable of the fig tree. When its branch is yet tender, putteth forth leaves, ye know that summer is nigh. And that's the nation Israel. If there's any sign today, it would be that we're beginning to see just a little bit of leaves putting out, but actually no spiritual life at all. And I'm of the opinion that what we have here is a picture of the nation Israel back in that land. Not today. I don't think this is applicable to today at all, but I say if there was a sign, this, of course, could reasonably be it. Now, I want to look at that parable next time. We're moving slowly through here. This, I consider, a very important section, but we'll get up our tempo next time. Until then, may God richly bless you, my beloved.
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6: And in this message, I'm going to share 6 things that you should be thankful for. And I hope you will stay with us through this day and into tomorrow as we talk about Proverbs for prayer. This is the series Powerful Principles from Proverbs, and we're gathering together these great verses of Scripture in this book of God's sayings, and we're putting them together in topical format so that we can take a look at the whole picture of what Solomon is saying about this subject and that subject. We've gone through many so far, and we still have some left to go. If you didn't get the study guide for this series, it would be especially helpful because all of these scriptures are laid out in the study guide, along with exercises for you to do to internalize this material into your own spiritual life. The study guide

0: guide is beautifully designed and ready for you. If you would like to get a copy of it, you can go to davidjeremiah.org, and there you will find out how to order the study guide and the audio set of teachings on CD. And these will help you, whether you're just reviewing it for yourself or teaching a small group or however you involve yourself in the Word of God. So prayer is a wonderful subject to study. It's a very hard thing to master. And most of us would say, when the subject is prayer, I'm already guilty before it starts. But let me just tell you, we can learn so much from the book of Proverbs that will help us as we develop our prayer life. Here's part one.
1: The book of Proverbs speaks only a few times about prayer, three or four times. And the one message that it gives to us is that prayer, true prayer, belongs to the righteous. It belongs to God's people. How many of you know that only God's people get their prayers answered? That's the truth. The only prayer that God hears from somebody who's not a Christian is, God, be merciful to me, a sinner. And then they become Christians, and then God hears their prayers. When we pray as God's people, God hears us, and He especially delights in the prayers of those who walk uprightly. There are three proverbs that tell us that. Proverbs 15:8 says, "The sacrifice of the wicked is an abomination to the Lord, but the prayer of the upright is His delight." God loves the prayers of those who walk uprightly. Proverbs 15:29 is an echo. It says, "The Lord is far from the wicked, but He hears the prayer of the righteous." And Proverbs 28:9 says, "One who turns away his ear from hearing the law, even his prayer is abomination." All three of these verses from the Proverbs, the very few mentions of prayer, and as far as I know, no mention of thanksgiving in the book of Proverbs, all remind us of one truth: that God loves the prayers of His people. And whenever we hear verses like this, or we say things like this, or we think thoughts like this, we always assume that the prayers God loves to hear are the prayers of supplication and intercession, prayers where we come to God with our needs and He hears us and He answers us. And I'm sure that's included in the proverb. But I have to tell you that I believe God delights in the prayers of thanksgiving from His people. How many of you as parents know that there's a certain kind of joy in meeting the needs of your children when they come to you and there's something you can do to meet that need and you say to them, "I'm glad you asked," most of the time. But I want to tell you something. There is some kind of joy when they think about it and they come back and say, "Thank you. Can I get a witness?" Or when you get a little card like I got from one of my children, expressing gratitude for things I had forgotten that I'd even done. That is a delight to a father's heart. How must God Almighty delight in the prayers of thanksgiving that come from His people? And unfortunately, I have to believe that God is more delighted in the month of thanksgiving than He is in any other time during the year, because we sort of focus our attention on it, and maybe we offer our thanks to God more, but we ought to be thankful all the time. And the Bible has no mention of the holiday of thanksgiving, because there is no such thing in heaven. Thanksgiving should be the heart cry of every one of God's children. I hope that I can encourage you to make this a very special time in your life, when we couple together the delight of the Lord with the thanksgiving of His people. Now, if you open your Bibles and just begin to read them from the beginning to the end, you will discover that there is a priority of the prayer of thanksgiving in the Word of God. It's an unnatural thing for an unbeliever to be thankful. If he's thankful, it's not normal, it's unnatural, but it is a normal and natural and spiritual thing for somebody who knows God through Jesus Christ to have a heart of gratitude. In fact, our very audience with God, our very prayer to God, is to be prefaced with thanksgiving. How many of you know that it says in Psalm 100 that we're to enter His gates, how? With thanksgiving, and into His courts with praise, and be thankful to Him and bless His name. In the Old Testament, the expression of gratitude was given such prominence, listen now, that certain members of the priesthood were assigned

the sole task of leading the congregation in thanksgiving. That was their only duty. That's what they did. What do you do in the church? Well, I'm in charge of thanksgiving. And if you read in the Old Testament, the book of First Chronicles,

and to praise in the gates of the camp of the Lord. And later on, when this was revisited in the book of Nehemiah, we see the same thing again. Now at the dedication of the wall of Jerusalem, they sought out the Levites in all their places to bring them to Jerusalem to celebrate the dedication with gladness, both with thanksgivings and singings, with cymbals and string instruments and harps. In the Old Testament, thanksgiving was such a priority, they had a special section of the clergy that did nothing but lead people in thanksgiving. And as you look at the Old Testament, you discover it mentions the importance and the priority of thanksgiving in their life. For instance, let me just give you one example. The man Daniel, who we read about in Daniel 6:10, it says, when Daniel knew that the writing was signed, he went home and in his upper room with his windows open toward Jerusalem, he knelt down on his knees three times that day, and he prayed, and he gave thanks before his God, as was his custom since the early days. We have to sort of pump everybody up every November about the importance of Thanksgiving, but I don't think that was true in the Old Testament. They had a regular regime for making sure people always were thankful before God. And in the New Testament, we are repeatedly enjoined to give thanks always for all things. This is not optional, friends. We don't get to vote on this one. The Bible says, in everything, give thanks, for this is the will of God in Christ Jesus concerning you. There's no such thing as an obedient, ungrateful Christian. If you're a Christian and you're obedient, you will be thankful. Gratitude is the attitude of every spirit-filled believer. The Bible says, therefore by him let us continually offer the sacrifice of praise to God, that is the fruit of our lips, giving thanks to his name, Hebrews 13:15. Now you can't be any clearer than this. God expects us to be thankful. And whenever you stop becoming thankful in your spirit, you begin to push God to the perimeter of your life, and before you know it, even as a believer, you can live as a practical atheist, living your life for the commercial things that happen, but never understanding that behind it all is the hand of Almighty God. Paul notes here that the believer should literally excel in the New Testament. When you read the New Testament and you recognize what's going on in the New Testament, you realize that Paul is the one who teaches us from the New Testament perspective how to make central the purpose of giving thanks. Let me just give you some references. And I'm going to give you a lot of scriptures today, because what I want to do as the result of this message is to give you the impression that the whole Bible is about thanksgiving, because it is. From the beginning to the end, it is a continual, constant theme. Colossians 2:6 and 7, as you therefore have received Christ Jesus as Lord, walk in him, rooted and grounded in the faith as you have been taught, abounding in it with thanksgiving. Paul is saying that we should excel in giving thanks, abounding in thanksgiving. The expression of gratitude should be always on our lips. It should be a constant feature of the way we handle life. Thanksgiving should be one of our great strengths from the sheer amount of practice that we get every day just being thankful. What does it look like when you have that kind of a spirit? Well, when Paul was writing to the Ephesians, he told them that that sort of a spirit was the result of being filled with the Holy Spirit. Now listen to these words and try to get a picture of the kind of person who's living like this verse describes. Listen carefully. Ephesians 5. And do not be drunk with wine, or is in excess, but be filled with the Spirit, speaking to one another in psalms and hymns and spiritual songs, singing and making melody in your heart to the Lord, giving thanks always for all things to God the Father in the name of the Lord Jesus Christ, submitting one to another in the fear of God. What does a thankful person look like? What does he act like? How can you identify him? My friends, you can pick him out of a crowd. When you walk into a room, you can tell somebody who's filled with the Spirit with a thankful heart. Don't you just like to rub up against them? Don't you like to be in their presence? When you leave, you feel so refreshed having been with them. You feel like you want to go and do better, that you want to be more thankful. And sometimes these people, as I have been learning in the last several years, are people who have suffered greatly, who have gone through terrible, terrible times of sickness and anguish and

brokenness. And somehow out of the brokenness, the sweet perfume of gratitude is everywhere apparent. And you just marvel. And the thing that you say is, that's not normal. And you know what? It isn't normal. It's spiritual. It's the result of being filled with the Spirit of God. If we want to be happy, if we want to celebrate, we should do it spiritually. We do this by filling our minds and our hearts with thanksgiving so that our gratitude overflows into songs of praise to the Lord. Psalm 69:30 says, I will praise the name of God with a song and I will magnify him with thanksgiving. So the priority of thanksgiving is everywhere in the Bible. It's not just a few texts that God put in there so we'd have something to preach on during Thanksgiving. It's everywhere in the Bible. When I became sensitized to this, I wrote a book on the Spirit of God. I did a whole chapter on gratitude because I couldn't get over how much there was in the Bible. There's no lack of text for Thanksgiving Sunday, let me tell you that. Because the Bible is so pregnant with the truth of the thankful heart. And of course, as you take this and you study it and you lay it all out on paper, you begin to see that there are certain things that God tells us to be thankful for. And we see some of the purposes of Thanksgiving. Of all the people in the Bible, nobody that I know was more thankful than Paul. In all of his letters, gratitude drips from the pages. His instruction to us is that we are to be a thankful people, and when we think about the man who wrote it, it is even more meaningful to us. How many of you know Paul didn't live in a penthouse? Paul didn't live in a palace. Paul spent most of his time behind bars, doing time. He was always in trouble, and the words of praise are more dominant in one of his section of letters. You know what those letters are called? Listen, they're called the prison epistles. In the prison epistles, you find so much about gratitude. And when I see that, I think, you know, this guy must have some kind of something that's different than what I notice around us today. Here he is in the midst of pain and suffering and pressure, and it's not deserved. And yet he always finds something to be thankful for. When you look at his life, it was one life of misery. He was stoned at Lystra. He was driven out of Thessalonica. He was rejected at Athens. He was jailed in Philippi. He was apprehended at Caesarea. He was taken as a prisoner to Rome, released, and then put in prison again. He was put in a dungeon, and ultimately he was martyred. If you want to read an accurate account of his troubles, go to 2 Corinthians chapter 11. This has a special meaning to me. I just need to remind you of this. 2 Corinthians chapter 11. If you want to see what this man went through, here's a little list. And this is what we ought to read before we read all the things for which he was thankful. And I need to tell you, some of you know this. When I was sick in the hospital, I got a card from somebody. It was made down in Greenville, North Carolina, at a special greeting card company. And this card was supposed to be a get well card. And on the front of the card were the words of 2 Corinthians chapter 11. It was in a stack of all of the other get well cards trying to encourage me. And this is what it said, beginning at verse 24. From the Jews, 5 times I received 40 stripes minus one. 3 times I was beaten with rods. Once I was stoned. 3 times I was shipwrecked. A night and a day I've been in the deep. I'm thinking, who sent me such a sorry card? In journeys often, in perils of waters, in perils of robbers, in perils of my own countrymen, in perils, this is all on the front of a get well card. In weariness and toil and sleeplessness often, beside the other things, what comes upon me daily, who is weak and I am not weak. And I read that whole thing and I thought, man, this is really sad that someone would be so sick in their thoughts that they would send somebody who's suffering a card like this. And then I opened it up and on the inside were these words. So how you been? Isn't that great? I felt better immediately. And I only tell you that because while we're laughing at it, it was no laughing matter for Paul, was it? Paul went through some very difficult times, and yet out of the brokenness of his life and the difficulty that he faced came this aroma of thanksgiving.

giving. That's everywhere present. And I went through his epistles and I just wrote down some of the things he was thankful for to help me know some of the things I ought to be thankful for. First of all, he was thankful for salvation in Jesus Christ. At the end of 2 Corinthians chapter 9, he says, "Thanks be to God for his unspeakable gift." Romans 6:17, "But God be thanked that though you were slaves of sin, you obeyed from the heart that form of doctrine to which you were delivered." Maybe you can't remember that far back when you got saved, but most of us remember when we were saved and how God came and through his wonderful Son, the Lord Jesus Christ, gave us salvation. One of the things about Paul that I've noticed is that when he's writing his epistles, they're all very logical and very sequential and very in order until he thinks about his own salvation. Then he goes off on a rabbit trail for 5 or 6 verses and talks about how wonderful it is to be a Christian. There was a hymn that was written, and it's been wonderfully used of the Lord over the years. And I'm going to read the hymn, which you probably won't recognize, but when I read the chorus, you will. The hymn goes like this: "Some thank the Lord for friends and home, for mercies sure and sweet. But I would praise him for his grace, in prayer I would repeat. Some thank him for the flowers that grow, some for the stars that shine. My heart is filled with joy and praise because I know he's mine. I trust in him from day to day, I prove his saving grace. I'll sing this song of praise to him until I see his face." You know what the chorus is? Thank you, Lord.

0: That's the greatest thing we have, isn't it? When we have Jesus Christ and we have salvation, everything else can be fallen apart. But if it's well with our soul, oh my, are we rich. Because that's an eternal blessing no one can ever take from us. Let me hurry on. We should be thankful for the strength that God gives us. 1 Corinthians 1:4 says, I thank my God always concerning you for the grace of God which was given to you by Jesus Christ. We should be thankful for spiritual fellowship. Over and over again in the scripture, we find this. 2 Thessalonians 1:3 says, we are bound to thank God always for you, brethren, as it is fitting, because your faith grows exceedingly, and the love of every one of you all abounds each toward the other. Have you ever given thanks to the Lord for the fellowship you have with God's people? You know what you need to do is spend about 6 weeks on a mission field where there's only one or two other Christians, and then come home and look around in church some Sunday and say, look at all of these people who love the Lord the way I love the Lord, and how blessed I am to be with them. That's why when we put together opportunities for us to get to know one another in groups and in Sunday school classes, you ought to run toward that. As Christians who love the fellowship of God's people, we have something uniquely special that you cannot describe, you can only experience. And if you know the Lord, you are instantly grafted to everyone else who knows the Lord. And you have oneness and fellowship, and you ought to be thankful for it. You ought to be thankful for the sustenance of God's word. The Thessalonian believers were a special group of people who loved the word of God. For in 1 Thessalonians chapter 2, Paul wrote about them. He said, for this reason, we also thank God without ceasing, because when you received the word of God, which you heard from us, you welcomed it not as the word of men, but as it is in truth, the word of God, which effectively works in you who believe. Do you thank God for the word of God, which effectively works in you that believe? My friends, God's word is something that strengthens and sustains us and helps us. I preached in North Carolina, and I wasn't feeling very well. I was starting, I thought, to get the flu. And I said to my wife, I don't know how I'm going to do this. I'm going to stand up here and preach in front of all these people, and then I have to stand in line for 2 hours and shake hands and sign books. I don't have the strength. This is going to be interesting. So I went to the church, and I went back in the back room, and I shut the door, and I had an hour before the service started, and I just got my Bible out, and I didn't think about doing this. I just sat down, and I began to read through the scripture. I started at a place where I had left off, and I began to read. I never had anything quite like this happen to me before, but during that hour, the word of God began to nourish my soul and strengthen my life, and when I got done, I almost had forgotten that I wasn't feeling good. I went out in the power of the Holy Spirit and in the strength which God alone can give, and I had a strong night, and I signed every book and shook every hand and went home late. And you say, can God do that? Yeah, the word of God strengthens you, not only spiritually, but sometimes it can even strengthen you physically. God's word is the nourishment of our soul, and by his spirit, he can fill us and empower us to do what we could not otherwise do. Do you ever thank God for that? Do you thank God for the word? I think that ought to be something we do once in a while. We ought to be thankful for God's people who serve. Ephesians 1, 15 and 16 says, therefore I also, after I heard of your faith in the Lord Jesus and your love for all the saints, do not cease to give thanks for you, making mention of you in my prayers. I wish I had time to go through all of these things that Paul was thankful for, but I'll leave that up to you. You can read his epistles, and especially the prison epistles, and you'll find it everywhere. Just read the prison epistles. You'll have so much stuff you won't be able to talk about at all, because Paul was a thankful man. And he admonishes us to be thankful. It is one of his most prominent themes. He was thankful, and he used it as a platform to urge everybody else to be thankful as well. And we have no reason to be unthankful.
1: And you know what you discover when you read Paul is that his thanksgiving wasn't based upon how well things were going in his life, because he had a very disciplined and difficult life. And if you read the sections of scripture that describe Paul in his journeys, you'll discover that he wasn't thankful because every day was a bright and happy day. He was thankful in the midst of his trouble, and sometimes in spite of his trouble, and sometimes for his trouble. He was a thankful man, and he teaches us much. I hope you've been joining us as we've been talking about these things. And tomorrow we'll have part two of Power Up Your Prayer Life as we continue our discussion of prayer from this great Old Testament book. Hey, don't forget the Caribbean Cruise is coming up right after Christmas. It's a conference cruise that we take each year. The dates are the 26th of December through the 2nd of January. 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
5: This is John Fuller with a friendly reminder to please let us know the call letters of this great radio station when you get in touch.
6: And when you change what you think about, you're changing what your brain is structurally for the purpose of helping you. And that's exactly the same kind of thing as I do with surgery. So this idea of self-brain surgery is you can change what your life looks like by changing how you think about things.
5: That's Dr. Lee Warren sharing about God's incredible creation of the human brain and how you have choices to literally make your brain better. I'm John Fuller, and welcome to a fascinating conversation today on Focus on the Family with Jim Daly.
7: John, I'm so looking forward to the discussion today because I think sometimes in the Christian community, we don't see science for what it is, which is the discovery of God's creation. That's how the early scientists looked at it, how they, Newton and discovering and figuring out calculus and, you know, because he felt if this is a created universe, then there's a way to know the created universe, right? We just need to find out what God intended and how he built it. And today's discussion is going to be fascinating because we have a very special guest, Dr. Warren, who's a neurosurgeon. And that area of brain science, brain research, it is a fascinating field.
5: It is. And he's captured some of his insights in a terrific book called The Life-Changing Art of Self-Brain Surgery. Love the title, and we'll encourage you to get a copy of that today.
7: Dr. Warren, it's great to have you back. It's been some time, 2021, I think, when we had you here last time. So thank you.
6: Thank you. It's great to be back with you guys. Thank you so much.
7: You know, let's kick it off right there. Let's knock this down. So many of us in the Christian community, we struggle a bit with that bridge into science. To me, it's exciting because I think more and more right now, science is proving creation, that there is a creator. Let me give you one that I found in some of the research and have you respond. The telomeres, and these are the caps of your DNA, right? And the longer your telomeres, the more likely you'll have a longer life. You will live a longer life. And they're looking at that score saying what predicts a longer telomere in your genetic makeup is less stress in your life as a child. So if you have an absent father, and they connected those dots saying, if your dad is loving, in the home, present with you, your telomeres are going to be longer. And you should have a longer life. This is like right out of scripture.
6: It's right out of scripture.
7: What do you say about that kind of observation that we're learning now?
6: Well, I think that the thing I've tried to sum up and I've been looking at for many years is that every time scripture writes a prescription for human flourishing, science eventually comes along and says, guess what we figured out? And it always lines up. That's exactly what we see with DNA. You know, stress when you're younger shortens your lifespan.
7: Yeah, it's so fascinating to me. You know, even in your research in the book, you mentioned this idea of genetics having a role and brain science having a role in generational difficulty. And you think again of scripture where it says the sins of the father will rest upon, you know, the third and fourth generation, something like that. When you read that scripture as a neurosurgeon, knowing the research that you have, how do you translate that?
6: Well, we always kind of talk about that like it's a threat, like, right? God's going to do something bad to your kids if you don't live a certain way. But what we've sort of figured out through the science of epigenetics is it's really just a warning. Like the things that you do in your life, the things you think about, the way you live your life affects the genetic makeup of your kids when they start. And that's the bad news, so to speak, that your kids can be born with some burdens that they didn't need to have. But the good news is we know now that you can reverse all those things. If you figure out how to manage things well in your life, all those genetic starting points can be switched off and you can develop a more healthier and longer life if you get it right in your generation. And that can be passed on to your kids.
7: Mm-hmm. And we're going to talk about how you can begin to do that. And I know some people are going, oh, wait a minute, this lack of leaning on God. You're not saying that at all. This
6: not
7: is
6: all.
7: To lean on God, the designer. That's to right. Better understand his blueprint for how life lives. You know, when we become Christians, and there's people listening and watching who are not believers. We know that through our research, and we're grateful that you're listening. And we, with all our heart, want you to come into a relationship with Christ.
6: Yeah.
7: But in that context, as a scientist, as a neurosurgeon, when we read those scriptures, it really is kind of a blueprint for how God intends for us to live a good life in him, right?
6: That's right.
7: Describe that.
6: So Jesus said in John 10:10, he gave us this dichotomy. The thief comes to steal and kill and destroy. I came that you might have life and have it abundantly. And so that's this idea that we're supposed to have a life of fulfillment while we're here, not our circumstances, but the way we feel, the way we manage things. And so what we're learning through science is if you think about the right things in the right way, your brain makes structural changes to improve your physiology and your life gets better, regardless of your external circumstances. So scripture and science, again, lining up. So the idea that if you come to a relationship with your creator, you start to see his plan and his design for your life, that turns out to be what science is showing us all along.
7: You know, when we get into it now, when you look at brain science, for so long we've been told these things are fixed. In other words, if you have behavioral issues, these are things that are immutable and can't be fixed. But again, brain science is saying, not so fast. In that context, what has modern brain science revealed and completely challenged in that area?
6: Yeah, it's been amazing since the 1950s when they gave us the structure of DNA, the whole prevailing doctrine of science in general, and that leads to psychology and therapy and general the opinion of everybody in society, is that the brain that we have creates the life that we have. The genetics, your upbringing, things that can affect your brain, all determine what kind of capabilities and possibility you have for your life. So everybody thinks that if you get the wrong brain, you get the wrong life. And then 21st century neuroscience comes along with functional imaging and shows us that your brain is structurally changing itself every second of every day of your entire life. It's never been the same brain 2 days in a row. And the primary driver of those structural changes turns out to be the things that you most frequently think about and the perspective from which you think about them. And that's why all of a sudden you start reading scripture like Romans 12 about renewing your mind, and you start seeing that the Bible had it right all along. Again, that what you think about turns your brain into what it is. It's never been that your brain determines who you are. It's what you think about determines what your brain becomes.
7: Mm-hmm. You know, those that would preach like this message of positive talk, I mean, someone like Tony Robbins, I don't know him, he's probably a great guy. But in other words, you can just positively talk yourself into a greater place, a greater wealth, greater social skills, whatever it might be, more friends, etc. I would think those people are tapping into a bit of this, but describe the difference, what you're talking about spiritually and physiologically, the right difference.
6: So I want to make a very clear distinction between this whole doctrine of sort of manifesting a better life and all of that and what we're talking about from scripture and science properly applied, is that there is some truth to the fact that the way you think about things affects the things that happen to you. And there's all kinds of science around how our brains affect other people, even nonverbally. So there are mirror neurons and electromagnetic field that we put off and all of that. And you can increase your chances of having better circumstances by changing how you think, because it makes your brain and your body and your emotions line up with other people's in a different way. So there's some truth to that. The real truth underlying all that, though, is that the way God made our brains is we have a system called the reticular activating system that actually filters what we see and perceive in the environment around us.
7: So, and say that again, what it is?
6: The reticular activating system, the system of neurons in your brainstem, that when you tell your brain that you are going to look out for something, like I'm going to have a lousy day, for example, your brain begins to filter to show you things in the environment to reinforce what you've told it to be looking out for. This is why scripture is always telling us to rejoice in all of our circumstances, to keep a positive attitude, to look for things to be thankful for. Because if you're looking for things to not be thankful for, you're going to find a lot of them, because your brain will literally try to show you the environment that you're looking for. And so it's not magic. It's the way God made our minds to help us see the world that He's put out there. There's always possibility around us, and there's always trouble. He says, look for the positive, because that's going to help you make your brain function as best it can.
7: Yeah. I know you're a neurosurgeon, a psychologist or psychiatrist. What they're dealing with high levels of anxiety and depression in the culture right now, how does a person that wakes up already predisposed to kind of thinking fearfully of everything around them, structurally, how do they begin to rethink that when that's your pattern?
6: So the first thing is to realize that the research shows that a large percentage of the automatic things that we think and feel, so these thoughts that pop into our heads or these moods kind of come upon us, a large percentage of those are not based on anything that's real. They're just based on your brain trying to make sense out of the environment or out of your past experience. And so if you're used to feeling a certain way all the time, your brain will sort of wake you up feeling that way. But as soon as you learn that you can start to ponder things from a different perspective, and your brain will begin to reinforce what you're telling it to focus on, your mood will follow that. The psychology is very clear now. The people who learn to think more positively, again, not false positivity, but to think more realistically, that I have some control and some agency in what I feel and what my life turns out to be if I choose to renew my mind, like the Bible says. So I would say, if you're struggling with mood or affect, like, understand that you're not the victim of that. You don't have to respond to what your brain and your emotions are telling you. You can literally use your mind to control your brain from the top down and decide rather how you want to feel and begin to make that more real.
7: Now, in that context, that sounds a bit like rerouting your neuro pathways, which is something science is working with people that struggle with anxiety or depression. Yeah. Describe what that means, rerouting neuro pathway. That's what you're saying, but yeah, for the layman, what is that really doing?
6: Really important to understand. It sounds like sort of a self-help kind of gimmicky way of thinking about things. It sounds like a metaphor. It's actually real. It's that your brain works by connecting neurons to other neurons and then groups of neurons to other groups of neurons. That those are called synapses, these little connections. They're physical wires, like these wires on these microphones, that connect different parts of your brain. And the science shows now that when you think about one thing and not another thing, you literally degrade the old pathway that was there and lay down the pipes, the wiring, for a new connection between neurons that wasn't there before. So you literally are structurally rewiring your brain in a real physical way that can be measured. So changing how you think, that's what Philippians 4 is all about, by the way. Like, if you want to be less anxious, be grateful, think about different things, and you'll be guarded by peace. That literally makes structural changes in your brain. And we know now, within seconds to minutes of changing the things you ponder, you're making new pathways to your brain. So it's not metaphor, it's mechanism of how we can create this life that Jesus said he came here to give us.
7: You know, I need to ask this question because someone who struggles with anxiety or any, you know, difficulty in their emotional structure, it can sound so easy, but it hasn't worked for me. It doesn't. I mean, I wake up every day fearful, and I live in that place. So I just want to, how would you speak to a patient, in other words, that struggles with that? And, you know, there is help. There are ways. There's clinics that people can certainly go to.
6: That's right.
7: That help them in this regard. But I'm mindful of that person that is suffering and feels like this is too thin.
6: Well, let me just first of all say, I'm here primarily today not as an expert, not as a neurosurgeon, not as a somebody pontificating about this, but as a bereaved father who lost a son, as a PTSD victim from the Iraq War. I've been in this place, and the reason I'm doing this research and writing this book is because I resonate with that person that's feeling that. And so it's not a character flaw to feel bad or to have emotions that are pushing you around. But the thing you need to understand is the reason you feel that so strongly every day is because your brain has automated that as a pathway. And the good news is, as soon as you start to pursue a different pathway, your brain will begin to automate that and try to make that new neural environment and neurochemical environment real and more powerful for you. So this can be managed and can be overcome no matter where you start. If you need professional help, those folks know how to help you get to that new place. God's given you the mechanism. It's already inside you. And I think the prevailing thing we need to know is we're designed for this kind of healing. Mm. We're not designed to stay broken.
7: Dr. Warren, with Mitch, I mean, they will say, they being psychologists, etc., that the most difficult experience in life is a parent losing their son or daughter. You mentioned Mitch. What happened? What were the circumstances around that?
6: We don't really know. Jim, he and his best friend were stabbed to death in the same house on the same night. They never solved the crime. They came up with theories, but never gave us any more information.
7: Oh, my goodness.
6: Than that. And so not only did we lose a child, but we didn't know what happened, and we never were able to
7: How old
6: know.
7: Was he?
6: He was 19.
7: Oh, my goodness.
6: And so you're right. That was remains the most difficult season that we've ever been through, and then wrapped in all that mystery, it made it harder to process.
7: You know, given you've experienced something that heart-wrenching, I mean, how did you and your wife just begin to climb out of that place?
6: So it actually turns out that it was kind of brain science and faith working together that helped us navigate that. We were at the time working in an Auburn University campus, and the building we worked in was doing this brain imaging, 21st century brain imaging, and we had a chance to watch some of that research one day. And we went down to the scanner, and they had a woman in the scanner watching. We were watching her brain be scanned, and functional imaging allows you to see what the brain is doing, not just what it looks like. And they spoke into the woman's ear, and they said, "Mrs. Johnson, think about the worst thing you've ever felt in your whole life." And we thought, well, we know what that is for us. And we watched the screen change as she thought about the worst moment of her life. We watched the neurotransmitters in her brain change, and the fear center of her brain light up. And then shortly after that, we saw her physiology change as her blood pressure went up and her heart rate spiked and all of that. So we watched her thinking turn into brain activity that turned into body activity. And then they said, okay, stop thinking about that, and now think about the best day of your life. And shortly after she changed what she thought about, her frontal lobes came online, her amygdala fear center calmed down, and her blood pressure came down, her heart rate came down. We saw it in real time, thinking, changing brain, changing body. And Lisa, my wife, said that reminded her of Philippians 4, where it says, if you want to be less anxious, be grateful. Like, think about something better, all those different thought transplants you could do. And just as clear as I'm talking to you now, I heard this message from the Lord, like, that when I do brain surgery, I'm intentionally making a structural change in somebody's brain to try to help them. And when you change what you think about, you're changing what your brain is structurally. for the purpose of helping you. And that's exactly the same kind of thing as I do with surgery. So this idea of self-brain surgery is you can change what your life looks like by changing how you think about things. And I realized in that moment, I can't change having lost my son. So if I want to feel better, I've got to change how I think about losing my son. Mm. So can I make it legacy? Can I think of some way to make his loss a gain for us, for not for us personally, but to help other people through it? Can I turn it into some purpose? And so then my life became about, like, how do I use this to help somebody find the footing that I was trying so desperately to find? How can I find scripture that reinforces this idea that my brain can change if I change my thinking? And that's really when it began to heal for me, Jim.
7: I mean, Dr. Warren, that's a beautiful example of how to heal.

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1: Dr. Warren, you describe a fascinating experiment with mice and cherry blossoms.
0: Yeah.
1: My son, who's doing his master's in biochemistry, knew about this research and was really interested in it as well. But describe its outcomes and what caught your attention.
2: Right. This is this theme of epigenetics, that the research of epigenetics came out of this type of work. They looked at mice and they exposed them to a powerful smell. They used cherry blossoms. Apparently mice like cherry blossoms. And when they could see that the mice, their male mice, were reacting to the smell, they would shock them. So they basically taught these mice to be afraid of the smell of cherry blossoms. And then they studied their DNA, and what they found is that they made powerful switches in the expression of their fear molecules, their stress hormones, in the sperm cells of these male mice in response to that threat, and that could be inherited. So basically down to four generations, they figured out that shocking the great-grandparent would produce babies born down to four generations with abnormal stress responses, elevated cortisol levels. So these mice were born afraid of the smell of cherry blossoms, even though they had never experienced adversity in response to that threat. And so that says, again, things that happen in your life can affect your generations. That's been replicated in humans, by the way, in Holocaust survivors. They found that down to four generations, the children or great-grandchildren of Holocaust survivors can be born with abnormally high cortisol and abnormal stress responses. And so that tells us that things that happened before we were ever born affect how we feel inside. The good news is, in mice and in humans, that's been shown that you can reverse those changes in one generation. So if you are born, for example, stressed by things you didn't experience, and you do the work to learn how to manage that in your lifetime, your children will be born with a more normal stress response than you were. So that means you can fix it. That's why God says down to 1,000 generations, we'll get it right. We'll make it better. So there's great hope in learning how to get this right in your lifetime.
1: Yeah.
0: I'm really intrigued, Dr. Warren, by doing the work. And I'm thinking of those of us in the adoptive community or foster care space, children who have gone through deep trauma and difficulties that they can't control. These things happen to them. What does doing the work mean for us as parents or caregivers or family members when we have somebody in our life who's been really traumatized?
2: I think the first thing is to really buy into the truth that your system was designed by your loving Creator to give you an opportunity for your life to feel better than it has felt in the past. So things that weren't your fault, things that you went through, things that you experienced, things you inherited, don't have to be the future for you. And so we've learned from the trauma research, for example, that it's never really been about the trauma that we went through that creates the life that we have. It's the responses that we've adopted to those traumas. And as soon as you learn that, it becomes good news. Like if it was true that the loss of my son would create the future of despair for me, if it was the loss of Mitch, then I wouldn't have much agency or hope that I could change that because he's gone, right? If you went through something as a child, that thing really happened. And if it was that thing that created your future, then you wouldn't have a lot of hope. But it turns out, when you understand that you adopted a set of responses that were maladaptive or were not helpful to you, that you believed some things to be true about yourself, that you accepted some labels, that you believed some lies maybe from your enemy even, that the future had to look like the past. If you believe that, that's actually what's been creating the reality that you have. And as soon as you learn that your brain will structurally change when you decide to change how you look at the things you've been through, when you decide to change your perspective and look at them in a different way, then you can start creating a brain that will support who you want to be in the future and not who you have been in the past. Mm-hmm. That's where the hope lies.
1: There, you know, and so many scriptures are jumping into my head that reinforce this very attitude, whether it's fear not, you know, back to that point in the discussion a little while ago.
2: Yeah.
1: The Lord is saying, don't fear. Don't set up your neural pathways to be fearful.
2: That's right.
1: And read my word, so that it gives you hope. And man, is it that basic? That's amazing.
2: It really is that basic. We're designed to heal and get better.
1: Yeah, that is something. Let me, as we're drawing to a close here, Let me ask this question on the parenting side. We will joke from time to time. Again, these are things that us parents say to our kids. Hey, we probably messed you up, so we're going to set aside some money for you to get counseling at the right time. I mean, we say that in jest, but it sounds like this may be very true. You know, in other words, we've participated as parents to either help or not help our children overcome these things. Mm-hmm. Let me give you a specific example, like controlling parents, the helicopter parent. It's tough to build resiliency into your children if you're saving them from every moment, right?
2: That's right.
1: Speak to the importance as a parent of understanding brain science so you can appropriately, spiritually, in tune with God's design, raise up your children in the way they should go.
2: That's right. Yeah, I wrote a whole chapter in the book about pediatric self-brain surgery because it's so important to understand that you're stewarding these little minds who are creating brains that are going to hopefully support them in a good way for the rest of their life. And it's incredibly important to understand, just like you said, the best example is resilience. We all have this idea that if we protect our kids from all kinds of hardship, that they'll have a better life. But the research doesn't back that up at all. We're seeing now kids that can't launch, they're taking their parents to job interviews with them. They're not getting driver's licenses when they turn 16 because they don't know that they can survive adversity because we never let them survive adversity when they were little. The Bible says in Romans chapter 5, suffering produces endurance, and endurance produces character, and character produces hope. Like, we're supposed to get to hope through the process of surviving some adversity. And now we know from brain science in the 21st century that the part of your brain that creates resilience and willpower and the ability to shift through hard things gets stronger only when you go through hard things. And so that means you need to let your kids experience some hardship when they're little and they can survive it. Like, it's not the end of the world if they have to sit by a kid that they don't like, or if they fall off the playground equipment and hurt themselves a little bit. It's the end of the world if they grow up to become adults who don't know that they're wired to get stronger when they go through something hard. So the Bible's been saying it all along. Parents have a responsibility to let our kids grow up in a safe way, understand that God has a plan for them, even though it's going to be some hardship, that they're going to get stronger. They're designed to get stronger by going through that hardship, not by avoiding it.
1: Yeah. Dr. Warren, this has been so fascinating. I love this stuff, partly because my son is always talking with me and Gene about what he's learning. So that's opened my mind up to some of the things that you're expressing. And, you know, it's just far better for us as Christians to understand these things, not to be fearful of them, but my goodness, if we could talk to the Creator and understand His architectural drawings, yeah, why wouldn't we want to do that? And then when it gets to these great scriptures, I am of the opinion that nothing is lost in Scripture, that the words that God has given us are very purposeful. Yeah. And I think and I hope people today can hear that when the Lord says, fear not, and to trust Him.
2: That's right.
1: That it has this connection into neuroscience. Oh my goodness, but who better than the Creator to give us those words to think about so that That's we right. can live a life that is more abundant in Christ.
2: That's right.
1: Finishing the John 10:10 scripture that you gave us. So thank you for being with us. This is so good.
2: Thank you, Jim. Thank you, John.
1: And I want to say to listeners, why not? You need to get a copy of this book. And The Life-Changing Art of Self-Brain Surgery, written by Dr. Warren, a Christian neurosurgeon. 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
1: 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And there was a little girl in a wheelchair, and she was just doing her normal thing, just being a little girl in the story.

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9: We will only get serious about pursuing contentment if and when we are convinced that the lack of it is a hellish sin in our lives.
10: Welcome to Open the Bible with Pastor Colin Smith. And Colin, that is quite a bold statement there. Discontentment is a hellish sin?
11: Well, I first came across that from one of my Scottish heroes, a man by the name of Thomas Boston, a marvelous pastor of an earlier century. And I found a sermon that he preached called The Hellish Sin of Discontent. Huh. And I thought, really? I mean, I can think of a lot of sins that you might call hellish.
10: Right.
11: But discontent, honestly,
10: is not the first one that comes to mind.
11: It's not the first one that comes to mind. But, you know, as I looked at the scriptures, I came to the conclusion he was absolutely justified in describing it that way. Hmm. This actually comes from hell. It leads to hell. And it gives the experience and the taste of hell as well. And here's what I found in my life, that coming to see that discontent is a serious sin has actually brought me to the place of saying, I therefore have to deal with that when I see it rearing its ugly head in my life. And that's the point of the message today. We want to be able to name sins for what they are in order to come against them more strongly and to seek the grace of God to overcome them.
10: Well, let's get right into it. We are in Exodus chapter 17, so you can join us there as we begin the message, The Hellish Sin of Discontent. Here is Pastor Colin.
9: Today we begin a four-week series that is entitled The Art of Contentment. And if you're wondering why we would devote the whole month of May to this one subject, there are two reasons. There is always both a personal and a public element to the ministry of God's Word. That is, it must come from the heart of the one who speaks according to what that person has been taught in the Scriptures, and it must relate to the lives of the people. That's at the very heart of what the ministry of the Word is. And with regards first to the personal element, some years ago I came to a place of wanting a greater sense of peace in my own life. I have been privileged to serve for 36 years two very wonderful churches, both of them in the suburbs of world-class cities, London and Chicago. And there is, as all of us know, a relentlessness about life in our cities, always chasing after the next thing. And I have to say, I like that. I like it because I want to live flat out for the glory of God. But some time ago, I came to a place of saying, I have to find a way of living flat out for the glory of God from a greater sense of internal peace. And so for some time now, some years, the subject of contentment has been a focus of my own thinking, my own reading, my own praying, and learning, and I hope at least to some extent growing. The second reason is the public one. We are in a season in our culture where anger is increasingly characterizing public life. Someone said to me, an older person said to me recently, I don't think I can remember in my life a time when so many people were angry for so much of the time. People are frustrated. We don't seem to be able to subdue the threat of the terrorists. There doesn't seem to be a clear vision around which people can unite. And as a result, there's a growing sense of anxiety that you can feel spreading from day to day. And I put these three words together: anger, frustration, and anxiety. And think about it this way: contentment is moving from anger to peace. It is moving from frustration to satisfaction, and it is moving from anxiety to trust. And so this series not only comes out of a personal journey of seeking the Lord, it also speaks to, I think, a moment in which we find ourselves in public life, in our own experience. It speaks, I believe, to an issue that we desperately need to come to terms with today. Now, my own journey with regards to contentment began, as I said, some years ago when I came across, and I remember when it really began, I came across a sermon by one of my heroes of the faith, a 17th century pastor by the name of Thomas Boston. And I found the sermon that Boston preached, and he called it The Hellish Sin of Discontent. And I looked at that, the hellish sin of discontent. My first thought was, really? I mean, the hellish sin of murder, maybe, but discontent? Was Thomas Boston exaggerating when he used this title, or was he justified in his description? Well, I've become convinced that he was entirely justified in his description, and that is why I am using his title for this message today. We are beginning the series with a focus on the sin of discontent and its nature for this reason, that we will only get serious about pursuing contentment if and when we are convinced that the lack of it is a hellish sin in our lives. And so my single aim for today is that by God's grace, every one of us will come to the place by the end of this service of saying, I never before saw my anger, my frustration, and my worry as a hellish sin, but I do now. And seeing that this discontent is a hellish sin, by the grace of God, I am going to set about pursuing a greater contentment in my life. I am going to seek to take this journey

From anger to peace, from frustration to satisfaction, from worry to trust, and I am going to set about it by the grace of God and with the help of God in this month of May 2016.

0: the judgment of God that will come upon the wicked. And he says this, "Behold, the Lord comes with 10,000s of his holy ones to execute judgment on all and to convict all the ungodly of their deeds of ungodliness that they have committed in such an ungodly way and of all the harsh things that ungodly sinners have spoken against him." Now, four times in these two verses, you have a reference to the ungodly. God comes to execute judgment on the ungodly. When judgment comes, God will bring it to the ungodly, and he will convict them of their ungodly deeds and of what they have done in an ungodly way and of the harsh words that ungodly sinners have spoken against God. Now, when you get the same word four times in two verses, you know what it's about. It's about the ungodly and the judgment of God that comes upon them. Now, here's the fill in the blank. Jude then tells us who the ungodly are. These, that is the ungodly, are blank. What do you think belongs in the blank? The ones on whom God comes to execute judgment, these are the murderers, for sure, adulterers, thieves, rapists, terrorists, for sure, but none of them are mentioned here. These, the scripture says, the ungodly are grumblers, malcontents, following their own sinful desires. Now, you should look it up and make sure that that's really what it says. And I promise you that it is. The ungodly are the malcontents. The malcontents. So here is the first reason that discontent is rightly described as a hellish sin. Discontent is a hellish sin because, Jude says very clearly, it directly leads to hell. Hell comes because of this. God comes to execute judgment on the ungodly. Who are the ungodly? They are the grumblers and the malcontent. I looked up malcontent in my online dictionary and got from Merriam-Webster two definitions. The short one, malcontent, a person who is always or often unhappy. And the longer one, a person who bears a grudge from a sense of grievance or thwarted ambition. So let's describe what that is, this discontent, this malcontent. What is it? Others seem to have more going for them than you do. Better gifts, better looks, better opportunities, and you are not happy with what God has given to you. You may be frustrated in your marriage or with your children. Other people seem to have compliant children, and somehow you have one who is not so easy, and you're not happy about that. Your friend has a home that is larger than yours, vacations that are more exotic than yours. It all comes from a salary that is much larger than yours. And you look at that and you find yourself saying, now why him? Why her? Why them? Why not me? Your life is not as you want it to be. Your family is not as you want it to be. Your work is not as you want it to be. Your church is not as you want it to be. You are not happy. You have a sense of grievance about you. And if that gets hold and takes root in your heart, it will lead you to a very dark place indeed. So you have to say to yourself, this is discontent. And people are in hell because of this today. And Jesus Christ came to save me from sins that lead to hell, and I must therefore seek his help to deliver me from this hellish sin. Discontent is a hellish sin because Jude very clearly says it leads to hell. Hell comes because of this.
1: 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But I hope you'll stay with us. 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You can stream.

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1: Discontent is a hellish sin because it comes from hell. Remember that hell is a place of perpetual discontent. People in hell are always angry and never at peace. People in hell are always frustrated and never satisfied. Discontent is a defining characteristic of hell itself. And that is surely the significance of our Lord's words. Do you remember how he described the experience of hell? He said, there shall be weeping and gnashing of teeth. What content would you put into the description, gnashing of teeth? What does gnashing of teeth convey? Surely it conveys this, to be always angry and never at peace. To be always frustrated and never satisfied. Now, there are three sins that lie behind discontent, and they are the characteristic and even the original sins of hell itself. They are pride, rebellion, and unbelief. And it is for this reason that I say that discontent not only leads to hell, it actually comes from hell. It's characteristic of it. Think of this. Discontent first is a manifestation of pride. And Jude, in the verses that we looked at a moment ago, immediately makes this identification. These, the ungodly, are the grumblers and the malcontents. They're following their own sinful desires. They are loud-mouthed boasters. So there you are. He goes straight to pride because that's at its root. Discontent is, at its heart, a manifestation of pride. Because it flows from a heart that says, I deserve better than God has given to me. And of course, that was the original sin of Satan and the fallen angels themselves. In fact, in the letter of Jude, if you still have that open, as I hope you now do in front of you, we have a reference to the angels who, like Satan, were not content to be the servants of God. Verse 6, angels who did not stay within their position of authority, but left their proper dwelling. You see, here are angels, and they are given positions of authority in the reign of God itself in heaven. But there are some of these angels, Jude is telling us, who way back in the midst of pre-time said, in effect, we deserve better than what God has given to us. They were not content with their positions of authority. They're not content now. And of course, they never will be. Thomas Boston says this, the devil is the proudest creature of all and the most discontented because pride and discontent lodge under the same roof. That's very memorable. Pride and discontent, they always go together. You always find them in the same place, always find them under the same roof. And that is why Satan, the restless wanderer, never at peace, always discontent, the proudest creature, the most discontent, because the two belong under the same roof. I deserve better than God has given to me. Now, friends, if I catch myself thinking like that, I have to take myself in hand. And I have to say to myself, I deserve better than God has given to me. That is the polar opposite of everything I believe. I believe that God has given me abundantly more than I deserve. I believe that what I deserve is hell on earth followed by hell in hell. But God has not given me that. He has loved me. He has given his Son for me. He has blessed me with every spiritual blessing in Jesus Christ. He has given me all that I need for life and for godliness. In all things his love surrounds me, and in all things he works out his great purpose that now has become my purpose, that a true reflection of the glory of his Son should be seen for my joy and for his glory forever and forever in me. Discontent, it is a horrible manifestation of pride. That's what it is. Second, discontent is an expression of rebellion. In the Old Testament, as you know well, we have the story of Job, a good and a godly man, a man wonderfully blessed by God. His family was blessed, his business was blessed, Job was living the dream, as we would say, until one day, through a series of disasters, this good and godly man lost everything. And Job said, you remember these famous words, "The Lord gave, the Lord has taken away, blessed be the name of the Lord." Now that's what a godly person says. An ungodly person, a discontented person, says something different. You see, the discontented person says, "The Lord gave, and he should have given more. The Lord has taken away, and he should not have done that." Which is why Jude speaks about the harsh things that ungodly sinners speak against God. See, discontent is a hellish sin because at its heart, it is a rebellion against God. Any person who believes in a sovereign God and then is discontent is guilty of rebellion because God is sovereign over all of my life. Paul pictures it this way in the book of Romans. He said, imagine a piece of clay saying to the potter whose hands mold it, "Why are you making me like this? Why have you made me like this?" Have you ever said that to God? God, you should have done something different. And remember how the Apostle Paul answers that. He says, "Who are you, O man, to talk back to God?" He's God. But you see, all discontent at its heart is an expression of horrible rebellion against God. It's a manifestation of pride. It's an expression of rebellion. It is, thirdly, a fruit of unbelief. And this is why we read from Exodus in chapter 17 this morning. It tells the story of how God's people had been greatly blessed. They had been brought out of slavery in Egypt. They had crossed the Red Sea without getting their feet wet. God had given them manna to feed them in the wilderness. And here's something fascinating. Why is it that those who are most evidently blessed are often most discontent? Nehemiah, this was an overwhelming impression made upon me the very first time I came to India. Meeting brothers and sisters who have so much less than I have in my life, so much less than the vast majority of us have. And seeing that there was a far greater general level of contentment among Christian believers than typically is experienced here. Why is that? That so often those who are blessed the most are content the least. Why would that be? And the answer, of course, is that contentment has nothing whatsoever to do with what you have or what you do not have in life. Contentment is a condition of heart. That is why adding to what you have cannot bring contentment. It just doesn't work. It doesn't happen. The world always says to us, if you can bring what you have up to what you want, then you will be content. It never happens. What you want just moves. Contentment is a condition of heart. Now, at one point, God's people who had been so greatly blessed, they come to a place where they had no water. Now, that is a legitimate concern. And there obviously are times in life where we may have a legitimate concern as to how God will supply what we need. But what happened was that their legitimate concern metastasized into unbelief. Verse 7 of Exodus 17, they tested the Lord by saying, "Is the Lord among us or not?" Now, here are redeemed people, God's people, brought through the Red Sea. And within a very short space of time, they have lost confidence that God is with them. If you no longer believe that God is with you, you will no longer be confident that he will supply what you need, and it will not be long, therefore, before the grumbling and the complaining begins, and you will find yourself sliding into the hellish sin of discontent, because it is the fruit of unbelief. It arises from a loss of confidence that God is actually with you, that he cares for you, and that he will, as we're going to see later in this series, wonderfully supply all that you need.
0: Really a word of warning on today's broadcast. This is the first part of a message entitled, The Hellish Sin of Discontent. Now we're going to pause here, but we'll continue on our next broadcast. 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It is your generosity that allows us to bring you Pastor Cullen's teaching each day. And as you give a gift to Open the Bible this month, we want to say thank you by sending you a copy of a book written by Brad Weatherall called Saved to Sin No More. And Cullen, who is Brad Weatherall and why should we read this book?
2: Well, you know, I've often said that we should choose books not by the title, but by the author. And the reason for that, of course, is that when you read a book, you're actually reading a person. You're reading what has come out of that person. So who has written a book is really very, very important. And I'm just so glad to have the opportunity to introduce Brad Weatherall. His name may not be widely known. He is my successor as the senior pastor of the Orchard Evangelical Free Church. I've served that church for 30 years. I've worked with Brad for more than 15. I stepped down from being the senior pastor just over a year ago to focus full-time on the ministry of Open the Bible. And so Brad is someone that I feel very, very close to and very, very confident in. He has a deep, authentic walk with the Lord. That's always the first thing you want to know about someone who you're going to read. He has a wonderful gift of preaching and a wonderful gift of writing. This is his first book, and he's chosen to write on a subject that he studied very deeply, and it's this wonderful truth of union with Christ. I think this, Steve, may be the most important and least understood doctrine in all of the Bible. People often kind of look a bit quizzical. Union with Christ, what's that? Well, folks are going to love this compelling and clear introduction to what I think is one of the most encouraging truths in all of the Christian life.
0: Well, the book is called Saved to Sin No More, How Union with Christ Empowers a Life of Holiness. 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
5: 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My guest is Mark Yarbrough, president of Dallas Theological Seminary. We'll talk about a new book coming out called Battle for Heaven and Earth on this edition of The Plumb Line. 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
5: 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On today's edition of The Plumb Line, I'm your host, Jay Rudolph, and Dr. Mark Yarbrough, president of Dallas Theological Seminary, co-author along with Jerry Jenkins of a book called The Battle for Heaven and Earth, is my guest. And as we continue a visit here, there are a number of things that have been brought up that took place prior to the creation account that we see in Genesis chapter 1. And we find in the scriptures some allusions to those, some information that we can get about another fall that took place before the fall of man, a fall of Satan, and what we understand to be a third of the angels that fell with him. And so can you help us understand where we get that in scripture, that understanding?
7: Yeah, you betcha. There are two primary passages of scripture that students of the word have always wrestled with, and they're found in Isaiah chapter 14 and Ezekiel chapter 28. And these passages of scripture give us an insight into what likely took place prior to creation. Now, even that is always debated. You know, when did this occur? Did the fall of even the angelic world happen in Genesis chapter 3? Did it occur before? It's interesting, right, that in Genesis chapter 1, in created order, there's no presentation about the creation of the angelic world. It's not identified specifically, along with lots of other things. There is one passage, though, that we do get in the book of Job in chapter 38, where it references the angels rejoicing at creation. So it appears that they already were there and that this occurred beforehand. So a lot of individuals debate that because the text doesn't give us all the specifics. And we acknowledge that even as we've written this novel, that we are imagining. I would argue that narrative literature asks us to do that to some degree. It asks us to ponder. And I think actually that's a good thing because mystery as it relates to God's word, you know, forces us into a position of humility to say, we'll one day find out, but we don't want to run from what it is that we do know. So back to your question in Isaiah chapter 14, in the prophets in particular, it's important for us to realize how prophecy works. A lot of times when we think of prophecy, it's always about the future, and that's not always the case. A lot of times the prophets are proclaiming, you know, in that context, the very word of God and what God has already said. They are proclaiming that. They're preachers. But sometimes they make reference to things that are way beyond themselves. We do believe in predictive prophecy as it relates to the Lord Jesus, right? We have prophets that talked about, you know, the coming of the Messiah in various ways in terms of, you know, he'll be born in Bethlehem. And we have prophecies that were made, he'll be born of a virgin. We have prophecies of Isaiah 53, right, of this suffering servant. We have prophecies that are made about a coming and conquering king, that lion of the tribe of Judah. So I'm just giving examples of this. But sometimes there are statements that are made in context about a real moment in time, but there's something that's going on behind it as well. I really do believe that one of those passages is in Isaiah chapter 14. And so I'll read this passage for us, starting in at verse 12. And there's a larger context here about kings and their evil. So in one sense, there's this big, massive prophecy that's going on about Babylon, but there is something that seems to be going on behind that. Listen to the language that is used here. It says, "How you have fallen from heaven, morning star, son of the dawn. You have been cast down to the earth, you who once laid low the nations. You said in your heart, I will ascend to the heavens. I will raise my throne above the stars of God. I will sit enthroned on the mount of the assembly, on the utmost of the heights of Mount Zaphon. I will ascend above the tops of the clouds. I will make myself

0: himself like the Most High. Okay, now let's just kind of stop there for a minute. In the prophets, again, while I think this is clearly talking about a physical kingdom that is being identified, there seems to be something else that's talking about the spirit that is behind even that earthly king and or kingdom. And a lot of biblical interpreters understand that to be, oh, it is describing the origin of evil, and that origin of evil is no less than Satan himself. Now, we could also go to another very important passage, and that is in Ezekiel chapter 28. And it's kind of the same thing. This is a prophecy against the king of Tyre. But listen to the language of this particular passage, and I'm going to skip ahead through some of it. But it says this, "The word of the Lord came to me, son of man," and this is obviously to Ezekiel, "say to the ruler of Tyre," so it's very clear in the context, it's a statement that's made against the king of Tyre, but it seems to be implying that there is a spirit that was at stake behind the king of Tyre, and says this, "This is what the sovereign Lord says, in the pride of your heart you say, I am a god. I sit on the throne of a god in the heart of the seas." Now, he goes through this passage, but this is the most fascinating part of it. I'm going to jump over, and it says this to verse 11. It says, "The word of the Lord came to me, son of man, pick up a lament concerning the king of Tyre and say to him, this is what the sovereign Lord says." Listen to how he describes this. "You were the seal of perfection, full of wisdom and perfect in beauty. You were in Eden, the garden of God. Every precious stone adored you. Carnelian, chrysolite, emerald, topaz, onyx, jasper, lapis, turquoise, beryl. Your setting and mountings were made of gold. On the day that you were created, they were prepared. You were an anointed as a guardian cherub, for so I ordained you. You were on the holy mount of God. You walked among the fiery stones. You were blameless in your ways from the day that you were created till wickedness was found in you. Through your widespread trade, you were filled with violence and you sinned." Pause here. By the way, it goes on. And it's pretty amazing. "So I drove you in disgrace from the mount of God. And I expelled you, guardian cherub, from among the fiery stones. Your heart became proud on account of your beauty, and you corrupted your wisdom because of your splendor. So I threw you to the earth. I made a spectacle of you before others." Here's my point. I do believe that that is a very clear, applicable statement that was made to the king of Tyre. But I asked the question, and I realize that there is a literary context to this in other traditions. We don't have time to dive in on that. But the language that is used here is like, you were in Eden? Was the king of Tyre in Eden? I mean, there's some very interesting language. You were an anointed as a guardian cherub? I don't think so. So he's using either highly metaphorical language, or he's implying that it's this dual prophecy. It's like making the statement to the king of Tyre, and this context applies to him. But behind it, there was a whole nother story. So when you put this together with all of these other very significant verses, I mean, look, Jesus does not hold back in Luke chapter 10, when the disciples go out and he identifies that he was there when Satan was cast out of heaven in Luke chapter 10. So you put all of this together with the Revelation chapter 12, it seems to clearly imply that there is this angelic war that occurred. The passage of scripture that we could go to in Jude, that there are angels that have been detained until the day of judgment. And then there are other angels that are roaming freely here on earth in this unseen realm. The Apostle Paul uses that language, right, in Ephesians chapter 6, that our battle is not against flesh and blood, but there's this spiritual realm that does exist. And all Jerry and I are trying to do in the novel is, there's three kind of portions, by the way, to the novel. The first one deals with this rebellion. So it's the first third of the book is about, what could this have looked like, this angelic war that got Satan and his crew kicked out of heaven? The second part deals with creation, Genesis chapter 1 and 2, and all of its beauty. humanity created in the image of God. And then the third part, so there's three parts, the rebellion, the creation, and then the fall. And that goes into Genesis chapter 3 that we spent time talking about a little bit in our first session. So those are some real important passages to kind of grasp as we realize that there is clearly an unseen realm that is going on around us, even as you and I speak.
1: Yeah. One more thing, as briefly as you can here before we go to the break, and that is the whole name Lucifer, because I understand, you know, it's brought up in Isaiah 14 in some of the older translations like King James, but then, and the translation you read, you know, I think said Morning Star, and it's been changed to like Day Star or Morning Star in a lot of the newer ones. And so, to my understanding, Lucifer, you know, it's questionable, I guess, if that even is a name for Satan, right?
0: Yeah, I really don't think that it is. It even goes back to a Latin heritage in that regard. So in the novel, we went ahead and stayed with the name Lucifer. And I'll tell you why, because the world knows Lucifer as the devil, right? And there are many people that know who you're talking about. We do not know the proper name. Look, there are names that we do know in Scripture. We know Michael as an archangel. We know Gabriel. They are very specific names that are given. You know, if we want to be specific, we would go with Satan, which is Satan. And that's mm-hmm. kind of the translated word that we've used in that regard. But for the sake of the novel, you know, when you've got characters and they're talked about, obviously we created some other characters to imagine what the world of the Bible could have looked like. And so we made that decision early on. But that's not a hill we're dying on, if that makes sense. But because yeah. what we're going to constantly point back to is, look, we know there is an evil one. And that's very clear in the biblical text. Mm. So great question that you're asking there. That's not something that we're certainly fighting about. But in the novel, by the way, this is kind of a fun thing. There are QR codes in the back. And it's there that I do a bunch of teaching, and Jerry and I together do a lot of interacting and saying, here's what we know and here's what we don't know. And this is what the text says. This is what the text doesn't say, but it does make you wonder. And I don't think there's anything wrong with us wondering and marveling about what God has done. And it actually, I think, elevates our trust in Him. And then there's one other really cool thing that I could tell you about as it relates to the novel, if you want to know. In fact, you'll be one of the first that I kind of open the surprise door to.
1: Yeah, I certainly do want to know. Yeah, for certain.
0: Okay. I'm telling you, this is like, Brandon, in the novel, there is actually going to be released with the novel a full soundtrack of the novel. It is going to be 10 unique songs that I've written. The lyrics are embedded in the novel itself, because as we were writing, we realized that we're imagining a world of stepping into the heavenlies. And Scripture gives us glimpses of that. I mean, we get pictures of the angels around the throne. Holy, holy, holy is the Lord God Almighty, who was and is to come. We get these glimpses all throughout. So as we were imagining what that is like, which, by the way, I would argue every songwriter throughout the ages for the church has done that. We're singing praises to God. And so we would write these scenes where the angels were around the throne singing to God. And so I wrote complete songs, and we embedded them lyrically into the novel. And then I got so excited about them, I said, let's record them. And so we've got various artists that have recorded these songs, and they're going to be released. And so you can go to the QR codes in the back of the novel, and you can listen to these songs. But it's not just the angels. It was fun kind of dreaming about Adam and Eve pre-sin. And I think every human being thinks about that. What was the world like without sin? What would I have been like without sin? And so as we kind of dreamed about that and imagined what it could have been like, as you can imagine, we wrote them as just, they're the best of humanity. They're better than the best. There is no sin within them early on. And they're highly talented. They're building, they're designing, they're creating things. They're incredible artists. And surprise, surprise, they're just gifted musicians. And they make instruments, and they play, and they sing. And so there's a duet from Adam and Eve, and it's a very worshipful song. All these songs kind of stand alone by themselves anyway. And we've got the angelic orchestra and choir singing songs to God. They're just amazed as He is going out to create a new realm, and they worship Him. So our prayer is that this will lead people to also worship the God of the Bible.
1: Yeah. Well, I won't ask you about this because I got to get to the break, but I'll just make the statement that this is obviously set up to become a film. I can tell. So I'm sure that'll be in the works.
0: I want the greatest story ever told to be told well.
1: Amen. Exactly. Well, we're going to run to the break here and come back for just a few more minutes that we have left with my guest, Dr. Mark Yarbrough, again, the president of Dallas Theological Seminary. And we're discussing this book, The Battle for Heaven and Earth, that he and Jerry Jenkins have co-written. I'm so thankful to you for tuning in. Don't go anywhere. We have more to come on The Plumb Line. You can connect with me, share any thoughts, questions, comments at this email, theplumblineradio@gmail.com.
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1: This is The Plumb Line. I'm your host, Jay Rudolph. My guest is Mark Yarbrough, president of Dallas Theological Seminary, co-author with Jerry Jenkins of the book, The Battle for Heaven and Earth. And that's kind of our subject as well on The Plumb Line here, as we look at it from a biblical perspective. And we've got just a few minutes left here, Mark. And so this is really kind of silly or ridiculous, maybe in a way, for me to ask you to talk a little bit about why there's evil in the world in just a few minutes. But I'm doing it with the sense that it is my desire and hope and intention, Lord willing, to have you on again. And we can probably spend a whole program. And by the way, I've spent a whole program with Ken Ham of Answers in Genesis talking about this very topic and issue. And you know, we could have done a whole week's worth of programs easily.
0: Yeah, we could.
1: On that. So, but in the few minutes we have, you already brought up, you know, about Satan's fall, and you reference Satan kind of, I think that's the words that you use, the origin of evil being, you know, Satan, basically. And so just dive into that in these few minutes here, if you would.
0: Yeah, you betcha. What a complicated topic. And I think it's important for us to say, you know, the Bible doesn't begin with evil, it begins with goodness, but evil does have a beginning and God does not. I think it's very important for us to kind of establish that as a principle going into this. The story in the Bible is ultimately not about Satan, but he is very much a clear player in all of this. And I really do believe if we misunderstand the origin of evil, we'll misunderstand the greatness of redemption, if I can phrase it that way.
1: Sure.
0: And I think that's important for us to go into this. But we quickly get into something. And look, the question that when I have the privilege of dealing with lots of people, believers, non-believers, individuals that are Christians, those that are not. And this is a very real, valid question. Why is there evil? You know, did God create evil? And the answer to that is that no, God did not create evil. But I also think it's very important that we don't back down from this, that God did allow it. I'm going to let that one kind of hang out there for a minute. Mm. He allowed it. And so students of the Word of God and theologians have used language, and it comes out of the Bible. In fact, I was teaching class yesterday, and I used the language when I was talking about this thing called the sovereignty of God. And in essence, it means that God is God and we are not. I don't want to oversimplify it, but that in essence is what it means. It means that God does things. He allows things in our lives that we simply wish he wouldn't. And evil is one of those things. Man, I've got stories in my life. You know, Jane, if you and I were having a big discussion about something else, man, I got stories I could tell you that I wish God hadn't not allowed that to happen. But notice the language that I'm using. I'm not saying that God caused it.

0: did it. I'm saying that God allowed it. And to me, one of the great mysteries of the universe is that God allowed this rebellion in heaven to occur. See, our understanding of God, right, is that there's nothing that takes him by surprise, that there's nothing that, you know, shocks him in terms of going, what? I didn't see that one coming. Now I got to do this. That's not how God is ever portrayed in Scripture. Mm. He knows the future. He knows the present. He knows the past. Obviously, he is the God of all time. He is the great I am. And we have to come to this understanding of the Bible of saying that God, knowing what would happen, chose to create as opposed to not to. That kind of a conviction, a statement, which I do believe is very biblical, it's looking and saying, look, God allowed evil to occur. And that's hard for us to wrestle with. Yet in the midst of him allowing that to occur, because again, let's point very clearly, who is the origin of evil? That is the evil one. That is Satan. And that God allows evil and he tolerates it for a time because God's purpose is to redeem even through that evil. I would propose that one of the things that is going on in our understanding of the biblical story, and it relates to this topic of evil, is that God is demonstrating that he alone has the right to rule. That this one, the evil one, that the devil who has challenged it, is no equal, but God allows him to wreak havoc for a window of time, and that God has promised that it has already been dealt with. The reversal of the curse has been dealt with on the cross for those who by faith trust in the Lord Jesus. This is God's way. It's the same thing that is in the Garden of Eden. Are you going to trust God's word? Are you going to trust the evil one? Now it's like, think of what God has done. It's like, are you going to trust me and my way for salvation, which is the Lord Jesus? I myself have taken on flesh in order to deal with the penalty for sin. And look to my son, Jesus, and be saved through him by no merit of your own. Be saved through his work. God saying, I will save you. Look to me. And so this issue of evil is a mystery to us. And God allows things. Sometimes, listen to this, you know, you can't see me right now, but I'm raising my hand. A lot of times Mark Yarbrough has created his own mess. I am a sinner. You know, I have caused my own problems. And then sometimes I realize also I just live in this ugly, broken world, and I don't do it, but I still reap the ramifications of it. Mm. So in the midst of what God has allowed, he has also given us hope through the Lord Jesus. And that is the beauty of the gospel. So let me just stop there and engage with me on that. Mm. It's a complex topic when we start talking about the sovereignty of God.
1: Yeah, well, and that's why we need a full edition of the Plumb Line and then some to dive into this more, because we're all out of time here, but we'll let people, you know, think upon and ponder upon that, and then we'll come back again, Lord willing, and talk even more and more deeply about this. But Mark, I'm so thankful for you coming on here. Look forward to being able to read this book, The Battle for Heaven and Earth, and thanks again for joining us.
0: What a privilege.
1: Yeah, and people can look for that, The Battle for Heaven and Earth, by my guest, Dr. Mark Yarbrough, as well as Jerry Jenkins, co-author that together. And I am so thankful to you for tuning in to the broadcast. Appreciate that you have spent some time with us here on the Plumb Line, and love to have you come back for the next edition. 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

thirdly, powerful living, being strengthened with all power according to his glorious might. You know, it's a tall order to please God in every way.

0: He has granted us to share in this inheritance. He has rescued us. He has brought us in. Thankful living for the redemption we experience and for the relationship we enjoy. He has brought us into a kingdom, and He has made us members of the family, and we're sharing in an inheritance with the saints in the kingdom of light. In other words, thankful for the privileges of family membership. What pleases the Lord? Fruitful living, knowledgeable living, powerful living, thankful living. This little reminder makes us aware of a pitfall to avoid, the pitfall of seeking to please men rather than God, and seeking to please myself rather than God. It provides for us a perspective to adopt, namely to seek that all of my decisions, my desires, and my choices would be governed by a prior determination to please God. I can guarantee you, teenager, that if you make a covenant to please God, and that is your number one commitment, you just decide that. Say, I'm going to determine, having been redeemed by God's goodness, having been given a relationship in God's family, this is going to be it for me. I'm not going to make my first endeavor in life to get straight A's. I'm not going to make my first endeavor in life to be well thought of. I'm not going to make it anything other than to find out what pleases God. That's going to be the overarching commitment of my life. I'm going to find out what pleases God. If that is your first question, every time you date someone, every time you go for a job interview, every time you seek to determine where you're going to go to college or university, every time you have the opportunity for a dirty deal or a devious plan, you'll be on the right track. You'll be on the straight and narrow. I'm not going to give you any more rules than the Bible gives you. It's the Ten Commandments. Here's the principle: to please God. A pitfall to avoid, a perspective to adopt, and a place to apply it. Where should we apply the principle? Everywhere. With whom? Everyone. To what? To whatever you do. There's not a thing you can think about to which this principle doesn't apply. And as we're going to discover in subsequent weeks, it certainly addresses the issue of sex. It definitely addresses the issue of work. It speaks powerfully to the issue of loss of loved ones. Hey, let's determine to make a concerted effort to find out what pleases God.
1: 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Finding that balance isn't easy, but we've got a special offer that will help you bridge the gap. 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Thanks for listening. 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
4: Hi, this is Dave Olson. I'm the senior leader of Heartland Church located in Ankeny, Iowa. 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
5: I want to pick up where we left off last week. Turn with me to Ephesians chapter 4. Ephesians chapter 4. Last week we talked about, this doesn't sound like a hallelujah moment, but we talked about the darkening of the understanding. I think that's a sobering subject. And the darkening of the understanding in Scripture is not an event. It is a process that is initiated by human decision. We can make decisions that actually close us off from revelation. So I want to talk about the opposite of that this morning. How do we position ourselves for revelation? There are things that you can do. You can position yourself in your relationship with God. There is a heart posture that will actually open you up to insight in Scripture. There's the darkening of the understanding. Proverbs 28:14. It's one of Solomon's proverbs. Solomon was the wisest man that ever lived. And one of the proverbs that he wrote was chapter 28. And verse 14, it says this: "He who fears the Lord," essentially it's juxtaposing the fear of the Lord. Let's look at it. I won't be able to quote it. Proverbs 28:14. Let's read that. Listen to what he says here. This is sobering. 28:14. "Blessed is the one who fears the Lord always, but whoever hardens his heart will fall into calamity." That's an interesting passage when you think of the author. Solomon was, through an encounter, made the most wise man that ever lived. I got with some young guys this week on Friday, and we were discussing some things, about Scripture. I call them the young bucks. So we got together for a theological discussion, and one of them was asking about Solomon, matter of fact, my 17-year-old son was the one who asked the question. He said, "Dad, last week you said that God will not give you wisdom that you can't handle. He won't give you understanding or insight that you're not ready for." And he said, "What do you do with Solomon?" And he just sat there and looked at me, and they all kind of looked at me. Now we got him. You know? We got the old man. And so, good question. What's the deal with Solomon? If God will not give us wisdom that we can't handle, insight that we can't handle. Because like we talked last week, one of the primary ways in which God administrates his kingdom, one of the primary ways in which God governs his people is through revealing and concealing. Mysteries and revelation. We see these themes come up in the New Testament. So what is that all about? God will actually hide things from us and for us. He will hide them from us until we're ready to handle them. And what he wants to do is awaken a hunger in our heart, and the seeking, the desire, the hunger that he ignites in your heart, if you will cooperate with that, will actually work to prepare you. It will qualify you to steward what you're longing for. But if we're satisfied with not knowing, you know what you'll get? You'll just stay this. You'll not know. If you are satisfied to stay ignorant about the things of God, you will stay ignorant about the things of God. One of the things, revelation requires hunger. God will release to those who hunger and thirst. He will give you revelation if you ask for it. But you've got to ask, and you've got to seek and keep on seeking. You've got to knock and keep on knocking. And so we need to understand that there are things that we can actually do. Revelation is not, oh, some people are, that's their inheritance, and I'm over here just, I'm not going to be a word person. I'll be a spirit person. That is not a category within God's mind, okay? There's not the non-word people. God wants you to understand the Word of God. He wants to give you wisdom and revelation. But there are things that we need to do to qualify, and it's very clear in Scripture. There are several criteria, and perhaps we'll get into this morning, but I'm telling you, hunger is one of them. There's this fascinating dynamic you see in Jesus' teaching ministry. He teaches, you know, remember the sermon on the soils of the heart, and he says there's four types of soil. There's the trodden path, the trodden path that the seed of the word just skitters across the top. It can't penetrate because it's been walked on so much. It's too hard. The word, the seed, cannot penetrate the soil, thank God that Jesus interprets this for us himself. This is Matthew 13, that when the seed of the word hits the top of your heart, if it doesn't penetrate your heart, you have no understanding. And he's not talking about unbelievers. He's talking about those who sit under the teaching of the word, week in and week out. Now that alone needs to make us tremble a little bit. That we can actually sit under the Word of God and not understand anything that's being said. And actually be content with that. And that's exactly what happened in Matthew 13. There was a crowd pressing in on Jesus. So Jesus rolls out this teaching on the parable of the soils. And he tells them, he said, there's four types of human heart. There's the farmer went out to sow and he sowed it on the trodden path. And he said, the seed could not penetrate, therefore they did not understand. Then the second type of soil was the soil that it was the stony ground. And so what happened is there were stones underneath the surface. There's very good soil on the evident surface, but underneath it there's stones, unyielding things that will not allow the root system to dig down deep. And so it looks real good when the seed hits it, the word hits that heart, all of a sudden it springs up and everybody thinks, oh my goodness, this guy's growing like a weed. This woman's going to be an evangelist by the end of the week. This is amazing. Look at this growth. But then the trials of life come and when the sun begins to bake that soil, the moisture in that top surface soil is dried up. And so the root system begins to dig down to find more nourishment. And it can't penetrate the stones, so it goes out, and all the energy that would have gone down creating roots goes up creating appearances, and then it dies. Yes. He said it's, and you got to take several of the passages together. I want to say it's Luke 4 or Luke 8 and Mark 4. It's Mark 8 and Luke 4, and it's Matthew 13. I know that one's right, okay? So check it out for yourself, the synoptic gospels. You lay them against each other, and you get the full picture, and he says that the thorns are the cares of this life, the deceitfulness of riches, and the worries are the pleasures of this life. So there's cares, and then there's the deceitfulness of riches. The deceitfulness of riches is that it will actually solve your worries. And if you've lived any time at all, you realize that ain't true. More money comes more concerns because you buy more stuff and more stuff breaks. Kathy and I went into our laundry room this morning and there's a leak in the ceiling. And I'm like, oh, nuts. You know, I'm going to have to go look at that. I'm thank God for my home, but now I got this concern. Back when we worked at Teen Challenge, I would have called you, Roger. Roger was the maintenance guy. Roger, fix my ceiling. It was awesome. Now I got cares. And so that's, you know, it's the cares of this life begin to choke out. And then there's the good soil that brings forth 60 or 30, 60, and 100 fold. And again, he's talking about believers here, people who sit under the word. So we see even in that parable, there are some who are able to receive and some who are not. Some people who will receive and they do great until the trial comes. Some people who will pass the test of the trial but will fail in the blessing stage. There are people that will endure a trial and fall away in a blessing. And then there's those who bring forth much fruit. We need to strive to be that last company. Now, when Jesus told this parable, he didn't at first tell them what it meant. And so I've heard people preach from this passage because you look in Matthew and he says to his disciples, the knowledge of the secrets of the kingdom have been given to you, to not to them. And then he tells them what this means. And they asked him in there, they said, Jesus, why do you preach in parables? And he said, I do it so that they will hear and not understand.

Now, I don't know about you, but that troubles me about my Jesus. When I first read that, I was deeply troubled that Jesus would intentionally teach in such a way that his audience would not understand. But you know why he did it? Because what he was teaching was too valuable to be given to those who wouldn't treasure it. So some people read Matthew 13 and they say, well, see, there are those who are appointed for revelation and those who aren't. The disciples, they were chosen, and so therefore they were appointed to revelation. But that's not the whole picture. You got to look at the other gospels and you find out they were just as clueless as the rest. Because in the other gospels, they say to Jesus, we don't understand what you're talking about. What is this stuff about soil and hearts and all that? And Jesus then begins to unpack to them what he was talking about. So you need to understand, the knowledge of the secrets of the kingdom weren't just sovereignly given to some who were the elect and some and withheld from the others. No, nobody understood what he said. He taught that way intentionally. He awakened their hunger by teaching something they didn't fully understand. And the understanding of it was only given to those who stuck around after the meeting and said, Jesus, don't leave us hanging. We've got to understand what this means. We want to understand the kingdom. And Jesus looks at him and said, the knowledge of the secrets of the kingdom have been given to you. And then he explained it. He was about to give them the knowledge of the secrets. And we need to understand that happens every Sunday morning all over the world. The teaching of the word goes out and it lands on different types of soil. And you get to choose what kind of soil you are. You get to choose if you're going to be a stony ground here. Hey, let's face it. We've had a lot of traffic on our heart this week. Are you going to allow your heart to be hard and not understand and be content without understanding? You see, none of them understood. You could have made the case that all of them were trodden path hearers initially. But the disciples took a tiller to their soil and came up to Jesus after the meeting and said, Lord, we're not content to sit and listen to you and not understand. We want to know. So one of the primary criteria for revelation is that we've got to press in for more. We've got to ask and keep on asking. If any man lacks wisdom, let him ask. There are a lot of people who lack wisdom, but they don't ask. The Lord spoke to me about probably 12 years ago. Joel Budd was preaching that morning. I was sitting on the front row, and the Lord began to speak to me, and he said, many of my children live in ignorance of my principles and then get frustrated with me about not how their life is not working. But rather than press in for insight, they get offended. We need to press in and say, God, this thing's not working, and the problem's on my end. There's something I don't understand. And if we'll press in for insight, God will give it to us. But the first criteria is hunger. We've got to ask and keep on asking. And what Solomon gives us here is he gives us a picture of two types of people. The fact is, every time God speaks to us, we are at a fork in the road and we have a decision. We can go this way, which is called the hardening of the heart, or we can go this way, which is what? The fear of the Lord. He juxtaposes these two dynamics over against each other. Let me read it again. Blessed is the one who fears the Lord always. That's the key. Solomon should have abided by his own preaching. When my son asked me, and all those young guys leaned in with a grin on their face, when he said, what about Solomon? What do you do with that one? This is what I told him. And this is a scary reality. Solomon broke into supernatural wisdom. One of the guys was asking about dreams. This is how we kind of got on this subject. He was saying, what's the deal with dreams, Pastor? Is that, you know, he has a dream and this thing, it's like a reality in his life. What is that? We need to realize that we can have encounters with God in the night watch, in a dream, and wake up a different person. That's what happened to Solomon. God can encounter you in a real way. And there was an impartation that made him a different man. He woke up the wisest man who ever lived. But here's the scary reality and the answer to that question. That wisdom is not necessarily permanent. You can step into revelation, but if you don't steward it well, you can actually lose the insight that you received. The revelation that once inflamed the passion of

your heart and caused you to fall more in love with Jesus can become just cynical insight that actually mocks you with its emptiness. Solomon, the wisest man who ever lived, wrote his first book, The Song of Songs. It was a song of a passionate love affair. And it's a picture of that love affair between King Jesus and his church. It's been preached all down through church history in that manner, and it's a valid interpretation. It's about the heart that is captured by him. Solomon started out well. Then he went on to write much of his books of Proverbs about great wisdom and great insight, including this verse telling us that if we will always fear the Lord, we'll be blessed. But if we harden our heart, we'll be tormented. And Solomon didn't heed his own words because he hardened his heart against some dictates that God had given to the kings. He said, you're not to amass a bunch of wives. Solomon had 300 wives, 300 mother-in-laws. I'm sorry. 300 wives and 700 concubines. Said not to amass a lot of gold and not to amass many horses. And Solomon hardened his heart on all three of those spots. And Solomon ended up to drifting away from the Lord. And he closed his life out writing this depressing book that many people read and think. I've had people ask me, what is the deal with Ecclesiastes? Why did God put that in the book? You ever wondered that? If you haven't, you haven't read it yet. Everything is meaningless under the sun. You work hard, amass great wealth, and then your kids squander it at your funeral. I mean, that's pretty much what it says. It's like, wah, wah, wah. It's like, this is a bummer book. But the operative phrase, the key phrase to understanding the book of Ecclesiastes is that phrase, under the sun. It's what philosophers call a closed system. In other words, you're not going to look above the sun. You're not going to look outside of creation for meaning. You're going to try to find meaning within life itself. And this was written by a man who had the most beautiful women to be his partner. He had more money than any of us can fathom and all the academic learning that anybody, he was the smartest man that ever lived. And at the end of his life, he said, everything is meaningless under the sun. And the revelation that once ministered to his heart tormented him because he cut himself off from the life of God, because he hardened his heart. Now, those of you that weren't here last week, go back and listen to the podcast from last week, but I'm going to do about 3 minutes review. Ephesians chapter 4, Paul says this in Ephesians chapter 4. He says, you must no longer live as the Gentiles do in the futility of their thinking. He also uses that phrase in Romans 1, the futile thinking. Both of those passages, Ephesians 4 is talking about the digression and the hardening of the heart in an individual scale. Romans 1 is talking about it on a corporate or national scale, the darkening of the understanding. And we need to understand, we are living in an hour where the darkening of the understanding is rapidly increasing in our nation, where people cannot connect the moral dots. And the first defense against that is to make sure it doesn't happen in our own heart as an individual. So, and Paul says, you must no longer live as the Gentiles do in the futility of their thinking. Paul wouldn't warn us about that. He wouldn't tell us we must not do something that wasn't a possibility of us doing. So we need to realize this is a possibility for the believer to slide into this lifestyle. He said, you must no longer live in the futility of the thinking. And then he reverse engineers this. He talks about the end result of this mindset and works his way to the root, the fruit down to the root. He said, they are darkened in their understanding and separated from the life of God because of, or the cause of which is, the hardening of their heart due to the hardening of their heart. And so the root of this thing is the hardening of the heart that Solomon talks about. That we harden our heart and we put our hand up and say, God, I don't want to hear that uncomfortable truth because it will cost me something. And what we need to realize is ignoring the voice of God will cost us much more.
because we can't compartmentalize that process. When we harden our heart in one area, there is a process that

sets in, and we not only lose the one truth we were ignoring, ignorance sets in and we begin to lose touch with the truths we once had. And then finally, we're darkened in our understanding. We lose the faculty, the moral faculty, to receive more revelation. We can't receive instruction from the Lord. It's like we're closed off, and people can preach, and it's like it doesn't make sense to us. We can't connect the dots. And Paul's warning us. It's exactly what Solomon is talking about here. So what is the opposite? The fear of the Lord. The fear of the Lord is when we hear something from the Lord, even though it's costly, we understand that God is weighing. God is the judge of all the earth. Remember when Abraham prayed for Sodom and he said, "Will not the judge of all the earth do justly?" It was a rhetorical question. What Abraham was insinuating is God is intimately involved in human affairs. And he's evaluating our lives, and there is a reaping and a sowing. The law of the harvest is enforced by the God of the harvest. And that is the basis of the fear of the Lord. We realize that God is intimately involved, and it's impossible to please God without faith, and faith means that you believe he is the rewarder of those who diligently seek him. There are rewards in the kingdom that will motivate you. And if we don't have that concept, I'm telling you, this thing, let me get a little rabbit trail here, okay? The grace message, the grace of God that gives us salvation is a very real thing, but that same grace teaches us to say no to ungodliness. And if your revelation, your vision, your understanding of grace is simply that God allows you to skate by and make it into the kingdom, then your revelation of grace is insufficient. That is, there's an element of grace. Part of the definition of grace is that God invites you. He makes provision for you to come in, that you don't earn your salvation. But that same grace is to teach us to say no to ungodliness. And when we lose this idea that that God is balancing the scales, there is discipline from the Lord and there are rewards from the Lord. And some people, when you talk to them, they have no frame of reference for this kind of thing. Rewards, boy, that sounds like works. It's right there in the Word. The parables of Jesus are very clear. The master called his servants. He gave them talents. Then he went off on a long journey. They put it to work. One buried it. He comes back and he wants to settle accounts. This is not merely talking about the end of the age. This is talking about a dynamic in the kingdom that is continually happening. Jesus would not have told a parable that was irrelevant to his hearers. He's talking about this is how God operates. God will impart to you in a very real sense. He'll impart and depart. He'll give you something in his presence. He'll withdraw, and then he'll see what you're going to do with it. And what you do with in his absence, what he gave you in his presence, will qualify you or disqualify you for the next wave. And so God will come, and when we invest what he gives us and steward it well, we get more. God will give us more revelation. God will give us more the resources of the kingdom. But if we bury those things and we don't treasure them and we have this mindset, well, it's all by grace, then at best we stay immature. And God wants to grow us up in the things of him. He wants us to understand that there are rewards in the kingdom. That's why Hebrews 11, when it defines faith, it says we must understand he is the rewarder of those who diligently seek him. Is that a part of your frame of reference when you think of him? That there is a reward at the end of this seeking? If it's not, if your idea is, well, that's kind of arbitrary. God gives blessing to some and not to others, and that's a sovereign choice, and we're just down here and life happens to us. No, there's an engagement of the human heart that we cooperate with him, that we can posture ourselves for blessing, for breakthrough, and for wisdom and revelation. And God is the rewarder of those who diligently seek him. And those who don't are left without the breakthrough they could have had. Because God, there's an effort that is expressed that actually changes us. God uses that to grow us up.
And we need to understand that this is not a lack of grace. That is actually great, cooperating with grace, grace working in us.

0: creating a hunger and teaching us to seek him. And when we do that, we begin to grow with him. And so this thing of revelation, it starts with the fear of the Lord. We yield to his dealings. The fear of the Lord is, it makes decisions today based on the consequences tomorrow. We weigh everything in light of the consequences of our decision. The opposite of the fear of the Lord is the hardening of the heart, but the mindset is foolishness. The fool says in his heart, tomorrow we may, eat, drink, and be merry, for tomorrow we die. Don't worry about how your irresponsible behavior affects you, because you might not even be alive tomorrow to reap the consequences. Just live it up for the moment. Whereas wisdom looks at the long term and it says, I'm going to make the right decisions now. I'm going to make my decisions now based on the long-term results. And people who live like that, there is a slow accruement of blessing that begins to snowball in their life.
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0: Hello, and welcome to Just in Time Ministries with Pastor Rhonda Penquite. We have more power and authority in Christ than we know, and when we learn to act on it in faith, God guarantees our success. So let's join Rhonda as she teaches us how to walk in victory.
1: Well, another week. Wow, we're just cruising right through. God is good, God is good, God is good. There are several things that happened. Trump hosted the rescheduled White House Correspondents' Dinner Friday night, in which he announced that he will be running for a fourth term in 2028, and he put on a Trump 2028 hat. he was pretty funny that night. He also imposed a 50% tariff on most Canadian goods. He put major tariffs on 60 countries because they use forced labor, so that was his way of getting around what the court had said. He made it so that anyone with a UFO-related NDA can now speak freely to officials without, you know, the NDAs are all canceled, I guess. So that could be interesting. Texas Governor Abbott signed an executive order targeting birth tourism. I don't know if you saw anywhere the billboards they were putting up in Mexico, like, come to Texas and give birth so your kids have a U.S. citizenship. I guess a bunch of those have been taken down, but... Abbott signed an executive order targeting birth tourism schemes. It's also reported that the World Cup brought in $19 billion to the American economy. So, boy, the World Cup did a lot of great things for the world and for us. And it's just going to be exciting to see all the good things that start happening around the world. The DHS arrested a record 43,138 illegal aliens in June. RFK Jr. froze over $1 billion in Medicaid to California and Minnesota because of rampant fraud. The Treasury Department blocked nearly $1 million from going to dead people due to a government-wide payment verification process, per the Post. The Board of Immigration Appeals ruled that even legal migrants can be deported if they are caught illegally voting and are non-citizens. So... things are happening. A court ruled Maricopa County's illegal ballots invalid after the workers injected them from home with zero chain of custody. So things are happening in Arizona, too. Alaska removed thousands of non-citizens from their voter rolls after New Jersey found 6,600 non-citizens registered to vote. So things are happening. Oh, and did you hear what Bill Maher said? That he's considering voting Republican for president in 2028 because Democrats are becoming communist. Bill Maher, wow, that's big. And in Sausalito, California, their new city manager was arrested Saturday, a week ago Saturday, on suspicion of felony burglary. Authorities found her on a luxury yacht that she did not have permission to be aboard. So these people are just... bold, I guess is a good word. And a New York high school introduced a humanoid named Sally, a robot, to help teach students. And Minnesota is set to place taxpayer-funded transgender dolls with removable genitalia to be placed in classrooms for children as young as 4 years old to teach them about different options. Oh, my. My, my, my. And it's backed by Governor Waltz. Good news, Missouri voters will be voting on the abolishment of state income tax on August 4th. Go Missouri. Several states have been putting that on ballots. 53 cities have removed the flock cameras that we've been talking about, but then they replaced them with the Axon-mounted cameras. Oh, go figure. And three more subcontractors filed legal claims after the Obama Presidential Center refused to pay them nearly $1 million, according to Fox. And there is a $1.7 million lien that has been filed against that project. And he made you produce ID to get into his opening. And United Kingdom Prime Minister Starmer resigned. The new Prime Minister is Socialist Andy Burnham. But Burnham approved the U.S. military launching strikes against Iran from U.K. bases. Also, Bulgaria approved the U.S. using their base to strike Iran. Venezuela withdrew from the ICC, the International Criminal Court, because apparently the only criminals are the ones running the criminal court. And the thought for the week, a punishing God does not produce righteousness. That produces law where you are guilty. What really produces righteousness is love. Wow. Think about this. One nail, two hands. We were co-crucified. Our hand was right there with Jesus' hand when the nail went through. So we are co-crucified, we are co-risen, and we are co-seated with Christ. It's all happened. So what happens when the gospel is no longer driven by fear? You know, we've been preaching all this fear and this death and this religion, return to bondage. But when it's replaced by union and joy and the limitless goodness of God, what will happen? You know, the future of humanity is glorious. It's amazing. It's awesome. It's beyond what we can imagine. Oh, the coming glory. The coming glory. You know, people are having mystical encounters. They're going into other realms and other dimensions. We're getting revelations of the logic of love. We're seeing that technology is about to explode. You know, they opened up all the secret patents. We've talked about human creativity, and it's going to be off the chart. We talked about how we're architects. And the truth is, AI is going to be a great help and benefit to humanity. So we don't need to fear it. And all this is because the kingdom is transforming the world. You know, we've talked about things from the charismatic movement to ancient Christian mysticism. We've talked about how heaven's invading earth. We've talked about how Christ is in every corner of creation. He's in all things. He is all things. All things are in him. And all of this is to let us know that we are invited into a bigger, brighter vision of the gospel. We've kind of had a paradigm shift on what the gospel is really all about. In this gospel, there is love. Love's the organizing principle of reality. And the future has never been more hopeful. There's a lot of doomsayers out there. And preaching from the pulpit, it's not bad. It's going to get good, good, good. We've got to go through it to get to it, however. But like I said, the future's never been more hopeful. And we're going into levels of glory and grace that we can't even imagine. You know, the Bible talks about going from glory to glory to glory. And what's God's grace? It's giving you his power to do whatever you need to do. That's pretty empowering. Now, there'll be challenges. Because, you know, the devil's not going down without a fight. He's not just going to quit and say, okay, you're right, I quit, I give up. Yeah, I did all these things. No, no, no. He's going to go down with the fight. But what do we know? We shall overcome. And oh, the technologies that are about to be released, things that we've been getting glimpses of and hearing about. And we've been learning that we are the architects and that we're here to co-create a new earth and a new cosmos. Well, get ready. Get ready, get ready. We need to understand that we're sitting in the executive authority of Christ. Now put that on your refrigerator, your bathroom mirror. I sit in the executive authority of Christ at Father's right hand. And what we need to really do is live confident in his affection. He just loves us so much. Just loves us so much. It's like when you see a little baby or a little puppy or a little newborn, anything. They're like, they're so cute. You just love them so much. They can be confident in our affection. We need to be even more confident in God's affection toward us and just live in that confidence. See, what's God's plan? Jeremiah 29:11. God plans to prosper us, never harm us. His plan, if we follow it, gives us hope and a great, amazing, awesome, wonderful, beyond, limitless future. And this is how his government and his peace increase. This is how to his government and peace there will be no end. See, the true gospel inevitably starts to make you happy and it makes you a happy futurist. We get excited about the future. I don't care what's going on today. We shall overcome. We've been given all the power. We're seated on that seat and that throne of power at right hand of Father. We've been given the power to pray in tongues. And the prayer of a righteous man avails much power. How much more power do we need? We have it all. We've got it all, and we need to start exercising it, using it, living it, walking in it. See, God has massive, beautiful plans for earth. It is the world without end. And his desire is that the kingdom comes on earth, and that's what we're doing. Father, your will be done in earth as it is in heaven. We're here doing his will. And the more people that see that and how glorious and wonderful it is, how the willing and obedient eat the good of the land, the more people are going to come running in. But we've got to show his goodness. We've got to prove his promises true. And I thank God every day for teaching me to be willing and obedient. And then fulfilling his promise that I eat the good of the land. And look how we have just gone through the last 6 years so beautifully. Basically unaffected. Because we didn't believe the lies of the world and the devil. We trusted in God. We put our faith in God. We listened to the Holy Spirit, and he gave us wisdom. He told us all these things.

0: husband is the basic breadwinner and head of the household, and the wife is the homemaker. And they believe that, I guess only white people think this, children should have their own rooms and be independent. That's a bad thing? I thought that's what we're supposed to do, is raise them up to be. The emphasis is on scientific method. White people tend to be objective and rational, linear thinkers. They know about cause and effect relationships.
1: 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Thank you for joining us today. 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
2: Welcome to the Concepts of Faith broadcast. We have again today my daughter Annette with me, and we're going to be talking about one of my favorite subjects, and I know you'll be blessed by it. We're going to be talking about calling things that are not as though they were. This is a principle of the Bible that got me from poverty to the blessings of God in a couple of 3 years after I got a hold of it and just began to do it. So we're going to talk about that. And I want to begin with some foundation scriptures. In the book of Romans, the 4th chapter, verse 3, it says, "What saith the scriptures? Abraham believed God, and it was counted to him for righteousness." Now, in the Old Testament, it says Abraham believed in the Lord, and it was counted to him for righteousness. Abram believed in the Lord, but Abraham believed God. Same man, all right, but it's a different time frame. And we're going to talk about why that was. It says Abraham believed God, it was counted to him for righteousness. Now, when you come over to the 13th verse, it says, "For the promise that he should be heir of the world was not to Abraham or to his seed through the law, but through the righteousness of faith." Now, this is important to understand. It didn't come through the law. It came through the righteousness which is of faith. And the righteousness which is of faith comes by speaking and proclaiming and saying. That's how we become righteous. We enter into the grace of God. The only way you enter into the grace of God, through faith. So he's going to enter in not through the law, but through the righteousness which is of faith. And I'll mention it here, we'll get to it after a while, but in Romans, the 10th chapter, Paul said, "The word is nigh thee, is in thy mouth and in thy heart." That is the word of faith which we preach. So first it's in your mouth, and the righteousness which is of faith says, "The word is nigh me." In other words, it's close to me as getting it in my mouth and speaking it into my heart. When I went to school, and probably when you went to school, they'd make us quote the multiplication tables back and forth to one another until we knew them by heart. They knew then that if you say it long enough audibly with your voice, it'll get on the inside of you. Then you don't have to count apples and oranges and take away three to find out what you got left and count them. It's a mathematical law. We're talking about a law of faith and how God taught this law to Abraham. Now, he tried to teach it to Abram, but it didn't take. Abram would not say what God said about it. And I've seen some people, and you have too, they'll say, "Well, I wouldn't say that God has met my need according to his riches in glory, because I might be lying." Don't worry about it. It won't happen because you don't have faith as a seed. It happens only when you believe, doubt not in your heart, and you have what you say. So if you don't have faith to say it, that means you don't have faith. Faith gives substance.

0: things hoped for. Now, come down to the 16th verse. Therefore, it is of faith that it might be by grace to the end, the promise might be sure to all the seed, not to that only which is the law, but that also which is the faith of Abraham, who is the father of us all. He's called the father of our faith. As it is written, I have made thee a father of many nations before him whom he believed, even God, who quickeneth the dead and calleth those things which be not as though they were. God taught Abraham to call things that are not as though they were. Now, what does it mean to call things that are not?
1: What was not manifest in Abram's life.
0: That's right.
1: Was an error. And so what did God do? He changed his name.
0: Changed his name. Forced the man to say what God said about him.
1: So instead of being called Abram, he's now called Abraham, which means father of many nations. And Abram was not the father of many nations. When he was called Abraham. It took a while for Abraham, the father of many nations, to see the manifestation. But God called him Abraham because God called that which was not into existence by saying it.
0: Yeah. When God changes your name's changed. I mean, you know, you've got to tell everybody what God said about you. And this was the problem that happened. Now, if you go back into Genesis, and I don't want to take a lot of time on this, but it'll help you. You'll find that God gave him the promise when he was 75 years old, said he's going to have a worldwide ministry, bless all the nations of the earth. And everybody that blessed him would be blessed, and them that cursed him would be cursed. Well, that thing is still going on. But here's Abram. He is 75 years old. He comes out and takes Lot with him. You know, God told him, come out from among your kin. Sometimes you got to get away from your unbelieving kin, folks. You're going to believe God. And when he separated from Lot, the Lord said to him, said, you look to the east, west, north, and south. Said, I'm going to give you everything you can see. Now, that was a physical land to them, the land of Canaan. But today, our promised land are the promises of this new covenant. One of the greatest truths in this New Testament is before we get to page one. It says, the New Testament of our Lord and Savior Jesus Christ. Last will and testament. So that's important. We don't get it when we die. We get it when he died. And he set it in motion. And all the promises of God, the Apostle Paul says, is yes and amen. But what are we saying about it? So if you don't have the promise of God manifest in your life, what do? You call for it. Just that simple. And why are you calling it? Because it's not manifest. And you know, sometimes people, you hear them say it, well, how can you say, why do you say you heal when you're sick? It's all the more reason you ought to say it. You're calling for what you don't have.
1: Well, if you call for what you do have, then what are you going to do? You're going to reinforce it. You're reinforcing what you have. So the more you call for what you have, I'm sick, I'm sick, I'm sick, or I'm poor, or I'm this, or I'm that, then the more you're going to have that. Quite some time ago, I spoke with a Native American man, and in our discussion, somehow I sort of explained to him your teaching about words, and he said, well, English is the language of fear. I said, well, what do you mean? And he's from the Pueblos in New Mexico, and he studied language quite extensively, and he said, well, you people, when you have something in your body, you say, oh, it's my arthritis. Or you say, oh, I have the flu, or I have diabetes. And he said, when you say that, now he wasn't talking about on the basis of the word either, but he said, when you say that, he said, then it's yours. It makes it manifest, or it becomes a part of you. He said, the way we look at it is, if there's something going on in our body,

0: possession of it, and then it becomes a part of your baggage, so to speak. Mm-hmm. So you're calling it, you're taking possession of something you don't want.
1: And the people say, yeah, but you just have to say it like it is. Now, you know, being a farmer for 29 years, I see how ridiculous that is, because I bought a farm one time. It was growed up in Johnson grass. On a tractor, you couldn't hardly see over the Johnson grass. Now, wouldn't it have been foolish if I'd have said, well, you know, we're going to have to sow it like it is. We can't plant anything but Johnson grass. I'd like to plant cotton, but you have to sow it like it is. Now, that don't make any sense at all. It certainly don't make any dollars.
0: No.
1: But it's so foolish for people to say, well, you just have to say it like it is. No, you don't. That's what the world has told you all these years. You sow it the way you want it, and words are seeds. So Abram had the promise, and God said to him, now, you look to the east, west, north, south, I'm going to give you everything you see. Did you realize that that was a physical land, but our promises are the promises of the new covenant? And God will still give you everything you could see that he's promised you in this book. If you can get it on the inside of you, you can live out the reality of it. How do you get it in there? Paul said it, in your mouth and in your heart. It's got to be in your mouth. You got to speak it and proclaim it. How does faith come? Faith cometh by hearing. The more you hear it, it'll come more quickly if you hear yourself saying it.
0: So when you're confessing the scriptures on healing and you declare, by the stripes of Jesus, I am healed, then you're saying, I am healed, not I'm sick. You're saying, I am healed. You're calling for what you want, not for what you don't want. What you don't want is to be sick. So you don't say, I am sick, thereby claiming it. You're calling for healing. By the stripes of Jesus, I am healed.
1: In the Old Testament, the scripture says, let the weak say, I'm strong. Say the very opposite of what is if it lines up with the Word of God. But most people just side in with whatever's happening to them. And I think where this comes from, it's from Greek mythology. People tend to believe, and some churches teach it, that whatever happens to you in life is God's will for you. Well, you don't find that in the Bible. You find it in Greek mythology. They thought there's 300 million gods up in heaven working like puppeteers to cause everything to happen on earth. So if it happens to you, it's God's will. No. If that were true, there wouldn't be any need to resist the devil, would they?
0: Right.
1: Just buddy up with him, you know. And that's what most people do. They wouldn't dare resist it because it might be God. If this sickness is God, then they'll tell you the sickness is teaching them something. Yeah, it'll teach you you don't want to be sick.
0: That's right.
1: I guarantee you. But this principle of calling things that are not is sort of like this quantum physics we talked about on some of the other broadcasts. It's kind of far out for some people because they haven't studied this in the scripture. But when you follow the teaching of Jesus, he followed this pattern and he called things that are not as though they were until they were. In all of his ministry, he operated in that. Another thing that we see when we study Abram and Abraham, God told Abram, I'll give you everything you can see. And the way we make decisions is what we see ourselves doing. If I go to praying about something, meditating the Word and confessing the Word over it, if I don't have any great revelation about it, whether I should do it or not do it, I just stop and ask myself, what do I see myself doing? Now, if you put the right word in here, you'll see yourself doing the right thing, either doing it or not doing it. But if you don't put the right word in here, if you put the wrong words in there, you may see yourself doing it when you're not supposed to do it, and you're going to be in a heap of trouble because some people prophesy, well, you see, I'll invest this money, I'll lose every dime I put in it. Well, they talk themselves into things sometimes and prophesy the very thing, and they live out the reality of it.
0: That's true. I've seen so many people that they don't have the God inside image, the image that God gives us in his word, that we are led by the Spirit of God.
1: And we're out of time, and what are we offering today?
0: Well, we have a wonderful DVD called Calling Things That Are Not. And that is a single DVD. It's offer number 2856. It's $15 plus the $4 shipping. Actually, you recorded this in a meeting. It's just tremendous. I would highly recommend that if you haven't heard this message, you need to hear it. It's offer number 2856. Calling Things That Are Not. Those are some good teaching, calling things that are not.
2: Now, sometimes people say, well, now, what do you mean, calling things that are not? Well, in the fourth chapter of Romans, the Apostle Paul says that God taught Abraham to call things that were not as though they were.

0: And if you don't understand that principle, you're probably going around calling things that are as though they are, exactly like they are, and they are. And they will always be that way if you continue to do that. But if you will call the things that are not, they'll come. Now, how can you call something when it's not out there? If you just walk in an elevator and you're going to call it like it is, and you're on the first floor and you punch the first floor, guess what? You're going to stay right there on the first floor. The doors are going to open again. You say, yeah, but I wanted to go to floor 5. Well, you punched the wrong button, and a lot of you are punching the wrong button and wondering why you didn't go somewhere or something didn't change. That's
1: DVD offer number 2856, Calling Things That Are Not. 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
1: 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Welcome to New Life Live. I'm your host, Brian Perez, and we've got a great show for you today. Joining me, licensed professional clinical counselor Becky Brown. She's also the president of New Life Ministries. Hi, boss. How are you?
2: Hi, Brian. I am so excited about this program. Dr. Allison Cook is going to join us, but go ahead and introduce her, Brian.
1: Yeah, definitely. She is a psychologist of religion, a licensed therapist, a leading voice in attachment theory, a best-selling author. I'm running out of breath here because she's done so much. She also hosts a podcast called The Best of You. We'll be talking with her today about her latest book, Hold Up Book. Oh, I wasn't supposed to read that part. No, I'm joking. It's called The Secure Soul, Finding Inner Strength and Connection When Trust Doesn't Come Easy. 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
3: Thanks so much for having me. It's a delight to be with you today.
1: Yeah.
2: It is. I'm excited because I have been listening to your podcast over the years. And before the show, listeners, I was telling Dr. Cook that I had seen her from a distance and kind of fangirling, but I didn't go up and introduce myself because I didn't want to be that person. But I just appreciated the clarity in which you speak truth and compassion that you provide. And, you know, I love the book. I've already read the book. I know Brian usually beats me to the punch on that one. But, you know, we teach attachment theory here. I mean, we don't call it that, but we talk about attachment styles. We teach our couples about attachment at our intimacy and marriage intensive. And so I knew that when I read the book, our listeners would love what you had to share about attachment and how it impacts our walk with God.
3: Yeah, it's kind of everything that I do is that intersection of attachment, which is really just kind of a fancy word for connectedness, right? How we connect to ourselves, to others, and to God. And then the inner work. I zoom in on the inner component of that, which is the least less talked about component, the inner work that we do to connect to ourselves and to God, because we also have an attachment relationship, a connection with God that is influenced by our wounds, by the ways we were shaped. And then I bring everything in with spiritual formation, really trying to kind of zoom in on how we're formed. And so this book was just a lot of fun. This is the most vulnerable book I've written. It has more of my personal story through healing some of my own wounds in partnership with God's Spirit. And so it kind of zooms in on the inner work that I've done. So it was very healing to write, and I'm just thrilled to talk about it with you today.
2: Yeah, I noticed that even in the writing, it is personal, but it's also it's kind of poetic too, Dr. Cook, as you get into the story. And so I love that idea, because a lot of times when we read nonfiction, we kind of put up our you know, critic, and well, that doesn't apply to me, but you draw us into your story so beautifully. And, you know, I appreciate the way that you deliver the message.
3: Yeah, thank you. I tried to show a lot of the work, again, that I zoom in on the soul, right? That's what really interested me. When we think about relationships, it's that relationship with ourself that we often don't understand. You know, it's so confusing to us, because what does it even mean to have a relationship with yourself? So I kind of tried to be creative about how I connect with these younger versions of myself that carry some of the wounds that we all have.
1: And I love how you're very descriptive with, like, the younger version of yourself. It takes you back to when you were little, you know, when you were in college, and, you know, the tight ponytail and the, you know, everything, because it's almost like you're thinking of one particular event. And I think we all have those times in our lives when we just remember. Think of yourself as a 6-year-old, a 10-year-old, a 4-year-old, whatever the case might be. We've got to take a break. We'll be right back on New Life Live with our guest, Dr. Allison Cook, 1-800-229-3000.
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1: Dr. Allison Cook is our guest. She's got this great new book called The Secure Soul, Finding Inner Strength and Connection When Trust Doesn't Come Easy. Becky Brown is here as well. And Becky, what did you find fascinating about the book? I mean, there's so much in there, but speak to the times that we're living in and why we need books like this.
2: Yeah, so Dr. Cook, you write how we are more psychologically informed than any people in history. And I know that's true. Like when you think back, we know more about how our emotions, our mental status, we understand that, yet we're so disconnected, unknown, unseen, alone. What is fueling these feelings of insecurity?
3: Yeah, I find that to be a really fascinating phenomenon as a therapist, right? As someone who really believes in the work of healing, that all of the diagnostic labels and even, you know, I know my attachment style, a lot of that stays at the level of head knowledge. And I think a similar thing can happen in psychology with our psychology knowledge that can happen, honestly, with our faith, with when everything is only head knowledge. And it doesn't come down into the depths and corners of our being and into our bodies and into our souls where we really experience transformation. And so that was one of the things, you know, as I was studying psychology back in the day, you know, now it's been 25 years. I also noticed that I thought, gosh, so much of this is heady. And I can know something about myself. You know, I can know something about my spouse or about my kids.

0: really, that knowledge doesn't always translate to more connection, more a more lived and felt experience of presence and love and being with someone. And these are the things I think we really crave in our current culture. You know, what is it like to feel like someone sees me and knows me, not just knows about me, right? Doesn't know my, you know, personality type or whatever, but knows me. And I think this is how God knows us, and God wants to be with us, and how we can also learn to be with ourselves, not just have a lot of data or head knowledge about ourselves. And I saw this as a therapist, and I also experienced it in my own life, which is again where we're trying to bring this book into that space of presence, right? What does it mean to be with the wounded places within yourself, with compassion, with kindness, as God is with those places within you?
1: Right. You know, and you talk about that gap between our inner and outer lives, and you've just described what it looks like. And what you just said, though, is so powerful, because we talk to Christians every day. A lot of the folks that listen to New Life are believers, and yet we hear from people who, I believe God, and I have this disconnect from my relationships, or, you know, where is God in times of trouble for me? And I think you did such a great job of just exploring what does that secure soul look like when the inner and the outer are attached, that gap is either recognized or acknowledged and worked through.
0: Yeah. And that was really my story. And I have this memory, to your point, I kind of revisit this memory of myself at probably, you know, 14, 15, those pivotal middle school years where we pick up a lot of our core wounds. And I was raised in a household where I was taught to read the Bible every day. And I was trying to do that. And I was trying to do the right things. And I remember just so vividly, and there was a lot of pain with this memory, just laying in my bed at night, crying out to God, wanting to feel God's closeness and not feeling it. And I remember just so vividly feeling a brick wall. It was like there was just a wall, and not understanding that and wondering if there was something wrong with me, if I was doing something wrong. So a lot of the book is my journey of finding that part of me and kind of reconnecting with her and helping her find the God a lot of me knows, and a lot of me had since then learned to love and had learned to feel God's love. But that place inside where I had felt so distant and alone for so long. And so and again, as someone who was kind of trying to do the right things, you know what I mean? It wasn't like I was, and I think that is a lot of people's experience. I have so many people come into my office that are trying to do all the right things and feel so empty inside and still feel so unseen. And to me, that gets at that inner ache where we kind of try to work at our relationships. We work at our job. We try to be responsible. We try to do the right thing. And something inside just feels so lost or stuck. And that's what I really want to help people with, that inner. The soul can, you know, the self or the soul, however you think of it, can feel so mysterious. How do I get to know this kind of murky place inside, you know? And we might relegate that to the realm of therapy, but I use in the book the metaphor of a mountain. I grew up at the base of a mountain. And when I think of about a path going into a mountain, right, it's vast, it's complex. There's different terrain, you know, there's dark forests and there's shadowy caves. And I'm like, I don't know if I want to go in there. And there's sunlit meadows, right? And I think that journey into, that was the poetic part, right? That journey into our own soul, the soul that God made, that is beautiful like a mountain. It's beautiful. It's made in the image of God. And also there are uncharted territory in there where we've had wounds, where we've been hurt, where we've picked up survival skills that aren't very helpful anymore. And the only way through is to take a look at those things. And I think that's the work for everybody. I think we can all participate in that work. And I think that's the work of spiritual formation, not only the work of what we might think of as therapy.
2: What is your definition of the word soul? Your book is called The Secure Soul. What's your definition of soul, and how would we know that we need to tend to our soul?
0: I used to always think of

0: of it as the non-physical part of who we are, our thoughts, our emotions, our longing, sort of the God image in us. Genesis 1:27, the distinct way that our, you know, your distinct you-ness, you know, the way you, Brian, you know, the shape of your soul beyond just your physical features, or you, Becky. Now, as I've shifted and as I've learned, I do think it actually includes the nervous system and those embodied responses. You know, our brain is a part of our, it interacts with our thoughts and our emotions. So we can't bifurcate the body and the emotions and the mind. So I think of the soul as really all of the unseen, including those nervous system responses of who we are. And it's where we bear the image of God. It's the place inside where the Holy Spirit, you know, where the Spirit of God comes to dwell uniquely within me, or uniquely within you. We're also unique, and yet the Spirit of God comes in and kind of illuminates that inner dwelling place that is where God comes to make his home in our hearts, and the distinct terrain, again, of what I feel and what I think and what I long for, and the way I've been, that includes the ways I've been wounded, you know, and it includes the ways I've learned to hide, and it includes the way my nervous system has been shaped to respond and react. All of that is the soul. So when I think of soul work, it's beyond self care. You know, we've talked a lot about self-care. It's important. But I think of self-care more as we got to take care of our bodies. We got to think about what we eat and what we drink, and all of that matters. But when I'm talking about soul care, I'm talking about becoming aware of those inner movements. When I have a flash of anxiety, or I have a flash of loneliness, or a moment of dread, or I feel reactive, I feel annoyed or triggered by my spouse or by a child, or I'm doing something, you know, out externally. I'm overworking, and maybe it looks fine on the outside, but I'm aware I can't stop, or I can't stop pleasing these other people. And I'm aware of that, right? I'm aware we're, you know, being made in the image of God means we are able to be aware of ourselves. Mm-hmm. That's what differentiates us from animals. I love my sweet pups. I adore them. And as I researched, you know, I always feel so bad when I have to leave them. They feel sad, but they're not aware that they feel sad. So they're simpler beings. But as humans, if I feel sad, or I feel resentful, or I feel envy, or I feel annoyed, I also can simultaneously be aware of that feeling. And so we have a lot of agency, right? We can know what's happening within the soul. Those aren't just automated. We have some agency to begin to shift what we do when we feel resentment, or when we feel envy, or when we feel irritated or anxious, right? And so to me, that's we all have to tend the soul, but some of those things I mentioned become the cues. Oh, I need to look at myself a little bit. I need to look at what's happening inside of me, because I want to change some of these external behaviors.
1: I'm thinking of so many of our listeners that have called with the, you know, I'm doing all the right things, but I feel numb inside, or I feel off inside. But even just in the way that you just described, how we can practice soul tending by being aware of what we're feeling, because so many of us are on autopilot. This goes back to that gap that you're talking about. We are, you know, we have a huge awareness of the importance of taking care of your body, taking care of your mental health, and yet so many don't do what they know will help them. And if you have a body that is sick, it impacts your soul. It's you feel that depression. You feel the, you know, sometimes you feel anger. I was talking to somebody the other day that their parent has some severe health issues causing great pain, which is causing them to be very irritable and very grumpy and not very fun to be around. And you think about recognition of when I'm in a really dark place, or if I can pay attention to what I'm experiencing, I can find help for my soul, even if the conditions don't change. That's what I think you're getting to, and you're talking about that.
0: Yeah, and that's the two movements I lay out over and over in the book are the recognition. Recognize, oh, this is, I'm depressed.

0: That's a painful naming, and it's also, it's different than kind of what we talked about earlier, is I have a diagnosis of depression, which is head knowledge, but the recognition of, oh, this is what it feels like, or, you know, I'm hurting, my body's in pain, and that hurts me. And that awareness, then the second movement, that's the recognition. Recognition just simply means to recognize what's true, to know what is. Jesus says the truth will set us free. This is what's true. I'm angry at my spouse. You know, I'm frustrated with God because my body's in pain. I'm recognizing that. There's no shame in that. Mm-hmm. There's no trying to fix that necessarily initially. It's just a recognition of what is true. And then the second movement is the return. And then that I just sum up with, I am loved even here, right? We receive God's loving presence at the heart of what's true. I don't have to fix it to be loved. Mm-hmm. I don't have to make myself not feel this way anymore, you know?
1: Receive
0: the love that God wants to give me even here. And paradoxically, it's that receiving of love in the moment. I do this 20 times a day. You know, oh, I'm irritated. I am loved. And I'll put my hand on my heart. I am loved even here. Paradoxically, is what allows me to make a different choice out of that feeling.
1: Yeah, that's core attachment work too. When you think about the reactivity that we live out of so many times because we can't identify the feeling or the experience that we're having, and we get separated from God. We think that, I mean, we don't get separated, but in our minds, in the way that we process, we think God is somewhere else. He's not with me.
0: When you think of attachment, you think of that secure, loving base that a parent in an ideal situation is, that secure, loving base. And with that base, a child can go out and explore and maybe stumble and fall and maybe get hurt, but they always have that place, that loving presence to return to. Well, I'm telling you today, it doesn't matter if you didn't get that from a parent, if you don't have that now, you do have that secure base in God's love, and you can train your soul to return to that loving base every day.
2: 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Well, we invite you to call in. 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
2: 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Welcome everyone watching and listening. The phone lines are open at 1-800-229-3000. Allison, I wanted to ask you about, when it comes to making sure that our soul is secure, making sure that we're in that right place with God. I think often we think as Christians, we want to help other people. We want to, it's what we're called to do, right? To be the Good Samaritan and everything else. But then we often get depleted ourselves. And it reminds me of the Bible verse, love your neighbor as you love yourself. And sometimes Christians think, well, yeah, I'm not supposed to love myself. I'm supposed to hate myself because I'm such an awful person. But how do we get past that?
0: I love that you brought up that commandment from Jesus, because I talk about it all the time in my work. Jesus said, love God with all your heart, soul, strength, and mind, and love others as yourself. And there's almost an assumption there. Jesus is almost kind of saying these two things go together. Love others as yourself. So how do I love others? I better look at how I'm loving myself. When we look at the research in psychology on self-compassion, on showing compassion toward myself, it just yields unbelievable results. We change in the context of compassion, not in the context of criticism. And as I learn to be compassionate toward myself, and that's what I mean when I say I'm irritated, or I'm angry, or some of these things I'm not supposed to feel, as I can put my hand on my heart and say, I'm loved even here. God loves me even here. Mm-hmm. That paradoxically is what allows me to change my response. And what I've noticed, because I mostly focus on that inner work, the more I am able to be compassionate with myself, my nervous system calms, I take that deep breath, I have more perspective, more comes online, my prefrontal cortex comes back online, I'm not as reactive. Guess what? I'm so much more able to be compassionate and patient and kind towards other people in my life. I think Jesus is saying something brilliant there. The measure to which I can extend that loving kindness and compassion, we think of the fruit of the Spirit, that gentleness, that patience, that goodness, that kindness toward myself, is exactly the measure to which I will be able to extend that towards someone else. If I'm beating myself up, if I'm condemning myself, if I'm criticizing myself, if I'm hating myself, that's also that's the skill I'm building. Right. So that's right. The skill that will spill out. So I tend to think of it as we think of the fruit of the Spirit as something we're supposed to extend outward to others. But I truly believe, because as Jesus says that I'm also supposed to show those same, learn to cultivate that same fruit toward myself, the kindness toward myself, the patience with myself. It's not indulgence, right? We're not enabling. That's a whole different conversation. I recognize there's hurt there. I don't want to act out of that hurt. I don't want to misbehave out of that hurt, but I recognize it's there. And I can show myself kindness there. I can show myself patience there, because no doubt if I'm able to do that, I will find a better response with the other person.
2: Yeah. I think often too, And the phone lines are open, 1-800-229-3000, if you want to talk about your attachment style or your how you can have a secure soul. We'd love to talk to you. But I think what happens is sometimes these feelings of criticism and everything might have, we get calls like this all the time, Becky, from people whose parents, I mean, you hear some of the stories that people have been through and how their mom or dad or whoever, some adult figure in their life was just constantly putting them down. So they go on 40, 50, 60 years later, they're still believing all that.
1: It goes back to what you were saying. Yeah, it was what you just said, Allison. We train ourselves as we repeat what we've heard or even the emotion, we are training ourselves that that's just the way we are, as opposed to being renewed and being transformed. You know, the passage that you quoted earlier where Jesus says, you'll know the truth and the truth will set you free. The previous passage says, if you follow me, if you will be my disciples, then you will know the truth. And so what we have some confusion that's going on because of our histories, but it doesn't need to stay permanent. We can be transformed. Yeah. It's the hope of Christ in our lives.
0: And that internalized inner critic, right? If we were raised in an environment of criticism and we internalize that voice, we think it's the truth.
1: Right.
0: We think our inner critic is the voice of God.
2: Yeah.
1: Right.
0: And that's not how God speaks to us. We don't see that in the Gospels. You know, Jesus is honest, he's truthful, and he's always full of grace and wisdom. He always meets, and especially the people who are wounded and hurting and vulnerable. There's always a tenderness with which Jesus is present to us. And so that harsh inner critic, you know, that's one of the things I'm often saying to clients, do you think that's the voice of God?
1: Right.
0: You know, is that really how you understand the God who says the fruit of God's Spirit is love, joy, peace, patience, kindness, gentleness, and self-control? Is it possible you've internalized a voice that is not the loving Father who is with you?
2: Yep. We got to take a break. We'll be right back with Dr. Allison Cook here on New Life Live.
1: Every day, we hear from people all over the world who are looking for hope. 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
2: 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Yes, that Dr. Allison Cook from the podcast called The Best of You. She's written a new book that just came out yesterday. 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And we've got a phone call here, Dr. Cook. It's from Amber in York, Pennsylvania, who listens to us on Sirius XM channel 131. 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
16: Hi. I'm having some struggles with my work, and also just generally feeling very lonely. I left work today because

0: it's a toxic environment that I've tried to address in the correct channels, but it's firing back at me. And so I left work just for the afternoon, and I've only tuned into your channel one other time recently, and I thought, you know what, I'm gonna see what they're saying right now. And I'm sorry, I don't even know the author's name or book, but she spoke
1: That's
0: about
1: okay.
0: Loneliness is right when I tuned in. I thought, this is where I need to be.
2: Yeah.
1: Amber, we're glad you called.
2: Yeah. How long have Dr. you worked Cook? At this job, Amber?
1: Go ahead.
0: 3 years. I did leave for a brief moment, but then I came back.
2: And has it always been a toxic workplace?
0: Yes.
2: Okay. Dr. Cook?
0: And I try, you know, I overextend, try to do what's right, try to help, and then just feel empty.
3: Yeah, Amber, I want to just say, honestly, your soul saying I'm empty and lonely in response to a toxic environment is a soul that's intact. And I'm so sorry that you feel that way. It's so painful. And that response suggests that you know what goodness is. You know what health is. And your soul is responding in a way, right, that's saying this makes me feel really lonely. I feel really lonely. I'm maybe the only one that's seeing this, and nobody's helping. Nobody's doing the right thing. And so as painful as that is, I just want to validate to you that those feelings are coming from a soul that's saying, oh, it feels hard because it is hard. Mm-hmm. Toxic environments really do a number on us, especially when we try to speak up and they don't. I do a lot of work. I just did a webinar just to make you feel not alone, called 5 Toxic Traits and How They Affect Us. I'd be happy to get that to you. But it was just filled with people who are struggling in a similar way that you are, when you feel isolated, when you feel like you're the only one that's seeing what's going on. So I just want to, first of all, encourage you. It's a painful place to be, but I'm so glad you called in, that we can kind of surround you with that loving presence in the face of what's so hard.
2: Becky?
1: It's such a great awareness. Amber, do you feel that when Dr. Cook said the recognition of that emptiness and that loneliness is that your soul is intact? Does that resonate with you?
0: It does. Part of me wants to say, no, I must be doing something wrong. It must be me. So that is hard.
1: It is hard. It's hard. Hear the tears. Yeah. And, you know, the interesting thing, any change that comes about usually has a person leading the way, right? That is saying, wait, this isn't right. This should be different. And I hear that that's what's been your experience, right?
0: Yes. Yeah. I've tried to make change. And there, I do have a few friends there that are in agreement, but, you know, it's hard to speak up.
2: Yeah, in a workplace, it is hard, because if there's something, people just, they're afraid they might get called out or lose their jobs or whatever. You never know.
3: Yeah.
1: Amber, is there
3: Go ahead,
1: Allison. Mm-hmm.
3: I was just going to say that it is sometimes when we feel so defeated, it is almost easier to just say, it must be me. I must be the problem, right? So I also want to, that is sort of a normal response, right? I want to be compassionate toward that part of you. It is just, it can feel defeating, right? I am curious. Yeah, go ahead. What were you going to ask, Becky? I'm curious.
1: Well, I was probably going to ask what you're going to ask, because I'm wondering how, Amber, you're feeling about your longevity there. What are you sensing that the Lord is telling you to do about your work? Because sometimes there are spaces where we try to do the right thing over and over again, and we don't experience the correction. But God has used us even in the space where we may not experience the correction, that you are making a difference just by pointing that out.
0: Yeah. My longevity there, this is where my mother comes into play because she always wanted me to have a job that has the retirement and the benefits and all of those things. And God always puts children in my life. I take care of my friends, my children's friends so much are with me. And I've been a teacher's assistant. I've been a dance teacher. I've worked just with children all the time. And I know God is saying, Amber, go. And I'm afraid. That my mother won't approve.
1: Such a powerful voice.
2: Is your mom still around, Amber?
0: She sure is. Okay. And she is, man, she is my example of following Jesus. But it's so funny that it's hard to have this conversation with her.
2: Allison?
4: Yeah, and there's I hear that tug of war inside of you, because it sounds like there is something you really love, which is beautiful, working with children. And there's that tug of maybe it's not as financially secure on some level, and your mother's voice is there kind of reinforcing that. And I do always wonder sometimes when we get kind of polarized, you know, it's like either this job that's just really defeating me or this thing I love,
1: right?
4: You know, that doesn't have the financial security. I always wonder about a third way. You know, is there, you know, sometimes we get, what's that?
0: Yeah, and I do tend to do that. It's like this or that instead of,
4: yes.
0: Well, how could I sprinkle it in maybe?
4: Is there a way to move toward what you love, even as you ensure that there's, you know, it doesn't have to be the way your mom thinks of it, but the part of you that also cares about financial security, whatever that looks like for you, is there a way to get creative about another option that involves a little bit of both, not these two extremes?
0: Right.
2: Maybe you can start a dance class there in your workplace or something. I don't know. Just
1: they need a little dance. Allison, I think it would be really powerful for you to speak to Amber about that detachment that we feel in these times of crisis from God. And, you know, you were talking about this earlier in the program, and Amber, I'm feeling that you're feeling isolated even as you're going through this from God's love and care for you, that he's got you, that he knows your way that you're going to go, and he's got you even in this painful time.
2: What do you think, Amber? We feel the pain in your voice.
1: Yeah, I think that's what Allison was talking about at the early. You probably didn't hear this part, but Allison, if you want to repeat that powerful place of where we can recognize that God loves me, and I can have all these feelings at the same time.
4: Amber, I wonder if you just right where you are, put your hand on your heart, and just I'll say it for you, but see how this lands. I am loved even here. God is with me even here. I don't have to fix it all right now. God is with me even here. There's a way through. One next step. Right? God is with me right here.
2: Amber, stay on the phone. Dr. Cook offered to send you a link to her webinar, and we'd love to get that in your hands. Thank you for calling us today here on New Life Live. And sometimes it's those simple things, like we all know God loves us. We all know God is here. Sometimes we forget, and we need books like this to remind us. Dr. Allison Cook's new book, The Cookbook, it's called The Secure Soul. 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And we're going to be here for a few more minutes. 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
13: 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Becky Brown joins us as well. And Dr. Cook, some people believe the past should be left in the past. Why do you think we should revisit experiences from our childhood or from our youth? Why is that important? Because some people would say, you know, I don't want to think about those things. They were painful.
0: Yeah, I don't think we look back to stare. We don't look back to stay in the past. We look back to bring that connection, and especially God's healing connection, into those places that still live inside of us so that we can change our future, right? And I think about even our last caller, if she's still listening, you know, if there's a voice from the past, a message that still lives inside of us that maybe we received, you know, when we were talking about the critical voice or a certain, you know, value system that a parent has that doesn't match our own. And we go back to that place inside of us to bring the healing where the wound occurred, right? To get the healing into the wound at the deepest level so that we can reintegrate and become more of who we are and who God wants us to be today. So we can become more of our healthy, healed soul today. So we look back to bring that healing into deeper and deeper places so that we experience more of God's fullness today.
13: Hmm.
14: When do you think, I mean, I know the answer to this, Allison, but I want you to speak into it, is, you know, when do we need someone to help us look back? Because I know we get that question a lot of times, you know, yeah. We'll say, well, I need to go back into my childhood. But I'm thinking of people, you know, whether it's like Amber's question, you know, she has her mom's voice present and past.
0: Yeah.
14: But how do we extrapolate yeah. that in our own experience?
0: Yeah, I would first start by distinguishing what we think of as big T trauma and little T trauma, the core wounds that we all have. Mm-hmm. The big T traumas are where there's been abuse and violence and, you know, just severe pain that we don't want to go there alone.
14: Right.
0: We need fellow travelers. We need a therapist. We need wise people to help us gently go back into those places to bring God's healing. But we don't want to do that work alone because we can get overpowered by the pain. There can be a lot of pain.
14: Right.

0: looking back. So I would encourage the listener to seek the help of a wise professional like your show offers to accompany if you, and listen, you can, if there's a part of you that's like, I don't want to look back, that's too scary, that's a cue. That's your soul saying, I don't want to do this alone. I don't want to do this alone. So don't do it alone. Get someone to help you do it. Don't force yourself. There are other instances. A lot of the stories I share in the story are sort of the everyday wounds of, you know, for me looking back, and a boy was mean to me in middle school, and it stayed with me. And I can revisit that young girl. I've done some of this work with a therapist, but I can also kind of revisit those tender places in my own soul, because they're more, you know, just everyday wounds that we all have. But I'll tell you what, when I notice a big reaction in my current life, you know, a wave of loneliness or a wave of resentment that doesn't exactly match what's happening in front of me, or a wave of grief that seems bigger than the thing that's happening in front of me, that's a cue, usually, mm-hmm. when that reaction is bigger, that some younger place inside of me, there's an old wound. Mm-hmm. You know, that reaction is going way back. And so again, going back, I tell this story, I experienced a rejection a couple of weeks ago, and it just stung. It just hurt me. And my adult self knew, this is pretty minor. This is not that big of a deal. But instead of shaming myself, I went to pray. And I've done this work a little bit. And I just got this picture of my little 13-year-old self who felt so left out all throughout 7th and 8th grade. So like she didn't belong. And I thought, oh, she's still with me. Mm-hmm. That reaction still takes me back to her. And in God's goodness, I could give her compassion. And then suddenly the thing that had happened in my today life felt right-sized. It was like, ouch, that hurt. But it was no longer carrying the weight of that whole history of all the time.
1: Yeah, because every nanosecond of our life, to quote Laura Manja McDonald, who's one of our co-hosts and speaker, she says every nanosecond of our life has been recorded within. We carry it with us. And it's the challenge to recognize I'm not that 7th grade girl being rejected.
0: Right.
1: You know, right. I'm every age that I am. And I've learned skills.
0: And not in a shaming way. So sometimes what we'll do is be like, why am I being such a child? What's wrong with me? Right. As opposed to, oh, right, she's there. And that's why, again, that picture of, oh, she's still there. She was hurting. Right. You know, it kind of helps you imagine that self-compassion. And then, you know, paradoxically, again, it kind of brings that back down to its normal size. Yeah, I love that nanosecond. That's a good way to put it.
1: The challenge of recognizing that your reaction, whatever the reaction is going to give you good information. And a lot of times people get stuck in the, that's just the way that I am. Well, I mean, if it's working for you, I guess you're just going to leave it alone. But most of the time, it doesn't work to keep us moving forward into a whole and healthy state of mind and heart and soul. And I think that you've done such a great job of just exploring the layers of that soul security that I think we are all searching for when life moves us off of our moorings. What is our foundation built on, and how do we go to the one who created us, who has provided for us, and just reminding each other God is faithful and throughout all the ages that we are.
0: We'll still experience, you know, secure soul isn't a soul that somehow never feels the sting of rejection, or never feels that those moments of insecurity or second guessing myself or wondering what's wrong with me. That's just impossible. A secure soul is one who knows where to return when we do feel those things. Mm-hmm. We return to that loving, compassionate base of God's love. And so often that is brought to us through other people. I think what you guys are doing here on the show is powerful, because you're providing that presence, that reminder. And that's what I began to, as I did this work, I thought all of these attachment tethers, you know, whether it's you guys through the show or for me, you know, someone in the grocery store line, you know, all those moments of someone showing me that kindness or showing us that loving presence are glimpses of what God's love is like. Mm-hmm. And that's how we retrain our soul to remember that's the secure base that we return to.
1: I love it. I love your message in the book. I love your heart for people, Allison. I'm so grateful that you're with us today. And I want to encourage the listeners to get the book.

0: your life, and he's working even in the challenges that you face.
1: Yeah.
2: 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Dr. Allison, it was great having you on the show today. 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We will talk to you again next time right here on New Life Live. For Becky Brown and Allison Cook, I'm Brian Perez. Bye-bye.
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2: This is John Fuller with a friendly reminder to please let us know the call letters of this great radio station when you get in touch.
3: And when you change what you think about, you're changing what your brain is structurally for the purpose of helping you. And that's exactly the same kind of thing as I do with surgery. So this idea of self-brain surgery is you can change what your life looks like by changing how you think about things.
2: That's Dr. Lee Warren sharing about God's incredible creation of the human brain and how you have choices to literally make your brain better. I'm John Fuller, and welcome to a fascinating conversation today on Focus on the Family with Jim Daly.
4: John, I'm so looking forward to the discussion today because I think sometimes in the Christian community, we don't see science for what it is, which is the discovery of God's creation. That's how the early scientists looked at it, how they, Newton, and discovering and figuring out calculus and, you know, because he felt if this is a created universe, then there's a way to know the created universe, right? We just need to find out what God intended and how he built it. And today's discussion is going to be fascinating because we have a very special guest, Dr. Warren, who's a neurosurgeon. And that area of brain science, brain research, it is a fascinating field.
2: It is, and he's captured some of his insights in a terrific book called The Life-Changing Art of Self-Brain Surgery. Love the title, and we'll encourage you to get a copy of that today.
4: Dr. Warren, it's great to have you back. It's been some time, 2021, I think, when we had you here last time, so thank you.
3: Thank you. It's great to be back with you guys. Thank you so much.
4: You know, let's kick it off right there. Let's knock this down. So many of us in the Christian community, we struggle a bit with that bridge into science. To me, it's exciting because I think more and more right now, science is proving creation, that there is a creator. Let me give you one that I found in some of the research and have you respond. The telomeres, and these are the caps of your DNA, right? And the longer your telomeres, the more likely you'll have a longer life. You will live a longer life. And they're looking at that score saying what predicts a longer telomere in your genetic makeup is less stress in your life as a child. So if you have an absent father, and they connected those dots saying if your dad is loving in the home, present with you, your telomeres are going to be longer. And you should have a longer life. This is like right out of scripture.
3: It's right out of scripture.
4: What do you say about that kind of observation that we're learning now?
3: Well, I think that the thing I've tried to sum up and I've been looking at for many years is that every time scripture writes a prescription for human flourishing, science eventually comes along and says, guess what we figured out? And it always lines up. That's exactly what we see with DNA. You know, stress when you're younger shortens your lifespan.
4: Yeah, it's so fascinating to me. You know, even in your research in the book, you mentioned this idea of genetics having a role and brain science having a role in generational difficulty. And you think again of scripture where it says the sins of the father will rest upon, you know, the third and fourth generation, something like that. When you read that scripture as a neurosurgeon, knowing the research that you have, how do you translate that?
3: Well, we always kind of talk about that like it's a threat, like, right? God's going to do something bad to your kids if you don't live a certain way. But what we've sort of figured out through the science of epigenetics is it's really just a warning. Like the things that you do in your life, the things you think about, the way you live your life affects the genetic makeup of your kids when they start. And that's the bad news, so to speak, that your kids can be born with some burdens that they didn't need to have. But the good news is we know now that you can reverse all those things. If you figure out how to manage things well in your life, all those genetic starting points can be switched off and you can develop a more healthier and longer life if you get it right in your generation. And that can be passed on to your kids.
4: Mm-hmm. And we're going to talk about how you can begin to do that. And I know some people are going, oh, wait a minute, this lack of leaning on God. You're not saying that at all.

0: This
1: Not
0: is
1: at all.
0: to lean on God, the designer, to
1: That's right.
0: better understand his blueprint for how life lives. You know, when we become Christians, and there's people listening and watching who are not believers, we know that through our research, and we're grateful that you're listening. And we, with all our heart, want you to come into a relationship with Christ. But in that context, as a scientist, as a neurosurgeon, when we read those scriptures, it really is kind of a blueprint for how God intends for us to live a good life in him, right?
1: That's right.
0: Describe that.
1: So Jesus said in John 10:10, he gave us this dichotomy. The thief comes to steal and kill and destroy. I came that you might have life and have it abundantly. And so that's this idea that we're supposed to have a life of fulfillment while we're here, not our circumstances, but the way we feel, the way we manage things. And so what we're learning through science is if you think about the right things in the right way, your brain makes structural changes to improve your physiology and your life gets better, regardless of your external circumstances. So scripture and science, again, lining up. So the idea that if you come to a relationship with your creator, you start to see his plan and his design for your life, that turns out to be what science is showing us all along.
0: You know, when we get into it now, when you look at brain science, for so long we've been told these things are fixed. In other words, if you have behavioral issues, these are things that are immutable and can't be fixed. But again, brain science is saying, not so fast. In that context, what has modern brain science revealed and completely challenged in that area?
1: Yeah, it's been amazing since the 1950s when they gave us the structure of DNA, the whole prevailing doctrine of science in general, and that leads to psychology and therapy and general the opinion of everybody in society is that the brain that we have creates the life that we have. The genetics, your upbringing, things that can affect your brain all determine what kind of capabilities and possibility you have for your life. So everybody thinks that if you get the wrong brain, you get the wrong life. And then 21st century neuroscience comes along with functional imaging and shows us that your brain is structurally changing itself every second of every day of your entire life. It's never been the same brain 2 days in a row. And the primary driver of those structural changes turns out to be the things that you most frequently think about and the perspective from which you think about them. And that's why all of a sudden you start reading scripture like Romans 12 about renewing your mind. And you start seeing that the Bible had it right all along. Again, that what you think about turns your brain into what it is. It's never been that your brain determines who you are. It's what you think about determines what your brain becomes.
0: You know, those that would preach like this message of positive talk, I mean, someone like Tony Robbins, I don't know him, he's probably a great guy. But in other words, you can just positively talk yourself into a greater place, greater wealth, greater social skills, whatever it might be, more friends, etc. I would think those people are tapping into a bit of this, but describe the difference, what you're talking about spiritually and physiologically, the
1: Right.
0: difference.
1: So I want to make a very clear distinction between this whole doctrine of sort of manifesting a better life and all of that and what we're talking about from scripture and science properly applied, is that there is some truth to the fact that the way you think about things affects the things that happen to you. And there's all kinds of science around how our brains affect other people, even non-verbally. So there are mirror neurons and electromagnetic field that we put off and all of that. And you can increase your chances of having better circumstances by changing how you think because it makes your brain and your body and your emotions line up with other people's in a different way. So there's some truth to that. The real truth underlying all that, though, is that the way God made our brains is we have a system called the reticular activating system that actually filters what we see and perceive in the environment around us. So
0: And say that again, what it is?
1: the reticular activating system is a system of neurons in your brainstem that when you tell your brain that you are going to look out for something, like I'm going to have a lousy day, for example, your brain begins to filter to show you things in the environment to reinforce what you've told it to be looking out for. This is why scripture is always telling us to rejoice in all of our circumstances, to keep a positive attitude, to look for things to be thankful for. Because if you're looking for things to not be thankful for, you're going to find a lot of them because your brain will literally try to show you the environment that you're looking for. And so it's not magic. It's the way God made our minds to help us see the world that he's put out there. There's always possibility around us and there's always trouble. He says, look for the positive because that's going to help you make your brain function as best it can.
0: Yeah. I know you're a neurosurgeon, a psychologist or psychiatrist. What they're dealing with high levels of anxiety and depression in the culture right now, how does a person that wakes up already predisposed to kind of thinking fearfully of everything around them. Right. Structurally, how do they begin to rethink that when that's your pattern?
1: So the first thing is to realize that the research shows that a large percentage of the automatic things that we think and feel, so these thoughts that pop into our heads or these moods kind of come upon us, a large percentage of those are not based on anything that's real. They're just based on your brain trying to make sense out of the environment or out of your past experience. And so if you're used to feeling a certain way all the time, your brain will sort of wake you up feeling that way. But as soon as you learn that you can start to ponder things from a different perspective and your brain will begin to reinforce what you're telling it to focus on, your mood will follow that. The psychology is very clear now. The people who learn to think more positively, again, not false positivity, but to think more realistically, that I have some control and some agency in what I feel and what my life turns out to be if I choose to renew my mind, like the Bible says. So I would say if you're struggling with mood or affect, like, understand that you're not the victim of that. You don't have to respond to what your brain and your emotions are telling you. You can literally use your mind to control your brain from the top down and decide rather how you want to feel and begin to make that more real.
0: Now, in that context, that sounds a bit like rerouting your neural pathways, which is something science is working with people that struggle with anxiety or depression. Yeah. Describe what that means, rerouting neural pathway. That's what you're saying, but yeah, for the layman, what is that really doing?
1: Really important to understand. It sounds like sort of a self-help kind of gimmicky way of thinking about things. It sounds like a metaphor. It's actually real. It's that your brain works by connecting neurons to other neurons and then groups of neurons to other groups of neurons. That those are called synapses, these little connections. They're physical wires, like these wires on these microphones, that connect different parts of your brain. And the science shows now that when you think about one thing and not another thing, you literally degrade the old pathway that was there and lay down the pipes, the wiring, for a new connection between neurons that wasn't there before. So you literally are structurally rewiring your brain in a real physical way that can be measured. So changing how you think, that's what Philippians 4 is all about, by the way. Like, if you want to be less anxious, be grateful, think about different things, and you'll be guarded by peace. That literally makes structural changes in your brain. And we know now, within seconds to minutes of changing the things you ponder, you're making new pathways to your brain. So it's not metaphor, it's mechanism of how we can create this life that Jesus said he came here to give us.
0: You know, I need to ask this question because someone who struggles with anxiety or any, you know, difficulty in their emotional structure, it can sound so easy, but it hasn't worked for me. It doesn't. I mean, I wake up every day fearful and I live in that place. So I just want to, how would you speak to a patient, in other words, that struggles with that? And you know, there is help. There are ways, there's clinics that people can certainly go to.
1: That's right.
0: That help them in this regard. But I'm mindful of that person that is suffering and feels like this is too thin.
1: Well, let me just first of all say, I'm here primarily today not as an expert, not as a neurosurgeon, not as a somebody pontificating about this, but as a bereaved father who lost a son, as a PTSD victim from the Iraq War. I've been in this place, and the reason I'm doing this research and writing this book is because I resonate with that person that's feeling that. And so it's not a character flaw to feel bad or to have emotions that are pushing you around. But the thing you need to understand is the reason you feel that so strongly every day is because your brain has automated that as a pathway. And the good news is, as soon as you start to pursue a different pathway, your brain will begin to automate that and to try to make that new neural environment and neurochemical environment real and more powerful for you. So this can be managed and can be overcome no matter where you start. If you need professional help, those folks know how to help you get to that new place. God's given you the mechanism. It's already inside you. And I think the prevailing thing we need to know is we're designed for this kind of healing. Mm. We're not designed to stay broken.
0: Dr. Warren, with Mitch, I mean, they will say, they being psychologists, etc., that the most difficult experience in life is a parent losing their son or daughter. You mentioned Mitch. What happened? What were the circumstances around that?
1: We don't really know. Jim, he and his best friend were stabbed to death in the same house on the same night. They never solved the crime. They came up with theories, but never gave us any more information.
0: Oh, my goodness.
1: Than that. And so not only did we lose a child, but we didn't know what happened, and we never were able to
0: know. How old was he?
1: He was 19.
0: Oh, my goodness.
1: And so you're right. That was remains the most difficult season that we've ever been through, and then wrapped in all that mystery, it made it harder to process.
0: You know, given you've experienced something that heart-wrenching, I mean, how did you and your wife just begin to climb out of that place?

0: So it actually turns out that it was kind of brain science and faith working together that helped us navigate that. We were at the time working in an Auburn University campus, and the building we worked in was doing this brain imaging, 21st century brain imaging, and we had a chance to watch some of that research one day. And we went down to the scanner, and they had a woman in the scanner watching. We were watching her brain be scanned, and functional imaging allows you to see what the brain is doing, not just what it looks like. And they spoke into the woman's ear, and they said, "Mrs. Johnson, think about the worst thing you've ever felt in your whole life." And we thought, well, we know what that is for us. And we watched the screen change as she thought about the worst moment of her life. We watched the neurotransmitters in her brain change and the fear center of her brain light up. And then shortly after that, we saw her physiology changes. Her blood pressure went up and her heart rate spiked and all of that. So we watched her thinking turn into brain activity that turned into body activity. And then they said, okay, stop thinking about that and now think about the best day of your life. And shortly after she changed what she thought about, her frontal lobes came online, her amygdala fear center calmed down, and her blood pressure came down, her heart rate came down. We saw it in real time, thinking, changing brain, changing body. And Lisa, my wife, said that reminded her of Philippians 4, where it says, if you want to be less anxious, be grateful. Like, think about something better, all those different thought transplants you could do. And just as clear as I'm talking to you now, I heard this message from the Lord, like that when I do brain surgery, I'm intentionally making a structural change in somebody's brain to try to help them. And when you change what you think about, you're changing what your brain is structurally for the purpose of helping you. And that's exactly the same kind of thing as I do with surgery. So this idea of self-brain surgery is you can change what your life looks like by changing how you think about things. And I realized in that moment, I can't change having lost my son. So if I want to feel better, I've got to change how I think about losing my son. So can I make it legacy? Can I think of some way to make his loss a gain for us, for not for us personally, but to help other people through it? Can I turn it into some purpose? And so then my life became about, like, how do I use this to help somebody find the footing that I was trying so desperately to find? How can I find scripture that reinforces this idea that my brain can change if I change my thinking? And that's really when it began to heal for me, Jim.
1: I mean, Dr. Warren, that's a beautiful example of how to heal.
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1: Dr. Warren, you describe a fascinating experiment with mice and cherry blossoms.
0: Yeah.
1: My son, who's doing his master's in biochemistry, knew about this research and was really interested in it as well. But describe its outcomes and what caught your attention.
0: Right. This is this theme of epigenetics, that the research of epigenetics came out of this type of work. They looked at mice and they exposed them to a powerful smell. They used cherry blossoms. Apparently mice like cherry blossoms. And when they could see that the mice, their male mice, were reacting to the smell, they would shock them. So they basically taught these mice to be afraid of the smell of cherry blossoms. And then they studied their DNA, and what they found is that they made powerful switches in the expression of their fear molecules, their stress hormones, in the sperm cells of these male mice in response to that threat, and that that could be inherited. So basically down to four generations, they figured out that shocking the great-grandparent would produce babies born down to four generations with abnormal stress responses, elevated cortisol levels. So these mice were born afraid of the smell of cherry blossoms, even though they had never experienced adversity in response to that threat. And so that says, again, things that happen in your life can affect your generations. That's been replicated in humans, by the way, in Holocaust survivors. They found that down to four generations, the children or great-grandchildren of Holocaust survivors can be born with abnormally high cortisol and abnormal stress responses. And so that tells us that things that happened before we were ever born affect how we feel inside. The good news is, in mice and in humans, that's been shown that you can reverse those changes in one generation. So if you are born, for example, stressed by things you didn't experience, and you do the work to learn how to manage that in your lifetime, your children will be born with a more normal stress response than you were. So that means you can fix it. That's why God says down to 1,000 generations, we'll get it right. We'll make it better. So there's great hope in learning how to get this right in your lifetime.
1: Yeah.
2: I'm really intrigued, Dr. Warren, by doing the work. And I'm thinking of those of us in the adoptive community or foster care space. children who've gone through deep trauma and difficulties that they can't control. These things happen to them. What does doing the work mean for us as parents or caregivers or family members when we have somebody in our life who's been really traumatized?
0: I think the first thing is to really buy into the truth that your system was designed by your loving Creator to give you an opportunity for your life to feel better than it has felt in the past. So things that weren't your fault, things that you went through, things that you experienced, things you inherited, don't have to be the future for you. And so we've learned from the trauma research, for example, that it's never really been about the trauma that we went through that creates the life that we have. It's the responses that we've adopted to those traumas. And as soon as you learn that, it becomes good news. Like if it was true that the loss of my son would create the future of despair for me, if it was the loss of Mitch, then I wouldn't have much agency or hope that I could change that because he's gone, right? If you went through something as a child, that thing really happened. And if it was that thing that created your future, then you wouldn't have a lot of hope. But it turns out, when you understand that you adopted a set of responses that were maladaptive or were not helpful to you, that you believed some things to be true about yourself, that you accepted some labels, that you believed some lies maybe from your enemy even, that the future had to look like the past. If you believe that, that's actually what's been creating the reality that you have. And as soon as you learn that, your brain will structurally change when you decide to change how you look at the things you've been through. When you decide to change your perspective and look at them in a different way, then you can start creating a brain that will support who you want to be in the future and not who you have been in the past. Mm-hmm. That's where the hope lies.
1: There, you know, and so many scriptures are jumping into my head that reinforce this very attitude, whether it's fear not, you know, back to that point in the discussion a little while ago.
0: Yeah.
1: The Lord is saying, don't fear. Don't set up your narrow pathways to be fearful.
0: That's right.
1: And read my word. So that it gives you hope. And man, is it that basic? That's amazing.
0: It really is that basic. We're designed to heal and get better.
1: Yeah, that is something. Let me, as we're drawing to a close here, let me ask this question on the parenting side. We will joke from time to time. Again, these are things that us parents say to our kids. Hey, we probably messed you up, so we're going to set aside some money for you to get counseling at the right time. I mean, we say that in jest, but it sounds like this may be very true. You know, in other words, we've participated as parents to either help or not help our children overcome these things. Let me give you a specific example, like controlling parents, the helicopter parent. It's tough to build resiliency into your children if you're saving them from every moment, right?
0: That's right.
1: Speak to the importance as a parent of understanding brain science so you can appropriately, spiritually, in tune with God's design, raise up your children in the way they should go.
0: That's right. Yeah, I wrote a whole chapter in the book about pediatric self-brain surgery because it's so important to understand that you're stewarding these little minds who are creating brains that are going to hopefully support them in a good way for the rest of their life. And it's incredibly important to understand, just like you said, the best example is resilience. We all have this idea that if we protect our kids from all kinds of hardship, that they'll have a better life. But the research doesn't back that up at all. We're seeing now kids that can't launch, they're taking their parents to job interviews with them. They're not getting driver's licenses when they turn 16 because they don't know that they can survive adversity because we never let them survive adversity when they were little. The Bible says in Romans chapter 5, suffering produces endurance, and endurance produces character, and character produces hope. Like, we're supposed to get to hope through the process of surviving some adversity. And now we know from brain science in the 21st century that the part of your brain that creates resilience and willpower and the ability to shift through hard things gets stronger only when you go through hard things. And so that means you need to let your kids experience some hardship when they're little and they can survive it. Like, it's not the end of the world if they have to sit by a kid that they don't like, or if they fall off the playground equipment and hurt themselves a little bit. It's the end of the world if they grow up to become adults who don't know that they're wired to get stronger when they go through something hard. So the Bible's been saying it all along. Parents have a responsibility to let our kids grow up in a safe way, understand that God has a plan for them, even though it's going to be some hardship, that they're going to get stronger. They're designed to get stronger by going through that hardship, not by avoiding it.
1: Yeah. Dr. Warren, this has been so fascinating. I love this stuff, partly because my son is always talking with me and Gene about what he's learning. So that's opened my mind up to some of the things that you're expressing. And You know, it's just far better for us as Christians to understand these things, not to be fearful of them, but my goodness, if we could talk to the Creator and understand His architectural drawings, why wouldn't we want to do that? And then when it gets to these great scriptures, I am of the opinion that nothing is lost in Scripture, that the words that God has given us are very purposeful. Yeah. And I think and I hope people today can hear that when the Lord says, fear not, and to trust Him.
0: That's right.
1: That it has this connection into neuroscience. Oh my goodness, but who better than the Creator to give us those words to think about so that That's we right. can live a life that is more abundant in Christ.
0: That's right.
1: Finishing the John 10:10 scripture that you gave us. So thank you for being with us. This is so good.
0: Thank you, Jim. Thank you, John.
1: And I want to say to listeners, why not? You need to get a copy of this book. And The Life-Changing Art of Self-Brain Surgery, written by Dr. Warren, a Christian neurosurgeon. I think you'll find amazing answers in here about things that you've probably thought about, but haven't thought about in this way.
2: 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I'm John Fuller, inviting you back as we once again help you and your family thrive in Christ.

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1: Well, my five-year-old is in a wheelchair, which is fine. It actually doesn't bother us too much, but you know, she reads books all the time about children that run and jump and skip, and she never sees herself represented. And one day we got Clubhouse and we were flipping through, and I think it was the story where you guys sub in the pictures, where Clubhouse subs in the pictures. And there was a little girl in a wheelchair, and she was just doing her normal thing, just being a little girl in the story. But we never see that. And my daughter said, "Mommy, there's a girl in a wheelchair."
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5: Dr. Michael Youssef, introducing this episode of Leading the Way.
6: We have begun a series of messages from Hebrews 11 entitled, "They Were Just Like Us." And we saw in the life of Abel the worship of faith. We saw in the life of Enoch the walk of faith. And here in the life of Noah, we are going to see the work of faith.
5: Noah was called by God to build a huge boat, even though he lived in a place with a dry climate. Yeah, there were some streams and rivers, but neither he nor the people in his community could ever imagine the need for a boat. But by faith, Noah believed, and he obeyed God, even when nothing made sense. And today on Leading the Way, Dr. Youssef continues his analysis of those people who are members of the Faith Hall of Fame. He has a look at Noah's obedient work of faith. So let's listen together as Dr. Michael Youssef begins his teaching.
6: The story of the Church of the Apostles did not begin on Mother's Day, 1987. It began 2 years earlier in my prayer closet when God began to speak to my heart and says, "Plant a church in Atlanta." I didn't even understand what that is.

And for 18 months, I said nothing to anybody. It was between me and God. Because I was hoping that during those 18 months, and what I was trying to do is to reason with the Lord. I was trying to persuade the Lord to see things my way. I was trying to change the Lord's mind. And yes, to be truthful, I was questioning the Lord. Why am I telling you this? The reason I am saying this to you, because I am sure today, at this very moment, God is speaking to some of you, and He's asking you to do something that you are very reluctant to do. God is asking you to do something that you don't necessarily want to disobey the Lord, but you don't want to do it. And you would rather go around the edges of what God is calling you to do than plunge in the middle of it in total obedience. Why? Because you sincerely and genuinely believe that whatever God is calling you to do does not make sense. To some of you, God may be asking you to give something that is so precious to you, and you hear the voice of God and you don't want to do it. All that God wants is not because He wants anything from you. He wants you to learn to trust Him. And you're dragging your feet. And God is saying to you, you need to do this because you need to trust me. Or some of you, God may be asking you to come clean regarding the tithe and the offerings. But you want to play God and you want to decide for yourself. To some of you, God may be asking you to speak to somebody about your salvation, to talk about your eternal life, to talk about how He saved you from your sins. But you are so worried sick about what they will think of you, and you're keeping your mouth shut. To some of you, God may be asking you to call that person and ask for forgiveness, but you would rather let sleeping dogs lie. To some of you, God may be asking you to obey His instruction in His word regarding your marriage relationship. But you are adamant that you are right and the other person is wrong. I don't know what God is asking you to do that is not making sense to you. But as a person who have been there and probably will be there again, I want to tell you, listen to me very carefully. It is very important for you to get this, that it doesn't matter how much you struggle with God as long as you come in obedience at the end. And now you can turn to Hebrews chapter 11, beginning at verse 7. By faith, Noah, when warned about things not yet seen, in holy fear built an ark to save his family. By faith, he condemned the world and became heir of the righteousness that comes by faith. We have begun a series of messages from Hebrews 11 entitled, They Were Just Like Us. And we saw in the life of Abel, the worship of faith. We saw in the life of Enoch, the walk of faith. And here in the life of Noah, we are going to see the work of faith. Throughout this series of messages, we have been seeing that faith can only be demonstrated through obedience, through total obedience, through action of obedience, because obedience is not passive. Obedience is active. When somebody says, well, I want to be obedient, well, that is wonderful, but you've got to act on that desire. Faith can only be demonstrated by obedient action. I mean, anybody can say, I have faith, but the difference is those who have faith act on that faith in obedience. And Noah's faith led him to obey God even in doing that which does not make sense, which did not make sense at his time. How did Noah demonstrate his faith? Three things I have for you. First of all, he heeded the word of God. Secondly, he hastened the proclaiming of the warning of God. And thirdly, he harvested the wealth of God. First of all, he heeded the word of God. For 120 years prior to the death

day of the flood, God entrusted Noah with a secret. 120 years. We can't even last 120 hours. It is impossible to imagine how ludicrous that must have sounded to Noah. It is impossible to imagine living in that Mesopotamian region where it's all dry between the two rivers. Most likely, Noah have never seen an ocean. Most likely, he's never seen a boat. And can you imagine the puzzlement that must have filled his heart, the puzzlement that must have filled his mind? Lord, rain, now what is that? Flood, what is that? But even more importantly, I want you to imagine his deepest concern of how he was told to build this gigantic building on a dry land. And his deepest concern is what are his neighbors going to say? But what are his friends going to say? And I'm sure they were probably said that Noah is getting senile. He's lost it. He is seeing things. He's hallucinating. He's hearing things. Oh, he needs his head examined. Mocking, mocking, mocking. And just think about this. Noah would not only hear this for a day or two. He would not only hear that for a week or two. He would not hear that only for a month or two or a year or two, but 120 years. I mean, we are told that if you hear something more often, you're going to believe it. But he didn't believe it. He was to build this huge building on a dry land. Just think, this guy had no expertise of shipbuilding whatsoever. Hasn't seen one. He have never had access to building supplies. And he had every excuse in the book to say, God, call somebody else. I don't know how to do this. But Noah heeded the word of God, and he obeyed the command of God. You know, this past week, a dear friend of mine called me on the phone, and you can tell the excitement in his voice. He had prayed for a long time that he would be able to share Christ with somebody. And he got to know my friend. You know, he's shy and self-effacing, and therefore it's difficult, but he prayed about it. And then last week, God gave him an opportunity to witness to one of America's top CEOs. You should hear the joy in his voice in that he had been able to do that. You see, all that happened, God opened the door and he walked through it. And that's all that God is asking for. Listen to me. You've heard me say this, and I'm going to say it till the day I die. God is not looking for expertise. God is not looking for professional communicators. God is not looking for slick presentations. God is only looking for willingness, and he's going to do the rest. Noah heeded God's word, and God privileged him of building what is later became the symbol of God's redemption to mankind. Imagine that. He didn't understand it at the time, but look, we know now as we look it back in history. This ark was 438 feet long. It was 73 feet wide, and it was 44 feet high. And imagine, just to give you a frame of reference so you understand it, this was the length of 1.5 length of a football field, okay? In a land that's never seen boats, or people have never seen boats. It was 4-story high. It had 3 decks totaling 96,000 feet. The total volume of all the 3 decks was about 1.3 million cubic feet. Naval experts have concluded that it was the most stable ship known to mankind. In fact, it was designed for stability but not for maneuverability. And that is why the ark is a magnificent picture of the salvation that is offered to whomsoever would come to the Lord Jesus Christ. You see, it was built big enough because God desires not anyone to perish and hope that people will come in, but only Noah's family came in. The ark had plenty of room for whomsoever might come. Listen to me. It is God's desire. You read it in the Old Testament. You read it in the New Testament. It is God's desire, not for anyone to perish. And those who perished at the flood will not perish because God made them perish, but because they've rejected the voice of God. They rejected the invitation of God.

0: Jesus said in John 6:37 that no one would come to him would be rejected. Not one that would come to him he would reject. Noah heeded God's word. Secondly, Noah hastened to proclaim God's warning. Although God's warning did not make sense, although God's warning was rejected by just about everybody except for Noah's family, although God's warning was mocked and ridiculed, yet Noah kept on preaching. He kept on building. He kept on inviting people. He kept on serving. He kept on being on the job. People mocked him, that didn't matter. People laughed at him, but that didn't matter. People made fun of him, but that didn't matter. My friend, listen to me. God has given each one of his children, if you are a child of God, if you're born of the Spirit of God, God has given you the opportunity to build an ark in your life. Now, it might not be as impressive, it might not be as big, it might not be as awesome as the ark that Noah built, but it is just as important. Listen to me. As you build your ark of life on Christ, as you build your ark of life by faith, as you build your ark of faith in hope, you are handing out invitations. You are advertising. You are announcing. Come, whomsoever. Jesus loves you. He died on the cross for you. Will you come to Christ? Heed the warning before it is too late. Don't reject him before it's too late. Don't despise his invitation. But listen to me, regardless of how people respond to your invitation, regardless of how people react to your invitation, whether they accept it or they reject it, regardless how they do with that invitation, you keep on building, you keep on witnessing, you keep on inviting, and you keep on announcing. In fact, the second half of this verse, verse 7, the second half, 11:7, it says, by faith, Noah rebuked the world. Genesis chapter 6 and 7, 8, and you read the whole story of Noah. Not one time do you hear Noah rebuking anybody. You say, wait a minute, is that the Bible is inconsistent here? I'm going to explain to you. He rebuked them, but he didn't rebuke them. How'd that happen? He invited them to come. But his righteous living, his righteous life, his righteous obedience to the living God in the midst of opposition, in the midst of a world that is turned against God, was a rebuke in itself. He did not have to say it. Those who've rejected the invitation, to them, the very invitation and the man who's doing the inviting is a rebuke. Many years ago, one particular person came to me and he says, I can't stand your sight. Well, I didn't know what to say, you know. You can't react and say, well, you know, join the club. I can't stand my sight either. But he wasn't joking. That's the thing. He wasn't joking. And then he said, where do you get off condemning me? And I said, I don't even know you. Why don't we talk about it? He said, I wouldn't talk to you if my life was dependent on it. I said, God bless you. Poor guy. In fact, at that moment, I remember the story about a man who used to walk Wall Street, sidewalk in Wall Street in New York, like a sandwich. You know, he was sort of in the sandwich in the middle, a board on the front and a board on the back. And the board in the front says, I'm a fool for Christ. And on the board on the back, it says, whose fool are you? Whose fool are you? And I thought, this man is absolutely right. He's got it right. Every one of us is a fool for something in the eye of someone. Whether it be in the sports arena, the political arena, the financial arena, the social arena, some of us are willing to look like fools. And I'm ready to declare to you today, I am glad to be a fool for Jesus Christ. Amen. There was the heeding of God's word, there was the hastening of proclaiming the warning, God's warning. And thirdly, there was the harvesting of God's wealth. Those who mocked Noah, those who have rejected Noah's invitation, those who hardened their hearts against the gracious invitation, they had to face the consequences of their rejection. And these people suffered the consequences of their rejection. But as far as Noah and his family are concerned, they've inherited the earth. They've inherited God's wealth. Oh, to be sure, listen, that's why I told you they were just like us. Noah messed up royally after the flood. Oh, yeah. Yeah, he was not perfect. He was born in sin and messed up royally. And he had to curse one of his sons and Canaan, his grandson. But his obedience was rewarded by inheriting the earth. In fact, I have a word from the Lord for all of us middle age and up. Listen to me. As I was praying and seeking the mind of God, as I was pouring myself over this text, over this verse, the Lord gave me that word, and I hope you take it to heart. Because sometimes when we get into a certain stage in our life, we begin to entertain the thought that all dangers are over and that we will not have any problem until we journey to the other side. But that is not true, my beloved friends. Listen to me. The scripture and human biography alike testify to the fact that old age has its perils. Noah, after a long years of faithful walk with God, failed ignominiously. Moses, at the close of his career, lost his temper and could not go to the promised land. Samuel, the man of prayer, the prophet of God, put his family's interest ahead of God and ahead of the people of God, and he suffered the consequences. Solomon began magnificently, and then he ended up disastrously. Uzziah, after glorious reign, deliberately transgressed the ordinance of God and finished his life as a leper. The record of all these good men who temporarily got distracted from their walk of faith is because they began to look at the blessings and not the blesser. How easy for all of us to fall in that temptation, although younger alike. How easy it is to become focused on the blessing. But as far as Noah and his family were concerned, because God always keeps his word, they've inherited the earth. You don't have to have a seminary degree to realize that we're living in days very similar to the days of Noah. Wickedness are rising up to heaven. Violence and bloodshed are slowly testing God's patience. Rejection of the only boat of salvation, the Lord Jesus Christ, is rampant. Even in the churches, the mocking of God's word and its message is a daily entertainment, and the judgment of God is on its way. This time it will not be by flood, because God said he will not do that again, but it will be by fire that will not be quenched. It's going to be by worms that will not die. But for those who have heeded the word of God, those who have faithfully issued the warnings of the coming judgment, those who have invited others, those who have patiently have invited those mockers, those who have persistently obeyed, those who firmly stood for the truth of the word of God, those who have given God what God asked of them, not what they think they should give God, those who have trusted in the promises of God and took God at his word, those who have faithfully sacrificed of themselves and of resources, they will harvest the wealth of God. You know, sometimes, especially kids in school, they get a clever teacher who would say, do you really believe all this stuff about Noah and the ark? And do you really believe this stuff about Jonah? I often say, well, do you believe Jesus? Oh, yeah, I believe in Jesus. Well, he was there before the foundation of the earth. It was for him and through him all the world was created. And listen to what he said about Noah. in Matthew 24, 37. Please listen carefully with every ounce of energy. The Lord Jesus said it perfectly. For the coming of the Son of Man will be just like the days of Noah. For as in those days, which were before the flood, they were eating and drinking, they were marrying and giving in marriage, until the day of Noah entering into the ark. And they did not understand until the flood came and took them all away. So shall be in the coming of the Son of Man. The similarity of our days and Noah's days are sobering. Those who have ears, let them hear what the Spirit is saying.
1: Dr. Michael Youssef with a message called The Work of Faith from his series, They Were Just Like Us. 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And if you'd like to talk about your faith journey, won't you consider a conversation online or on the phone with a Leading the Way pastor or counselor? All you have to do is fill out a contact form at ltw.org/Jesus.
2: My outlook on life was just as long as I had money, I didn't need anything else. I didn't need help from God. I didn't need His protection. I didn't need His guidance. And money was going to be my protector and my provider. That's when things really started going wrong. All the money in the world, the possessions, would not give you the fulfillment of peace like God could. I realized I needed, to change. And the only person that was going to help me change was God. When I hit that wall, I was searching. I came across Leading the Way on Facebook.
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0: And you know, we mentioned the seven fronts that we deal with, but there's an eighth front. That's the social media and the public opinion and the anti-Semitism. And this is the only front that it's not just a military one, but it's relevant for all of us. All of us are soldiers in this front. We are grateful for each and every one of you guys that speaks for us, tells the truth, know to say and differentiate what is good and what is evil. And even now, give me the stage to speak in front of you. We are grateful for that, and thank you so much.
1: Well, we're grateful for all you've done and all the brave men and women who serve under you. Please send our love to them.
0: Thank you, and let's give us the honor and the pleasure that you are praying for us, for our people, for the recovery of the injured, and for the hostages to be back home as soon as possible, and for the strength of Israel. Thank you.
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0: Welcome to Through the Bible. I'm Steve Schweitzer, host on this five-year journey through God's entire Word. Now, as we near the end of our study in Matthew, Dr. J. Vernon McGee still has a lot of great teaching in store for us. So get settled on the Bible bus and open your copy of God's Word to Matthew 24 as our study of the Olivet Discourse continues. And while you find your spot, Greg's here, so we're going to open our proverbial mailbag and share a few letters with you.
1: Yeah, it is proverbial because, yes, we do get letters. Like you and I saw a couple handwritten letters sent to us the other day from Canada. That was fun. But today, we're going to do one of our favorite things, which is read letters from the United States. I call them the home team because without the support from North America, this ministry could not reach out in 250-plus languages around the world.
0: Yeah, amen. Let me start with this first one from John. He wrote this to celebrate the completion of his first five-year trip.
1: Yay, congratulations.
0: Way to go, John. I used to listen to Through the Bible on a Christian radio station that was run by our local Christian school. Around 2000, the school changed to an all-music format. We lost many great teachers, like Dr. McGee. Then I found your app, and I officially started my ride on the Bible bus in June. I consider this recent five-year journey completed on April 2nd, 2026, and I'm primed to ride as long as the Lord has me on this earth. The past 5 years has brought tremendous growth. I

0: used to skip the conversations and fast forward to the teaching. Oh, John.
1: Hey, John, come on.
0: What are you doing?
1: Give us your number. We'll give you a call.
0: Okay, I continue. The Lord convicted me of missing out on the blessing and not praying for my fellow Christians. I also began to give monthly support and join the World Prayer Team. I have several friends which I am either directly mentoring or asking questions. I've invited them to this new journey with me. I can't tell you how much your program means to me. Life has been very rocky at points. I was a prodigal son, but the Lord is gracious. Blessings in the name of Jesus.
1: Wow. Great letter. Great to hear from you, John. We are just teasing. You can forward through the intros to the program. The ones where it's just Steve, but when I'm here, come on, man. Come on.
0: Fair enough. Okay. How about this one from Amy?
1: We would love to hear from Amy, and she says this. Hello, I live outside of Pittsburgh. I was so ecstatic to begin the five-year journey with you. I jumped on the Bible bus regularly a couple of years ago while I was walking at lunch. The program counseled me through a very difficult time. I had heard the program years ago and was drawn in by Pastor McGee's voice. My Nana and Pop-Pop have the same accent, and it soothed me to hear God's word read and studied. I shared through the Bible with everyone. Pastor McGee's honesty and integrity with God's word shined through. Most of all, his compassion in sharing his personal testimony throughout his life is what draws me deeply into the sanctuary of God's presence. His relationship with his earthly father, his marriage, and his loss of a child have touched the depths of my soul. Thank you all for being steadfast in continuing to share the program throughout the decades.
0: Mm, such an encouragement, yeah. Amy. And, you know, one of the things that struck me, she says, the program counseled me through a very difficult time. And it wasn't like the program was specifically tailored to your unique situation.
1: Yes.
0: Instead, God's word is our ultimate counselor. And if you're studying it and going through it month after month, Genesis to Revelation, you will get counsel from God's word, even though it's not specifically tailored to your situation, because it's there.
1: And even though we were teasing John about not listening to the intros, seriously, apart from listening to you and me, we want you to hear these letters, because the letters from all over the world prove the point you just made.
0: Yeah.
1: Because people talk about practical situations where God's word taught on through the Bible has changed their life.
0: Yeah, and I think it's important for us to have a perspective that there are Christians all over the world that need our prayer.
1: Yes.
0: And we get such great letters of specific people, and you can specifically pray for them and be blessed. And the blessing you will get meeting these people in heaven, I can hardly wait.
1: Yes, I know.
0: Greg, pray for us as we begin.
1: Father, you're doing great things through your word, and we honor and praise you for that. We pray as we study now, you'll do great things in our lives. In Jesus' name, amen.
0: Here's Dr. J. Vernon McGee with our study of Matthew 24 on Through the Bible.
2: Back to the 24th of Matthew, we go today to the Olivet Discourse. And our Lord has now answered two questions. What is the sign of the end of the age? It's the great tribulation, and the thing that triggers it will be the appearance of the abomination of desolation, whatever that is. Probably the image of the Antichrist, but I'm not looking for that. Hope you are not, and we're looking for the Lord from heaven. That's for the church. Now, the sign of his coming to the earth, it'd be like lightning. It'll be a public display. And the sign of the Son of Man in heaven, apparently, that Shekinah glory will hover over the earth right before he comes to the earth. Now, we got down to the place here in the 32nd verse, and I'd like to turn and pick up at that point where he gives the parable of the fig tree. I'm reading now verse 32 of chapter 24. Now learn a parable of the fig tree. When its branch is yet tender and putteth forth leaves, ye know that summer is nigh. So likewise ye, when ye shall see all these things, know that it is near, even at the doors. Now I cannot see how the fig tree could be anything other than the nation Israel. I think the vine and the fig tree represent this nation. There's certainly trees and a vine that grow in abundance in that land. Even after all that's happened to that land, the thing that impressed me were fig trees up north of Jerusalem and vineyards south of Jerusalem, right south of Bethlehem. Believe me, friends, they got vineyards. Not as many as Southern California or of the San Joaquin Valley in California, but it's not as big a place. It certainly is filled with vineyards. And that is the thing that identifies the land at least. And I think he's speaking of the nation that occupies that land. Now he says, when the branch is yet tender, putteth forth leaves, ye know that summer's nigh. So likewise ye, when ye shall see all these things, know that it is near, even at the doors. Now, this is the warning he gives to them. Verily I say unto you, this generation shall not pass till all these things be fulfilled. Now, this generation could refer to the race, that is, the nation Israel, or it could refer to the generation then living. One generation of what, 20 years? I think they count about that. This takes place in a much briefer time than 20 years. My feeling is it could refer to either, but I much prefer that it refers to the race, that this nation will not pass away. Haman was never able to destroy them, neither was Pharaoh, and Hitler did not succeed. And today, no dictator will be able to exterminate these people. God will see to that. Now he goes on, verse 35, to confirm it by saying, heaven and earth shall pass away, but my word shall not pass away. And he says, you can just underscore what I've said, because heaven and earth may pass away, but my words will not. And heaven and earth will pass away, and there'll be a new one. But the word of God, he's not going to change it, friends. It's going to stand throughout the eternal ages. May add to it, but he's certainly not going to change what he's given to us. Verse 36, but of that day and hour knoweth no man, no, not the angels of heaven, but my Father only. And the important thing, the day and hour, although they know they're drawing near to the period, they cannot give the day nor the hour. And I'm of the opinion, since we've had so many in our day that try to pinpoint it, they'll have them in that day that'll try to even bring it down to the hour. And they'll know something is coming, but they'll not know at the moment it will come. Now he uses here the illustration of Noah in the past. But as the days of Noah were, so shall also the coming of the Son of Man be. He'll come in a day like the days of Noah. For as in the days that were before the flood, they were eating and drinking, marrying and giving in marriage, until the day that Noah entered into the ark, and knew not until the flood came and took them all away, so shall also the coming of the Son of Man be. Now, the days of Noah were days of gross immorality, days when every thought and imagination of man's heart was evil, and evil continually, we're told. But when our Lord says, as it was in the days of Noah, he just says that they were eating and drinking. Well, is there anything wrong with eating and drinking? I don't think so. I mean, we're told to whatever you do, whether it be to eat or drink, do to the glory of God, and we can do that today. Why is that evil? Well, these people were not doing it to the glory of God. In fact, they were eating and drinking as if God did not exist. Like the little boy that was invited out for dinner, first time in his life. Of course, it was just next door, but to him it was a highlight. And his mother practically had to chain him all that day to keep him from making a beeline to go over the fence to go next door. And finally, why, the time came and she got him ready and washed his face, and he made a beeline to get next door. It was a new experience for him. He'd never been away from home on his own. And when they sat down at the table to eat, why, he had come out of a Christian home, and this was a non-Christian home. And so he just automatically, little fella, bowed his head. And all of a sudden, he discovered nothing was happening as far as returning thanks was concerned. But they sure were passing the food, and he didn't want to miss it. And he just opened his eyes and looked, and not having any inhibitions, he said, don't you folk here thank God for your food? It was embarrassing for a moment, but the lady of the house said, no, said, we don't. Little fella thought a moment, and he said, you just like my dog, says, you just start in. A lot of people today just start in, don't they? There are multitudes of people today sat down at their meal and will sit down three times a day, receive a meal that comes from the hand of God. And this year, we're told, 2.5 million of people are going to starve to death in this world. But you and I have plenty today, and we have plenty, and the godless have plenty. Because God's not judging them today. They have plenty. and they're not thanking God. In the days of Noah, they'll be eating and drinking. Here they are right on the verge of the coming of Christ. They're living as if it's never going to take place. And there are people living like that today. And then he says they're marrying and giving in marriage. That is all right, isn't it, to be married? Well, they were acting as if God did not exist. Oh, I guess they had a church wedding, but it was very meaningless. It didn't mean a thing to them. And they did it right up to the day that Noah entered into the ark. They lived as if God did not exist. They did not believe that he was coming to this earth again. They were scorners. They ridiculed the fact that he's coming. They knew not until the flood came, took them all away. So shall also the coming of the Son of Man be. Then shall two be in the field. The one shall be taken and the other left. Two women shall be grinding at the mill. The one shall be taken and the other left. Now somebody said to me, well, preacher, you finally painted yourself into a corner. You said the church and the rapture's not in the Olivet Discourse, and look, here it is. There'll be two in the field. One will be taken and the other left. Women grinding at the mill. One will be taken and the other left. I have news for you. He's still not talking about the rapture. This is not the rapture. What makes you think it's the rapture? Well, if one taken, the other left, isn't that rapture? Oh, no, my friend, not at all. After all, what's he talking about? As it was in the days of Noah. Well, how was it in the days of Noah? Who was taken away and who was left? They knew not until the flood came and took them all away. What? Those that perished. This is no rapture of taking the church out of the world. This is removing from the earth by judgment those that are not going to enter the kingdom. One will be taken away, the other left. Left for what? To enter into the millennial kingdom. That's the picture that we have here. It's not rapture at all. Really, I didn't paint myself into a corner after all. Now will you notice verse 42? Watch therefore. Now that is the important word, watch therefore. And that, I think, is a little different than the watching that the child of God is to do today, looking for the Lord to come. Today it's a comforting hope. There's a note of fear, anxiety in that day. They'll say, would God it were night when it's morning. And they'll, would God it were morning when it's night. So that there's anxiety in that day, but today we're to wait for the Lord from heaven. Now, somebody's going to say, but you're splitting hairs, aren't you? Oh, no, I'm not. The word watch in the Old Testament, and I've looked it up in Hebrew, and it has about 17 different meanings. And we have only one word, but actually watching today has different meanings altogether. Let me illustrate. Now, here's a man that's going to go deer hunting. And he goes with his gang at the usual time of the year, and he goes up to that same spot, and they camp out at night, get up the next morning, and he goes up and right over the hogback on the hill at a trunk of an old tree that's down there. Why, he takes his usual place, because the deer come across there, and he sits and waits. After a while, he hears a noise in a bush. He thinks it may be a deer, and he lifts his rifle and he waits. And believe me, it better not even be a deer hunter, because he's apt to shoot him. But he's watching, you see, for a deer. Now, about 2 weeks later, you meet this same man down on the street, at the main street corner in your town, and you see him there. He's looking down this street, looking down that street, and you know he's waiting for somebody, and he sure is watching. You go up to him and you say, well, who are you looking for? Oh, he says, my wife. She's 45 minutes late. You see, he's watching for a deer again, but it's different deer, but he's watching in a little different way. Before, he had his deer gun. Now he sort of wishes he had it with him again. She's 45 minutes late, but it's against the law for him to shoot her in no open season. So he doesn't have his deer gun. He's watching in a different way, you see. Now, that's two different ways. Let me mention another. Suppose a month or two after that, you go to the hospital, and you pass a room, and you see him and his wife sitting there by a bedside of a little child, and the little child has a burning fever, and the doctor says the crisis will come about midnight, and they're watching. My friend, that's a different type of watching than watching for a deer or waiting for his wife on a corner. That's with anxiety. I think it's something like that. Watch, therefore, for ye know not what hour your Lord doth come. But know this, that if the goodman of the house had known in what watch the thief would come, he would have watched and would not have suffered his house to be broken up. Therefore, be ye also ready, for in such an hour as ye know not, the Son of Man cometh. Who then is a faithful and wise servant, whom his Lord hath made ruler over his household, to give them meat in due season? Now, what he's doing in the rest of the Olivet Discourse are giving parables to illustrate the attitude of folk to his coming and what'll happen when he does come. Now, I'm going to drop down to chapter 25, because we must finish this chapter today in the Olivet Discourse, and I'll just have to hit high points here, as you can see. But the attitude of some will be that, well, my Lord delays his coming, so he just goes on living carelessly. Well, God's going to judge him when he comes. In other words, in that day, and this is a great principle, we ought to live our life in the light of the fact we're to stand in the presence of Christ. And did you notice I didn't say in light of the coming of Christ? Now, I don't care whether he's coming as 100 years from today or 1,000 years. You and I are to stand in his presence. And whether you're saved or lost, you're going to stand in his presence. If you're saved, you will have to give an account of your life to see whether you receive a reward. And if you're lost, you'll stand there to be judged. So every person should live his life in light of the fact he's to stand in the presence of the Lord. Now, that's the big emphasis here in the Olivet Discourse. Therefore, it has an application to us. But the interpretation, I trust we've made clear, is not for us. Now we come to chapter 25, and we read here this parable of the 10 virgins. Now, this is the basis of those who believe in what is known as the partial rapture, that only some will be taken out of the world. The partial rapture group made up of a lot of very fine people. When I first became pastor in Nashville, Tennessee, there was a wonderful Bible class there. And they supported me in getting Bible conferences into Nashville. And they had been taught from the beginning by a teacher who believed in the partial rapture. And very candidly, I feel the partial rapture ministers to spiritual snobbery. That is, I never met one of that group that didn't think he's with the 5 wise virgins. I never met a foolish virgin in all my life. They're all wise, that crowd. And as I talked with them and worked with them, I had a feeling that they were not sure that I was one of them. I'm sure that they could have classified me as one of the foolish ones, but it does lead to spiritual snobbery. Now, thank God, when the rapture takes place, every believer's going out, and we're all going out, nobody on the basis of merit. We're all leaving because of the grace of God. He saves us by grace. He keeps us by grace. He'll take us out of this world by grace, and when we've been there 10 million years, we'll be there by the grace of God, my friend. So that the 10 virgins do not refer to the church. It refers to the nation Israel. My friend, if you just let our Lord talk to these men who were his apostles with this background, they raised several questions, let him answer them. And don't make him talk to you about something altogether different. You're interrupting him, as it were. Let him say what he wants to say to those to whom he wants to say it, and lets us just listen, and the application is for us, but not the interpretation. Let's notice now. Then shall the kingdom of heaven be likened unto 10 virgins, which took their lamps and went forth to meet the bridegroom. Now, the Peshitta, which is not even a manuscript, it's what's known as an uncial, not a good one. The thing about it that makes it good, it's in the Syriac of that day, is that it certainly reveals the customs of the day. And I would not recommend it at all, but I would say that it reveals the customs of the day. Now, in that translation, they meet the bridegroom and the bride, so that he's coming from the marriage to the marriage supper. Now, those of you that were with me in Revelation know that I made the statement, tried to sustain it from Revelation, that the marriage takes place in heaven. The marriage supper takes place on this earth. And I'd like to refer you to a statement in the Gospel of Luke that I'm sure illustrates this in Luke, the 12th chapter, verse 35. Here, again, he's giving warnings and parables, and he says, "Let your loins be girded about and your lights burning, and ye yourselves like unto men that wait for their Lord when he

0: He will return from the wedding, that when he cometh and knocketh, they may open unto him immediately. Now, you see, the wedding has taken place. The bride is with him. And, of course, if he's coming from the wedding here in the Gospel of Luke, the bride's with him. No man ever went on a honeymoon by himself. If he did, it wasn't a honeymoon. And so here, it's the bridegroom that's bringing the bride with him. And they're waiting on earth for him to come. You see, while the great tribulation is going on the earth, why, he's yonder in heaven with the church. And he's coming now with the church. And we find, and five of them were wise, five were foolish. This is the attitude toward his coming now to the earth. They that were foolish took their lamps, took no oil with them. But the wise took oil in their vessels with their lamps. Now, I believe that the oil is the Spirit of God. And I think, again, in that day, as it was in his day, there'll be a lot of phonies. He called them hypocrites. They'll have a lamp, but no oil. While the bridegroom tarried, they all slumbered and slept. And at midnight, there was a cry made, "Behold, the bridegroom cometh, go ye out to meet him." Then all those virgins arose, trimmed their lamps. They all slept, but some were genuine, you see. Some had oil. The others did not have the Holy Spirit. Now, I believe that that is the interpretation of this. And he concludes it by saying, verse 13, "Watch therefore, for ye know neither the day nor the hour wherein the Son of Man cometh." And it's the day nor the hour now, you see, not the year or the century. The day and the hour. And the attitude during this period is to watch. That is the important thing for them to do. Now he has another parable. Verse 14, "The kingdom of heaven is as a man traveling into a far country, called his own servants, delivered unto them his goods. One he gave 5 talents, 2 talents, 1 talent. Every man, according to his several ability, straightway took his journey." Now, the key to this, of course, and it's for that day, I think the pounds that he gives in the Gospel of Luke is more applicable to us today. But there's a great principle in both of them, of course. He's judging every man according to his ability. And he's to use the talents. Now, the talent is not a talent. It may be that God has given you a wonderful open door. And candidly, friends, you don't know how many times I have to go to the Lord and tell him that I want to use it. Whether I'm 1 talent, 2 talent, I don't know which it is. But whatever it is, I sure want to use it right. I don't want to put it in a napkin. I don't want to sit on the sideline. I don't want to bury my talent. There's a great principle here in light of the fact you're going to stand in his presence and have to give an account. Now, I'll have to leave off there today. I did not quite finish even today this wonderful Olivet Discourse. We conclude it next time and go into chapter 26. Until then, may God richly bless you, my beloved.
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4: Welcome to Pathway to Victory with author and pastor, Dr. Robert Jeffress. Many Christians are happy to talk about God's love and forgiveness, but hesitant to acknowledge God's judgment. After all, how could a loving God condemn people to hell? Well, God cannot allow sin to go unpunished. And today on Pathway to Victory, Dr. Robert Jeffress teaches about a powerful display of God's judgment against the unrighteous. But first, let's take a moment to hear some important ministry updates.
2: Thanks, David, and welcome again to Pathway to Victory. I've been teaching about Bible prophecy for my entire adult life. And our current teaching series is in the book of Revelation. But I've never taught about this final book of the Bible with so much turmoil in the world when the signs of the end times are escalating with such intensity. So as a compliment to what you're learning through this series, I'd like to send you a book I've written. It's called Final Conquest. In it, you and I will address the overarching themes in this revelation from God and what it means to our lives today. I'd be happy to send you a copy of Final Conquest when you send a generous gift to support the ministry of Pathway to Victory. As a bonus, I'll be sure to include my popular booklet called The Major Characters of the End Times. The characters in Revelation remind us that we have a choice. We can ignore God's offer of salvation and experience His judgment, or we can accept it and receive His forgiveness. I'll share more details about both resources later. But right now, let's turn in our Bible to Revelation chapter 16 and commence with a study I started yesterday. I titled this message, The Road to Armageddon.
3: Now, for the many of you who have just joined us today, we are in a study of the last book of the Bible, the Revelation, that describes the details that will lead up to the visible, literal return of Jesus Christ to set up His kingdom on the earth. Now, in chapters 6 through 19, the author describes that final seven-year period of time, the Great Tribulation, that will result in the Battle of Armageddon and the return of Jesus Christ. And you remember that God pours out His judgment on the earth during these last 7 years in a series of three judgments. The seal judgments, Revelation chapter 6. The trumpet judgments, Revelation 8 through 9. And then, for several chapters, there's an interlude. And when we come to chapter 16, the final judgments, God's final judgments on the earth, we call those, and John calls them, the bowl judgments. Now let's look at them. The first bowl judgment was skin boils. Look at verse 2. So the first angel went and poured out his bowl on the earth, and it became a loathsome and malignant sore on the people who had the mark of the beast and who worshiped his image. These are horrendous afflictions that people will endure. Secondly, the second bowl, verse 3, the second angel poured out his bowl into the sea, and it became blood, like that of a dead man, and every living thing in the sea died. Just imagine what it would do to our ecosystem to have every fish, every mammal, the coral reefs, everything destroyed. The third bowl was the pollution of fresh water. Then the third angel poured out his bowl into the rivers and the springs of water, and they became blood. Now, look at the fourth bowl. Look at verses 8 and 9. The fourth angel poured out his bowl upon the sun, and it was given to it to scorch men with fire. And men were scorched with fierce heat. We don't know how this intensity occurred in the sun's rays upon the earth. Does God alter the tilt of the earth's axis? Does he alter the orbit around the sun? We don't know what happens. Could it be that he destroys the ozone that blocks out many UVA and UVB rays, and the people feel the full brunt of the sun's heat? He doesn't answer that question, but he does say people will be inflicted with terrible sores. All kind of afflictions are going to occur during this time. They were scorched with fierce heat. Now, what do you think they would do after this? After having these boils, the oozing of pus, having these scorching rays of the sun, thirsting to death for water, wouldn't you think that would be a good time to repent? Don't you think that would be a good time to say, God, whatever we've done, we ask for your mercy? No, they don't repent. Instead, notice their response. They blasphemed the name of God who has the power over these plagues, and they did not repent so as to give God the glory. That is the heart of the unbeliever. He, instead of repenting, he strikes against God. But God is an immovable object. He doesn't change. He doesn't alter. He doesn't bend. The only person who is injured in blasphemy is the unbeliever. As he strikes out against God, he so hardens his own conscience that he can no longer feel the conviction of God. He is no longer capable of repentance. That's what's going to happen in this fourth bowl judgment. Now notice the fifth bowl, worldwide darkness, verses 10 and 11. Then the fifth angel poured out his bowl on the throne of the beast, and his kingdom became darkened, and they gnawed their tongues because of pain. And they blasphemed, there it is again, the God of heaven because of their pains and their sores, and they did not repent of their deeds. This is targeted darkness. It comes over the kingdom of the beast, the Antichrist. Where is the kingdom of the beast? Revelation says it will be Jerusalem. Remember, after signing that peace treaty with Israel, the Antichrist breaks that peace treaty, and he defiles the temple just like Antiochus Epiphanes of old, and he sets up his false kingdom there. It's the city of Jerusalem that will be darkened. Again, and I don't understand it, only the unbelievers will be affected by this. Again, could this be some kind of solar eclipse that causes this? Could it be some kind of failure of the power grid or attack on the power grid in Jerusalem that causes the darkness? We don't have the explanation for how it happens. But there's something about darkness, especially in a time of crisis, that exacerbates the fear and the terror. Now look at the sixth bowl judgment. You'll understand why I titled this message, The Road to Armageddon. Verse 12, the sixth angel poured out his bowl on the great river, the river Euphrates, and it was a mighty river, and its waters dried up so that the way would be prepared for the kings of the east. What is he talking about? Remember back in Revelation 9, we saw the prologue to this about the demonic spirits being unleashed at the river Euphrates to prepare that river for the invasion of a 200 million person army from the east. And here you see it again. It's going to be dried up for the movement of the kings of the east. We don't know where this 200 million person army originates. Some have speculated that it is China. China has hundreds and hundreds and hundreds of millions of men and women available for military service. Others say it may be from Iran or some amalgamation of nations that come. But the river is dried up to prepare the way for the kings of the east to come where? To come to Israel. Look at verse 13.

And I saw coming out of the mouth of the dragon and out of the mouth of the beast and out of the mouth of the false prophet, three unclean spirits like frogs. For they are the spirit of demons performing signs which go out to the kings of all the world to gather them together for the war of the great day of God the Almighty. Let's skip verse 15. We'll go back there. And they gathered them. Who? The demons gathered the kings of the world to the place which in Hebrew is called Har-Mageddon. Many of us have been to that place called Har-Mageddon. Armageddon, literally the Mount of Megiddo. If you've been there, you know it's not a mountain. It's really more like a little hill. But underneath it is that vast plain of Jezreel. When Napoleon stood there hundreds of years ago, he looked out on that plain and he said, this is the most natural battlefield in the entire world. It is massive, and it is the sign of the final world conflict. How will it occur? Most likely what is going to happen is the kings of the East, who are under the thumb of the Antichrist, who is the world dictator, get tired of his rule. They blame him for all of the plagues coming upon the earth. Have you ever heard the saying, he who calls the shots takes the shots? It's just natural to want to blame a leader for any bad thing that happens. So they decide it's time for a coup. It's time to overthrow the Antichrist. Why in the world do they think they can succeed in doing that? They are lured there by the spirits, the demons of Satan, of the dragon. Those are the ones that bring the Antichrist there. But they are all under the direction of God himself. God is bringing all of the kings together in one place, all of the armies of the world in one place in order to experience his judgment. By the way, you saw the same thing in the Old Testament in 1 Kings 22. Remember the story about how the evil spirits lured King Ahab to Ramoth Gilead to do battle where he was destroyed? It was God who used those demons to do that. God is sovereign even over demons. He uses them to execute that judgment and this one as well. Now again, if you've seen the plain of Armageddon, the plain of Jezreel, you know as massive as it is, it's not large enough for 200 million people. Remember, this battle is really a war that extends up and down the length of Israel, 200 miles. Remember, we saw the blood of the people will flow up to the horse's bridle, 4.5 feet. But Armageddon, the plain of Jezreel, is the centerpiece of this battle. And they will all be gathered together there for this great battle. All of the forces of the earth are centered here in Israel. It is the great battle of the Lord. That's what John saw in this place called Armageddon. Now, that prepares for the final judgment, the final destruction. Look at verse 17. Then the seventh angel poured out his bowl upon the air. Underline that, the air. And a loud voice came out of the temple from the throne saying, it is done. That is, it's the final of these plagues, the final of God's judgments. And there were flashes of lightning and sounds and peals of thunder. And there was a great earthquake, such as there had not been seen since man came upon the earth. So great an earthquake was it, and so mighty. We don't know again what this is, but the fact that it's released in the air, there's something that appears to be thunder and lightning that follow it, a great earthquake. Could this be a nuclear exchange that takes place? When you see the results of it, it certainly sounds like that. Look at verse 19. The great city was split into three parts. What is that great city? All you have to do is look at Revelation 14. It's Jerusalem, the place where our Lord was crucified. Revelation 14 says, Jerusalem will be split into three parts, and the cities of the nations fell. New York, Washington, London, Paris, Tokyo. And Babylon the Great was remembered before God to give her the cup of the wine of his fierce wrath. What is Babylon? It's not a city. It's a world system that is opposed to God. Verse 20, and every island fled away. What does that mean? It's just talking about this explosion, whatever it is so cataclysmic that it formed.

0: great tidal waves, great tsunamis that completely engulf the islands. And the mountains were not found. It levels every mountain. And huge hailstones, about 100 pounds each. Can you imagine that? A hailstone, 100 pounds? You know, we get upset if we get that pea-sized hail. Oh, what did it do to my car and my finish? Or golf ball-sized hail, but 100-pound hail. It will come down from heaven upon men. And what does man do? Here it is again. They blaspheme God because of the plague of hail, because its plague was extremely severe. How are we to understand this? And how does this apply to us today? You know, so many times I'll give you two or three timeless principles from a passage of Scripture. Today I just have one. And I want you to write this truth down, circle it, and remember it the rest of your life. And here's the simple principle. God's judgment is not always immediate, but it's always inevitable. Let me say it again. God's judgment is not always immediate, but it's always inevitable. There's an intriguing verse of Scripture, Ecclesiastes 8:11. It says, because the sentence against an evil deed is not executed immediately, quickly, therefore the hearts of the sons of men among them are fully given to do evil. In other words, when people do wrong, when punishment doesn't come immediately, it just makes them to want to sin more and more and more. And it's the same in our relationship with God. If we go on sinning and there's no result of it, no discomfort in our lives because of it, we're tempted to think, well, you know, maybe that God Pastor Jeffers preaches about isn't the real God. Maybe God's not as concerned about sin as Pastor Jeffers says he is. Or they think, well, maybe I've got a special exemption from God's judgment because of who I am. That's why he hasn't judged me for my sin. Or maybe they think, maybe God doesn't even exist. Because surely, if he existed and saw me doing what I'm doing, he would judge it. People who reason that way confuse God's patience with God's tolerance. Don't make that mistake. Today, if you are living in rebellion against God and you've had no judgment in your life, don't confuse God's patience with God's tolerance for your sin. The only reason that judgment hasn't come yet is God is patient. He's given you an opportunity, perhaps a last opportunity, to repent and turn to him. And the same thing is true for the nation, the world we live in right now. We shouldn't confuse God's patience with God's tolerance. This is a time for us to confess our sins and to ask for God's mercy in our life. We shouldn't, as a world, confuse God's patience with God's tolerance. Just because these judgments described in the Bible haven't come yet doesn't mean they're not coming. There will be a day that God's patience runs out, and all that will remain is the terrifying expectation of God's judgment. Now, I want to close today by asking you to go back to verse 15, the verse I left out just a moment ago. It's in parenthesis. It says, Jesus said, "Behold, I am coming like a thief." His second coming is coming, his literal visible return to earth. And blessed is the one who stays awake and keeps his clothes so that he will not walk about naked and men will not see his shame. You read that and say, no, what in the world is that about? What does he mean? Jesus is coming back again and you don't want to be naked when he comes back again. Back in 1992, when our family moved to Wichita Falls to become the pastor there. It was during November, December that we were moving there and our house wasn't worked out yet. So they put us up along with some of the other staff members in the local Sheraton Hotel that was just north of Wichita Falls. So we would stay there every night. It was a nice hotel with one exception. They had a faulty fire alarm system in the hotel. So the first night we were there, about 3 o'clock in the morning, the fire alarm went off. And we raced out of there thinking the building was on fire. We stood in the parking lot and they explained to us it was a malfunction. I was there in my pajamas. I was so embarrassed, not to mention so cold. But even though I was embarrassed, I wasn't embarrassed as some of those people who were standing there with a lot less than pajamas on. Leave it there. They were humiliated. When the warning came, they didn't even have time to put their clothes on. Now look, this is what the Word of God is saying. When that time of God's return occurs, you don't want to be caught naked and without the proper clothing. He's not talking about pajamas. He's not talking about physical clothing. He's talking about your spiritual clothing. How are you going to be dressed spiritually? If you think you can approach God in your own righteousness, your goodness, you're going to be embarrassed when Christ returns. Remember, the Bible says your righteousness, the best you can do, is like a filthy rag before God, Isaiah 40, 64, verse 6. No, the only way you want to meet God one day is dressed in the righteousness of His Son, Jesus Christ. And that's what happens when you become a Christian. When you trust in Christ as your Savior, God takes all of the wrath, the anger, the judgment that you and I deserve, and He pours it out on His Son, Jesus Christ. That's what happened on the cross 2,000 years ago. Jesus took the punishment we deserve. God had to punish somebody for our sins. Jesus took that punishment. And when you trust in Christ as your Savior, Jesus takes all of God's wrath, and you get all of Jesus' righteousness. He puts on you the spiritual clothing of His own Son. So that when God sees you as a Christian, He doesn't see your sin, your failures, or mine. He sees the perfection of His Son, Jesus Christ. That's the only way to be dressed spiritually when you meet the Lord one day. That's why the hymn writer says, when He shall come with trumpet sound, oh, may I then in Him be found, dressed in His, Christ, righteousness alone, faultless to stand before the throne. On Christ the solid rock I stand. All other ground is sinking sand. All other ground is sinking sand. Aren't you glad that God sees you in the spiritual clothing of His Son? These are the beautiful promises of God that are recorded in the final book of the Bible, Revelation. And just before I turn things over to David, let me encourage you to get a copy of my best-selling book on this topic. My book is titled Final Conquest. In addition to reviewing the promises of God, we'll walk together through every chapter in Revelation so that you have a firm grasp on the essential storyline and how it impacts your life today. By far, this is the most comprehensive commentary I've written on Revelation, and a copy is yours when you give a generous gift to support the ministry of Pathway to Victory. Plus, when you respond today, I'll also include the booklet I've written for you called The Major Characters of the End Times. 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
1: 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That's P.O. 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I'm David J. Mullins. There's no doubt that we are living in an increasingly atheistic world. But one day, the world will be united under a new false system of belief. Hear a fascinating message about the Harlot of Babylon. That's Friday on Pathway to Victory. 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What if your next vacation changed the way you read your Bible forever?
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3: How long have you been faithless? How long am I to put up with you? I mean, I don't want to hear that. I mean, if Jesus told me that, listen, I'm coming for my son. He's uncontrollable. He tries to kill himself. And I just, Jesus, please heal my son. And then he says to me, how long do I have to put up with you? And then look at this. This gets more intense. And they brought the boy to him. Okay, so enough discussion between Jesus and the father. So they bring, and notice this, and the father's not bringing the boy. The people are bringing the boy. So someone's holding this kid. And they bring this boy to Jesus. And immediately the spirit convulses the boy. He falls on the ground, rolling around, foaming at the mouth. And Jesus asked the father, how long has this been happening? Seriously? How long have you been faithless? How long am I going to put up with you? And how long has this been happening? And he said, from childhood. But if you can do anything, Jesus, have compassion on us and help us. I love that. That's perfect, right? Jesus says in the ESV, if you can. He says, Jesus, if you can do anything. And Jesus is saying, I can do anything if you can believe. That's what he's been talking about from the very beginning. How long have you been faithless? I can do anything if you can believe, if you can totally trust me. Because Jesus wants to answer our prayer. He wants to do anything. He can do anything if we can believe.
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3: 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My guest is Mark Yarbrough, president of Dallas Theological Seminary. We'll talk about a new book coming out called Battle for Heaven and Earth on this edition of The Plumb Line. 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
3: 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On today's edition of The Plumb Line, I'm your host, Jay Rudolph, and Dr. Mark Yarbrough, president of Dallas Theological Seminary, co-author along with Jerry Jenkins of a book called The Battle for Heaven and Earth, is my guest. And as we continue a visit here, there are a number of things that have been brought up that took place prior to the creation account that we see in Genesis chapter 1. And we find in the scriptures some allusions to those, some information that we can get about another fall that took place before the fall of man, a fall of Satan, and what we understand to be a third of the angels that fell with him. And so can you help us understand where we get that in scripture, that understanding?
5: Yeah, you betcha. There are two primary passages of scripture that students of the Word have always wrestled with, and they're found in Isaiah chapter 14 and Ezekiel chapter 28. And these passages of scripture give us an insight into what likely took place prior to creation. Now, even that is always debated. You know, when did this occur? Did the fall of even the angelic world happen in Genesis chapter 3? Did it occur before? It's interesting, right, that in Genesis chapter 1, in created order, there's no presentation about the creation of the angelic world. It's not identified specifically, along with lots of other things. There is one passage, though, that we do get in the book of Job in chapter 38, where it references the angels rejoicing at creation. So it appears that they already were there and that this occurred beforehand. So a lot of individuals debate that because the text doesn't give us all the specifics. And we acknowledge that even as we've written this novel, that we are imagining. I would argue that narrative literature asks us to do that to some degree. It asks us to ponder. And I think actually that's a good thing because mystery, as it relates to God's word, you know, forces us into a position of humility to say, we'll one day find out, but we don't want to run from what it is that we do know. So back to your question in Isaiah chapter 14, in the prophets in particular, it's important for us to realize how prophecy works. A lot of times when we think of prophecy, it's always about the future, and that's not always the case. A lot of times the prophets are proclaiming, you know, in that context, the very word of God and what God has already said. They are proclaiming that. They're preachers. But sometimes they make reference to things that are way beyond themselves. We do believe in predictive prophecy as it relates to the Lord Jesus, right? We have prophets that talked about, you know, the coming of the Messiah in various ways in terms of, you know, he'll be born in Bethlehem. And we have prophecies that were made, he'll be born of a virgin. We have prophecies of Isaiah 53, right, of this suffering servant. We have prophecies that are made about a coming and conquering king, that lion of the tribe of Judah. So I'm just giving examples of this. But sometimes there are statements that are made in context about a real moment in time, but there's something that's going on behind it as well. I really do believe that one of those passages is in Isaiah chapter 14. And so I'll read this passage for us, starting in at verse 12. And there's a larger context here about kings and their evil. So in one sense, there's this big, massive prophecy that's going on about Babylon, but there is something that seems to be going on behind that. Listen to the language that is used here. It says, "How you have fallen from heaven, morning star, son of the dawn. You have been cast down to the earth, you who once laid low the nations. You said in your heart, I will ascend to the heavens. I will raise my throne above the stars of God. I will sit enthroned on the mount of the assembly, on the utmost of the heights of Mount Zaphon. I will ascend above the tops of the clouds. I will make myself like the Most High." Okay, now let's just kind of stop there for a minute. In the prophets, again, while I think this is clearly talking about a physical kingdom that is being identified, there seems to be something else that's talking about the spirit that is behind even that earthly king and or kingdom. And a lot of biblical interpreters understand that to be, oh, it is describing the origin of evil, and that origin of evil is no less than Satan himself. Now, we could also go to another very important passage, and that is in Ezekiel chapter 28. And it's kind of the same thing. This is a prophecy against the king of Tyre. But listen to the language of this particular passage, and I'm going to skip ahead through some of it. But it says this, "The word of the Lord came to me, son of man," and this is obviously to Ezekiel, "say to the ruler of Tyre," so it's very clear in the context, it's a statement that's made against the king of Tyre, but it seems to be implying that there is a spirit that was at stake behind the king of Tyre, and says this, "This is what the sovereign Lord says, in the pride of your heart, you say, I am a god. I sit on the throne of a god in the heart of the seas." Now, he goes through this passage, but this is the most fascinating part of it. I'm going to jump over, and it says this to verse 11. It says, "The word of the Lord came to me, son of man, pick up a lament concerning the king of Tyre and say to him, this is what the sovereign Lord says." Listen to how he describes this. "You were the seal of perfection, full of wisdom and perfect in beauty. You were in Eden, the garden of God. Every precious stone adored you. Carnelian, chrysolite, emerald, topaz, onyx, jasper, lapis, turquoise, beryl. Your setting and mountings were made of gold. On the day that you were created, they were prepared. You were an anointed as a guardian cherub, for so I ordained you. You were on the holy mount of God. You walked among the fiery stones. You were blameless in your ways from the day that you were created till wickedness was found in you. Through your widespread trade, you were filled with violence and you sinned." Pause here. By the way, it goes on and it's pretty amazing. "So I drove you in disgrace from the mount of God. And I expelled you, guardian cherub, from among the fiery stones. Your heart became proud on account of your beauty and you corrupted your wisdom because of your splendor. So I threw you to the earth. I made a spectacle of you before others." Here's my point. I do believe that that is a very clear, applicable statement that was made to the king of Tyre. But I asked the question, and I realize that there is a literary context to this. in other traditions. We don't have time to

0: dive in on that. But the language that is used here is like, you were in Eden? Was the king of Tyre in Eden? I mean, there's some very interesting language. You were an anointed as a guardian cherub? I don't think so. So he's using either highly metaphorical language, or he's implying that it's this dual prophecy. It's like making the statement to the king of Tyre, and this context applies to him. But behind it, there was a whole nother story. So when you put this together with all of these other very significant verses, I mean, look, Jesus does not hold back in Luke chapter 10 when the disciples go out and he identifies that he was there when Satan was cast out of heaven in Luke chapter 10. So you put all of this together with the Revelation chapter 12, it seems to clearly imply that there is this angelic war that occurred. The passage of scripture that we could go to in Jude, that there are angels that have been detained until the day of judgment. And then there are other angels that are roaming freely here on earth in this unseen realm. The Apostle Paul uses that language, right? In Ephesians chapter 6, that our battle is not against flesh and blood, but there's this spiritual realm that does exist. And all Jerry and I are trying to do in the novel is, there's three kind of portions, by the way, to the novel. The first one deals with this rebellion. So it's the first third of the book is about, what could this have looked like, this angelic war that got Satan and his crew kicked out of heaven? The second part deals with creation, Genesis chapter 1 and 2, and all of its beauty, humanity created in the image of God. And then the third part, so there's three parts, the rebellion, the creation, and then the fall. And that goes into Genesis chapter 3 that we spent time talking about a little bit in our first session. So those are some real important passages to kind of grasp as we realize that there is clearly an unseen realm that is going on around us, even as you and I speak.
1: Yeah. One more thing, as briefly as you can here before we go to the break, and that is the whole name Lucifer, because I understand, you know, it's brought up in Isaiah 14 in some of the older translations like King James, but then, and the translation you read, you know, I think said Morning Star, and it's been changed to like Day Star or Morning Star in a lot of the newer ones. And so, and to my understanding, Lucifer, you know, it's questionable, I guess, if that even is a name for Satan, right?
0: Yeah, I really don't think that it is. It even goes back to a Latin heritage in that regard. So in the novel, we went ahead and stayed with the name Lucifer. And I'll tell you why, because the world knows Lucifer as the devil, right? And there are many people that know who you're talking about. We do not know the proper name. Look, there are names that we do know in scripture. We know Michael as an archangel. We know Gabriel. They are very specific names that are given. You know, if we want to be specific, we would go with Satan, which is Satan. And that's kind of the translated word that we've used in that regard. But for the sake of the novel, you know, when you've got characters and they're talked about, obviously we created some other characters to imagine what the world of the Bible could have looked like. And so we made that decision early on. But that's not a hill we're dying on, if that makes sense. But because yeah. What we're going to constantly point back to is, look, we know there is an evil one. And that's very clear in the biblical text. Mm. So great question that you're asking there. That's not something that we're certainly fighting about. But in the novel, by the way, this is kind of a fun thing. There are QR codes in the back. And it's there that I do a bunch of teaching. And Jerry and I together do a lot of interacting and saying, here's what we know and here's what we don't know. And this is what the text says. This is what the text doesn't say, but it does make you wonder. And I don't think there's anything wrong with us wondering and marveling about what God has done. And it actually, I think, elevates our trust in him. And then there's one other really cool thing that I could tell you about as it relates to the novel, if you want to know. In fact, you'll be one of the first that I kind of open the surprise door to.
1: Yeah, I certainly do want to know. Yeah, for certain.
0: Okay. I'm telling you, this is like brand new. In the novel, there is actually going to be released with the novel a full soundtrack of the novel. It is going to be 10 unique songs that I've written. The lyrics are embedded in the novel itself, because as we were writing, we realized that we're imagining a world of stepping into the heavenlies. And scripture gives us glimpses of that. I mean, we get

0: pictures of the angels around the throne. Holy, holy, holy is the Lord God Almighty, who was and is to come. We get these glimpses all throughout. So as we were imagining what that is like, which, by the way, I would argue every songwriter throughout the ages for the church has done that. We're singing praises to God. And so we would write these scenes where the angels were around the throne singing to God. And so I wrote complete songs and we embedded them lyrically into the novel. And then I got so excited about them, I said, let's record them. And so we've got various artists that have recorded these songs, and they're going to be released. And so you can go to the QR codes in the back of the novel, and you can listen to these songs. But it's not just the angels. It was fun kind of dreaming about Adam and Eve pre-sin. And I think every human being thinks about that. What was the world like without sin? What would I have been like without sin? And so as we kind of dreamed about that and imagined what it could have been like, as you can imagine, we wrote them as just, they're the best of humanity. They're better than the best. There is no sin within them early on. And they're highly talented. They're building, they're designing, they're creating things. They're incredible artists. And surprise, surprise, they're just gifted musicians. And they make instruments, and they play, and they sing. And so there's a duet from Adam and Eve, and it's a very worshipful song. All these songs kind of stand alone by themselves anyway. And we've got the angelic orchestra and choir singing songs to God. They're just amazed as he is going out to create a new realm, and they worship him. So our prayer is that this will lead people to also worship the God of the Bible.
1: Well, I won't ask you about this because I got to get to the break, but I'll just make the statement that this is obviously set up to become a film. I can tell. So I'm sure that's that will be works.
0: I want the greatest story ever told to be told well.
1: Amen. Exactly. Well, we're going to run to the break here and come back for just a few more minutes that we have left with my guest, Dr. Mark Yarbrough, again, the president of Dallas Theological Seminary. And we're discussing this book, The Battle for Heaven and Earth, that he and Jerry Jenkins have co-written. I'm so thankful to you for tuning in. Don't go anywhere. We have more to come on The Plumb Line. You can connect with me, share any thoughts, questions, comments at this email, theplumblineradio@gmail.com.
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1: This is The Plumb Line. I'm your host, Jay Rudolph. My guest is Mark Yarbrough, president of Dallas Theological Seminary, co-author with Jerry Jenkins of the book, The Battle for Heaven and Earth. And that's kind of our subject as well on The Plumb Line here, as we look at it from a biblical perspective. And we've got just a few minutes left here, Mark. And so this is really kind of silly or ridiculous, maybe in a way, for me to ask you to talk a little bit about why there's evil in the world in just a few minutes. But I'm doing it with the sense that it is my desire and hope and intention, Lord willing, to have you on again. And we can probably spend a whole program. And by the way, I've spent a whole program with Ken Ham of Answers in Genesis talking about this very topic and issue. And you know, we could have done a whole week's worth of programs easily.
0: Yeah, we could.
1: On that. So, but in the few minutes we have, you already brought up, you know, about Satan's fall, and you reference Satan kind of, I think that's the words that you use, the origin of evil being, you know, Satan basically. And so just dive into that in these few minutes here, if you would.
0: Yeah, you betcha. What a complicated topic. And I think it's important for us to say, you know, the Bible doesn't begin with evil. It begins with goodness. But evil does have a beginning and God does not. I think it's very important for us to kind of establish that as a principle going into this. The story in the Bible is ultimately not about Satan, but he is very much a clear player in all of this. And I really do believe if we misunderstand the origin of evil, we'll misunderstand the greatness of redemption, if I can phrase it that way.
1: Sure.
0: And I think that's important for us to go into this. But we quickly get into something. And look, the question that when I have the privilege of dealing with lots of people, believers, non-believers, individuals that are Christians, those that are not. And this is a very real, valid question. Why is there evil? You know, did God create evil? And the answer to that is that no, God did not create evil. But I also think it's very important that we don't back down from this, that God did allow it. I'm going to let that one kind of hang out there for a minute. He allowed it. And so students of the Word of God and theologians have used language, and it comes out of the Bible. In fact, I was teaching class yesterday, and I used the language when I was talking about this thing called the sovereignty of God. And in essence, it means that God is God and we are not. I don't want to oversimplify it, but that in essence is what it means. It means that God does things. He allows things in our lives that we simply wish he wouldn't. And evil is one of those things. Now, I've got stories in my life. You know, Jane, if you and I were having a big discussion about something else, man, I got stories I could tell you that I wish God hadn't not allowed that to happen. But notice the language that I'm using. I'm not saying that God caused it, that God did it. I'm saying that God allowed it. And to me, one of the great mysteries of the universe is that God allowed this rebellion in heaven to occur. See, our understanding of God, right, is that there's nothing that takes him by surprise. That there's nothing that, you know, shocks him in terms of going, what? I didn't see that one coming. Now I got to do this. That's not how God is ever portrayed in Scripture. He knows the future. He knows the present. He knows the past. Obviously, he is the God of all time. He is the great I am. And we have to come to this understanding of the Bible of saying that God, knowing what would happen, chose to create as opposed to not to. That kind of a conviction, a statement, which I do believe is very biblical, it's looking and saying, look, God allowed evil to occur. And that's hard for us to wrestle with. Yet in the midst of him allowing that to occur, because again, let's point very clearly, who is the origin of evil? That is the evil one. That is Satan. And that God allows evil and he tolerates it for a time because God's purpose is to redeem even through that evil. I would propose that one of the things that is going on in our understanding of the biblical story, and it relates to this topic of evil, is that God is demonstrating that he alone has the right to rule. That this one, the evil one, that the devil who has challenged it is no equal, but God allows him to wreak havoc for a window of time, and that God has promised that it has already been dealt with. The reversal of the curse has been dealt with on the cross for those who by faith trust in the Lord Jesus. This is God's way. It's the same thing that is in the Garden of Eden. Are you going to trust God's word? Are you going to trust the evil one? Now it's like, think of what God has done. It's like, are you going to trust me in my way for salvation? Which is the Lord Jesus, I myself have taken on flesh in order to deal with the penalty for sin and look to my son Jesus and be saved through him by no merit of your own, be saved through his work. God saying, I will save you, look to me. And so this issue of evil is a mystery to us, and God allows things. Sometimes, listen to this, you know, you can't see me right now, but I'm raising my hand. A lot of times, Mark Yarbrough has created his own mess. I am a sinner. You know, I have caused my own problems. And then sometimes I realize also, I just live in this ugly, broken world. And I don't do it, but I still reap the ramifications of it. So in the midst of what God has allowed, he has also given us hope through the Lord Jesus. And that is the beauty of the gospel. So let me just stop

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3: Lydia Zerbe is the Iowa Soybean Association Consumer Insights Manager, and she tells the Iowa Ag Radio Network about the coalition of ag groups that work together to make the Iowa Food and Family Project.
5: So we represent the seven biggest commodity organizations in Iowa. So we have soybean, corn, pork, beef, dairy, egg, and turkey. And so they all contribute to the Iowa Food and Family Project, and they all represent the great farmers and the agriculture that's happening in Iowa. So through our content and our events, we try to represent all of them through recipes, through farming, and through just stories about innovative things that are happening in Iowa.
3: Zerbe says that the Iowa Food and Family Project is an excellent way to connect the public with agriculture in Iowa.
5: We see people from all over the state, even from all over the United States. And so agriculture is on full display here at the fair. People may have walked through the barns or seen a show. And so we really see it as a great opportunity to put agriculture on display and have people go a little bit deeper into the food and the products that are made and grown and produced here in Iowa.
3: Zerbe explains some of the activities that fairgoers can participate in at the exhibit at this year's fair.
5: So we have a spin wheel, and so you'll answer a trivia question. If you get it right or wrong, you're still taking a piece of information away. Then you can pick up a pack of trading cards. So each trading card has five cards in it. One is going to be that Iowa Ag All-Star. It's a holographic card. The other ones are going to represent each of the commodity organizations. So it may be a food like pork chop on a stick. It may be a location like Cattlemen's Beef Quarters, or it may be a farmer. So you get to learn a little bit more about those people and products.
3: You've been listening to Agribusiness Matters on the Iowa Agribusiness Radio Network.
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0: In writing to the church in Thessalonica, the Apostle Paul taught that pleasing God is to be the guiding principle for every believer's behavior in every aspect of our lives. 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
1: We want to proceed with our studies in 1 Thessalonians and come once again to these opening verses of the fourth chapter, which are introduced by Paul's words, "Finally, brothers, we instructed you how to live in order

to please God. Jesus declared, it's recorded in John chapter 8, in regard to his Father, he said, I always do what pleases him. Paul announces of himself and his colleagues in 2 Corinthians 5 that whether they're away or whether they're at home, he says, we always make it our aim to please him. When he exhorts the Ephesian believers in chapter 5 and verse 10, he says to them, I want you to find out what pleases the Lord. And this whole issue of pleasing God is not some matter of personal preference. It is a divine imperative. It is a necessity. As we discovered this morning, God does not exist for us, but we exist for him. He does not exist in order that he might fulfill our aspirations, but we exist in order that we might live to the praise of his glory. And therefore, we're always going to have to pay particular attention to this whole issue of pleasing God. It's important to realize also that Paul is not penning some of his own peculiar prescriptions. When he speaks about the gospel that he has proclaimed back in verse 13 of chapter 2, he says, we thank God continually because when you received the word of God, which you heard from us, you accepted it not as the word of man, but as it actually is the word of God. So they were in no doubt as to what was going on. When Paul spoke and when Paul wrote, he was giving to them the very word of God. And in the same way, you will note, as he speaks about these instructions or commands, they are provided by Jesus himself. Finally, brothers, we instructed you how to live in order to please God. And as he goes on into verse 2, he says, for you know what instructions we gave you by the authority of the Lord Jesus. So when people are tempted to say, well, I don't really know that we have any right to be as bold and as forceful as perhaps we are, then our answer is, this is not the preoccupations of the Apostle Paul. This is the word of God himself, both in the gospel he proclaimed and in the practical instructions he in turn provided. How then should we live? Well, we should live with our eye and focus with a determined approach to pleasing God, for pleasing God is the foundation of all our ethical Christian behavior. It's a radical principle, and it is a wonderful principle. Namely, that our whole motivation for living within parameters is not as a result of seeking to commit ourselves to some Pharisaical list of do's and don'ts, but all of our Christian behavior is as a result of seeking to please God. And in seeking to please the lawgiver, we then determine that we shall keep the law which he has given. Now that could all seem somewhat abstract, were it not for the fact that in this section, Paul makes clear what it really means to work out this principle in the routine of our lives. And he addresses it in relationship to three particular areas in this opening half of chapter 4. The matter of sex, the matter of work, and the matter of death. If you think about it, there are no more prominent notions in many of our minds than these three whole areas of life, whether we live singly or within the framework of marriage. Now, to this first issue, we come this evening, and to the first approach to this first issue, I should say, for we will not be able to get all the way through these verses in the time that is available to us. But we are addressing this issue of sexual purity. Does the Bible have a perspective on this matter? Yes, it does. Is it clear? Yes, it is. Is it not true that the conditions in which Paul was living are very different from our own? No, it is not. Paul was writing from Corinth to Thessalonica. The context from which he was writing was dominated by sexual vice and immorality. He can't lift up his eyes and look, but he is confronted by this matter of sexual immorality.
And the context into which he is writing Thessalonica was actually no better at all. So Paul responds to this without any waffling at all. He provides these instructions, which, as you will see, are plain, they're honest, practical, authoritative, and uninhibited. When it comes to this kind of issue, especially if you're dealing with teenagers, they don't want a bunch of waffle. They don't want a little bit of this and a little bit of that. They want a clear, straight answer. They may not like it, but they want it. And the Bible gives it. Any waffling on the matter of sexual purity is as a result of our fear or our compromise with our culture, but it is never and can never be as a result of the clarity with which the Bible speaks to these sexual matters. Paul is unashamed, he's uninhibited, and it is exactly what the believer needs, especially the young believer who is exposed to pagan standards and pagan pressures. Now, in studying these verses, I have been helped, and I wonder if this will help you. I'm going to suggest that it might, and I'll lead you through it. I've been helped by viewing this paragraph here as one half of a conversation. Now, let me explain to you what I mean. What we have here are Paul's answers to a dialogue that is taking place between them, at least potentially so. For example, Paul says, and here we are in verse 3, "It is God's will that you should be sanctified." To which the individual replies, what do you mean? "Avoid sexual immorality." "How am I supposed to do that?" "Learn to control your own body. Live within the God-ordained limits." So it's just a kind of personal, private matter, is it? No, make sure that you don't wrong your brother in relationship to these things. Well, I'm sure since the Lord is so loving, he won't mind if I mess up. Listen, the Lord will punish this kind of sin. To which the individual responds, "Give it to me again, just in a sentence. God did not call us to be impure, but to live a holy life." I think you're a little excessive in relationship to this, Paul. I think you're going a wee bit over the top. To which the apostle responds, "He who rejects this instruction does not reject man, but God, who gives you his Holy Spirit." I don't know if it's helpful for you to think in those terms, but it certainly was helpful to me that what Paul is doing here is actually addressing specific questions that have come to him. And if you imagine it in terms of a dialogue, then I think we can see how logically the progression of his thought follows. Well, let us then turn to it and go through this process, noticing his statement with which he begins in verse 3, "It is God's will that you should be sanctified." Christian faith does not derive its standards from contemporary society, but from the scriptures themselves. And here we have it in a phrase, "It is God's will that you should be sanctified." One of the tremendous challenges in relationship to the matter of sexual purity is this: how in the world can I possibly live to this standard? How am I ever going to be able to do this? I'm supposed to live in purity, says the teenager, from now until the day I get married. I don't even have a girlfriend. If I met one, I don't know if she'd like me. I don't know whether I could ever marry her. Goodness gracious, this may be for the next 11 years I have to live in purity. Yeah? But Elizabeth Elliot is very, very helpful on the subject when she reminds the teenager, you only have to stay pure for 60 seconds a minute. For the future comes in at the rate of 60 seconds a minute. And the call to moral purity is one which is enabled by the Spirit of God. He is faithful and he will do it. What then is this sanctification business? It is God's will that you should be sanctified. Yes, you say, and I'm very glad to hear it, but what is it? What's going to happen to me? Well, sanctification, as I've said, denotes this process of being set apart for God.
of having been taken from what we once were and become something

0: very different. When we are brought into the body of Christ, Jesus comes to us and he looks us in the eye and he says, irrespective of your background or your preferences or your family name or wherever you've been or whatever you've done or whatever you hope to be, I want you to know that you're mine. You're all mine as of now. And as a result of that, there is set in gear a process to conform us to the image of Jesus. And that's what Paul says when he writes to Timothy as a young man, 2 Timothy 1:9, I think it is, that he says of the experience of Christian living, he says of God, he has saved us and called us to a holy life. To a holy life. To a radically different kind of life. To a kind of life that we've never known before. To the kind of life that we may have abused before and we may have scorned before because we only ever used in our pre-converted state the adjective holy in a pejorative way. And we referred to people as Holy Willie or Holy Jane or whoever it was. And we poured scorn on their lifestyle. And then the Spirit of God came and opened our hearts to receive the truth and we embraced Christ and we discovered that he had saved us and he had called us to a holy life. It may be helpful for you to think of Christian living in terms of a crisis followed by a process followed by a crisis. That really is the Christian life. The crisis is described for us in Romans chapter 5 and verse 1, where being justified by faith, we have peace with God through our Lord Jesus Christ. A description there of one of the aspects of what it means to become a Christian. And as a result of this great crisis event, our condition before God is radically and irrevocably altered. We heard the word of the gospel. We realized that we were sinners. We realized that we could do nothing to put ourselves in credit with God. We heard the good news that Jesus had paid it all. We trusted our lives unreservedly into the care of Jesus. And being justified by faith, we were declared righteous in God's sight. There then follows a process. And the process is that to which Paul is referring here. It is that to which Paul refers in Romans chapter 6, if your Bible is open, where in verse 20 he says, when you were slaves to sin, you were free from the control of righteousness. When you didn't care about cussing and living in an immoral way, in reading certain literature, in paying attention to certain things, he says, when you were slaves to sin, righteousness had no control over you. You had a disregard for it. Oh, there may have been a twinge in your conscience every so often, but it never bothered you. People said, do you want to do this? And you said, fine. Do you want to see this? And you said, that'll be okay. Verse 21, what benefit did you reap at that time from the things you're now ashamed of? What an amazing verse that is. Ask yourself, those of you who have come to faith later in life, what benefit did you reap at that time from the things you're now ashamed of? The answer is none. It was all hell to you. It was all emptiness to you. It was all futility to you. He says these things result in death. Verse 22, but now a new process has begun. But now that you have been set free from sin, crisis, and have become slaves to God, the benefit you reap leads to holiness, and the result is eternal life. You understand this? That this process is set in motion by the Holy Spirit, whereby old ways and old habits are increasingly done away with, and new habits and new desires which fit in with the will of God take their place. And from the process, we're going to go to another crisis. Romans chapter 8 and verse 30. Speaking of the great work of redemption, the apostle says, and those he predestined, he also called. And those he called, he also justified. And those he justified, he also glorified. He speaks about that which is still future in the past tense, because once God has begun the work of grace within our lives, it's guaranteed that he will bring it to completion. That's Philippians 1:6. And so he says, the crisis of regeneration, now being followed by the process of sanctification, will eventually result in the crisis of glorification. 1 John chapter 3, and when we see him, we will be like him, for we will see him as he is. If we are still alive and remain when the trumpet sounds, we will be changed in a moment in the twinkling of an eye. It will not be a process. It will be an instantaneous crisis. Now, how does this process take place? We can't unpack it all, but listen to how Jesus prays for his followers in John chapter 17. And it gives to us the key. We won't turn it very far in the lock, but I want you just to notice it. John chapter 17 and verse 13. Jesus says to his Father, I'm coming to you now. But I say these things while I am still in the world, so that they may have the full measure of my joy within them. I've given them your word, and the world has hated them, for they are not of the world any more than I am of the world. You see, this is how and why people will hate us. When the second part of the verse is true, the first part will be operative. I gave them your word, and the world hated them. Why? Because they're not like the world. As much as we are compromised with the world and like the world is the degree to which we know nothing of the first part of the verse. If we take the dirty jokes of a Monday coffee break and just laugh with them, the world has no reason to hate us. But if we laugh not with them, not in a censorious way, but we just say, you know what, that is crud. I used to do that stuff. It's not even funny anymore. That's disgusting. You better be on your toes, because they'll be on you like a ton of lead. Who do you think you are? Where do you think you came from? Who made you better than us? Don't tell him. He's a jerk. I hate him. See, we'll never know that unless we live in the world. You'll never know that if you're living in a wardrobe somewhere and you don't know any non-Christians. So that's the other way not to get hated, just to live in a box. You live in the box with the people you live in a box with, they'll eventually hate you. But the fact is, if we're going to live in the world, then we're going to experience this. Verse 15, my prayer is not that you take them out of the world, but that you protect them from the evil one. They are not of the world, even as I am not of it. And here it comes, sanctify them by the truth. Your word is truth. How does the sanctifying process take place? By the Holy Scriptures. As the Scriptures are open to us, as we read them in our daily devotional life, how can a young man keep his way pure, says the psalmist? By paying heed according to your word. And as a result of the process being worked out, we declare ourselves to be these different kind of people. Now you see, the saints in the New Testament are not people who graduated at the top of their religious class and were subsequently rewarded with a title on account of their unparalleled goodness. The saints in the New Testament are just ordinary people like you and me. Ordinary people who have been separated from all that marked our previous existence and separated to. Well, okay, so I am supposed to be sanctified. What exactly do you mean by that? Could you give me a concrete example? Yes, says Paul, I'll give you a concrete example. Here it is. Avoid sexual immorality. Phillips paraphrases it, make a clean cut with all sexual immorality. The word avoid is really not strong enough. You can avoid certain things, like you're driving on the road and there's some poor creature that got mangled and you avoid it. But you get the chance to see it, you get the chance to kind of look at it, it's sort of around, you avoided it, you didn't crease it, but you saw it. you were a little too close to it probably. And that, you see, in this word avoid, gives some of us a great measure of leeway. Well, you know, I'm not really doing it. I'm avoiding it. I'm not really, you know, if you knew what I was, you know, and stuff. So, no. Clean cut. In the way you have your tonsils taken out. Clean cut. Once they were there, now they're not there. No more gargling. They're gone. That's the picture. Marshall puts it in this way: where things are evil, the Christian attitude is necessarily one of abstention and not of moderation. Abstention, not moderation. You see, you hear people doing things with the Bible, that's really crazy stuff. They take phrases like, well, all things in moderation, and they fasten onto that, and they have a discussion like this, and then they say, oh yeah, well, the Bible says, you know, all things in moderation. All things that are lawful in moderation. But where it comes to things that are evil, the issue is not moderation. The issue is abstention. Well then, how does that work out? Well, that brings us to the beginning of verse 4. And it brings us to the most difficult phrase in the whole of 1 Thessalonians. Do you think right now would be a good time to start on that phrase? That's right, I didn't think so either. If you have a Revised Standard Version or a King James Version, I haven't checked the NASB, but you will notice there that unlike the NIV, it says, so each of you should learn how to take a wife. In the NIV, it says, that each of you should learn how to control his own body. Why the discrepancy? Does it matter? What does it mean? How do we resolve it?
1: 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Well, I'm excited to tell you about a book we are recommending. 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It's called The Language of Rivers and Stars, How Nature Speaks of the Glories of God. 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
2: Dr. Michael Youssef, introducing this episode of Leading the Way.
3: We have begun a series of messages from Hebrews 11 entitled, They Were Just Like Us. And we saw in the life of Abel the worship of faith. We saw in the life of Enoch the walk of faith. And here in the life of Noah, we are going to see the work of faith.
2: Noah was called by God to build a huge boat, even though he lived in a place with a dry climate. Yeah, there were some streams and rivers, but neither he nor the people in his community could ever imagine the need for a boat. But by faith, Noah believed, and he obeyed God, even when nothing made sense. And today on Leading the Way, Dr. Youssef continues his analysis of those people who are members of the Faith Hall of Fame. He has a look at Noah's obedient work of faith. So let's listen together as Dr. Michael Youssef begins his teaching.
3: The story of the Church of the Apostles did not begin on Mother's Day, 1987. It began 2 years earlier in my prayer closet when God began to speak to my heart and says, plant a church in Atlanta. I didn't even understand what that is. And for 18 months, I said nothing to anybody. It was between me and God because I was hoping that during those 18 months and what I was trying to do is to reason with the Lord. I was trying to persuade the Lord to see things my way. I was trying to change the Lord's mind. And yes, to be truthful, I was questioning the Lord. Why am I telling you this? The reason I am saying this to you, because I am sure today, at this very moment, God is speaking to some of you, and He's asking you to do something that you are very reluctant to do. God is asking you to do something that you don't necessarily want to disobey the Lord, but you don't want to do it. And you would rather go around the edges of what God is calling you to do than plunge in the middle of it in total obedience. Why? Because you sincerely and genuinely believe that whatever God is calling you to do does not make sense. To some of you, God may be asking you to give something that is so precious to you. And you hear the voice of God and you don't want to do it. All that God wants is not because He wants anything from you. He wants you to learn to trust Him. And you're dragging your feet. And God is saying to you, you need to do this because you need to trust me. Or some of you, God may be asking you to come clean regarding the tithe and the offerings. But you want to play God and you want to decide for yourself. To some of you, God may be asking you to speak to somebody about your salvation, to talk about your eternal life, to talk about how He saved you from your sins. But you are so worried sick about what they will think of you and you're keeping your mouth shut. To some of you, God may be asking you to call that person and ask for forgiveness, but you would rather let sleeping dogs lie. To some of you, God may be asking you to obey His instruction in His word regarding your marriage relationship, but you are adamant that you are right and the other person is wrong. I don't know what God is asking you to do that is not making sense to you, but as a person who have been there and probably will be there again, I want to tell you, listen to me very carefully, it is very important for you to get this, that it doesn't matter how much you struggle with God as long as you come in obedience at the end. And now you can turn to Hebrews chapter 11, beginning at verse 7. By faith, Noah, when warned about things not yet seen, in holy fear built an ark to save his family. By faith, he condemned the world and became heir of the righteousness that comes by faith. We have begun a series of messages from Hebrews 11 entitled, They Were Just Like Us. And we saw in the life of Abel the worship of faith. We saw in the life of Enoch the walk of faith. And here in the life of Noah, we are going to see the work of faith. Throughout this series of messages, we have been seeing that faith can only be demonstrated through obedience, through total obedience, through action of obedience, because obedience is not passive. Obedience is active. When somebody says, well, I want to be obedient, well, that is wonderful, but you've got to act on that desire. Faith can only be demonstrated by obedient action. I mean, anybody can say, I have faith, but the difference is those who have faith act on that faith in obedience. And Noah's faith led him to obey God even in doing that which does not make sense, which did not make sense at his time. How did Noah demonstrate his faith? Three things I have for you. First of all, he heeded the word of God. Secondly, he hastened the proclaiming of the warning of God. And thirdly, he harvested the wealth of God. First of all, he heeded the word of God. For 120 years prior to the day of the flood, God entrusted Noah with a secret. 120 years. We can't even last 120 hours. It is impossible to imagine how ludicrous that must have sounded to Noah. It is impossible to imagine living in that Mesopotamian region where it's all dry between the two rivers. Most likely, Noah have never seen an ocean. Most likely, he's never seen a boat. And can you imagine the puzzlement that must have filled his heart, the puzzlement that must have filled his mind? Lord, rain, now what is that? Flood, what is that? But even more importantly, I want you to imagine

imagine his deepest concern of how he was told to build this gigantic building on a dry land. And his deepest concern is what are his neighbors going to say? What are his friends going to say? And I'm sure they were probably said that Noah is getting senile. He's lost it. He is seeing things. He's hallucinating. He's hearing things. Oh, he needs his head examined. Mocking, mocking, mocking. And just think about this. Noah would not only hear this for a day or two. He would not only hear that for a week or two. He would not hear that only for a month or two or a year or two, but 120 years. I mean, we are told that if you hear something more often, you're going to believe it. But he didn't believe it. He was to build this huge building on a dry land. Just think, this guy had no expertise of shipbuilding whatsoever. Hasn't seen one. He had never had access to building supplies. And he had every excuse in the book to say, God, call somebody else. I don't know how to do this. But Noah heeded the word of God, and he obeyed the command of God. You know, this past week, a dear friend of mine called me on the phone, and you can tell the excitement in his voice. He had prayed for a long time that he would be able to share Christ with somebody. And he got to know my friend. You know, he's shy and self-effacing, and therefore it's difficult, but he prayed about it. And then last week, God gave him an opportunity to witness to one of America's top CEOs. You should hear the joy in his voice in that he had been able to do that. You see, all that happened, God opened the door and he walked through it. And that's all that God is asking for. Listen to me. You've heard me say this, and I'm going to say it till the day I die. God is not looking for expertise. God is not looking for professional communicators. God is not looking for slick presentations. God is only looking for willingness, and he's going to do the rest. Amen. Noah heeded God's word, and God privileged him of building what is later became the symbol of God's redemption to mankind. Imagine that. He didn't understand it at the time, but look, we know now as we look at back in history. This ark was 438 feet long. It was 73 feet wide, and it was 44 feet high. And imagine, just to give you a frame of reference so you understand it, this was the length of 1.5 length of a football field, okay? In a land that's never seen boats, or people have never seen boats. It was 4-story high. It had 3 decks totaling 96,000 feet. The total volume of all the 3 decks was about 1.3 million cubic feet. Naval experts have concluded that it was the most stable ship known to mankind. In fact, it was designed for stability but not for maneuverability. And that is why the ark is a magnificent picture of the salvation that is offered to whomsoever would come to the Lord Jesus Christ. You see, it was built big enough because God desires not anyone to perish and hope that people will come in, but only Noah's family came in. The ark had plenty of room for whomsoever might come. Listen to me. It is God's desire. You read it in the Old Testament. You read it in the New Testament. It is God's desire, not for anyone to perish. And those who perished at the flood will not perish because God made them perish, but because they've rejected the voice of God. They rejected the invitation of God. Jesus said in John 6:37, that no one would come to him would be rejected. Not one. They will come to him, he will reject. Noah heeded God's word. Secondly, Noah hastened to proclaim God's warning. Although God's warning did not make sense, although God's warning was rejected by just about everybody except for Noah's family, although God's warning was mocked and ridiculed, yet Noah kept on preaching. He kept on building. He kept on inviting people. He kept on serving. He kept on being on the job.
People mocked him. That didn't matter. People laughed at him, but that didn't matter. People made fun of him, but that didn't matter. My friend, listen to me. God has given each one of his children, if you are a child of God, if you're born of the Spirit of God, God has given you the opportunity to build an ark in your life. Now, it might not be as impressive, it might not be as big, it might not be as awesome as the ark that Noah built, but it is just as important. Listen to me. As you build your ark of life on Christ, as you build your ark of life by faith, as you build your ark of faith in hope, you are handing out invitations. You are advertising. You are announcing. Come, whomsoever. Jesus loves you. He died on the cross for you. Will you come to Christ? Heed the warning before it is too late. Don't reject him before it's too late. Don't despise his invitation. But listen to me, regardless of how people respond to your invitation, regardless of how people react to your invitation, whether they accept it or they reject it, regardless how they do with that invitation, you keep on building, you keep on witnessing, you keep on inviting, and you keep on announcing. In fact, the second half of this verse, verse 7, the second half, 11, 7, it says, by faith, Noah rebuked the world. Genesis chapter 6 and 7, 8, and you read the whole story of Noah. Not one time do you hear Noah rebuking anybody. You say, wait a minute, is that the Bible is inconsistent here? I'm going to explain to you. He rebuked them, but he didn't rebuke them. How'd that happen? He invited them to come. But his righteous living, his righteous life, his righteous obedience to the living God in the midst of opposition, in the midst of a world that is turned against God, was a rebuke in itself. He did not have to say it. Those who've rejected the invitation, to them, the very invitation and the man who's doing the inviting is a rebuke. Many years ago, one particular person came to me and he says, I can't stand your sight. Well, I didn't know what to say, you know. You can't react and say, well, you know, join the club. I can't stand my sight either. But he wasn't joking. That's the thing. He wasn't joking. And then he said, where do you get off condemning me? And I said, I don't even know you. Why don't we talk about it? He said, I wouldn't talk to you if my life is dependent on it. I said, God bless you. Poor guy. In fact, at that moment, I remember the story about a man who used to walk Wall Street, sidewalk in Wall Street in New York, like a sandwich. You know, he was sort of in the sandwich in the middle, a board on the front and a board on the back. And the board in the front says, I'm a fool for Christ. And on the board on the back, it says, whose fool are you? Whose fool are you? And I thought, this man is absolutely right. He's got it right. Every one of us is a fool for something in the eye of someone. Whether it be in the sports arena, the political arena, the financial arena, the social arena, some of us are willing to look like fools. And I'm ready to declare to you today, I am glad to be a fool for Jesus Christ. Amen. There was the heeding of God's word, there was the hastening of proclaiming the warning, God's warning. And thirdly, there was the harvesting of God's wealth. Those who mocked Noah, those who have rejected Noah's invitation, those who hardened their hearts against the gracious invitation, they had to face the consequences of their rejection. And these people suffered the consequences of their rejection. But as far as Noah and his family were concerned, they've inherited the earth. They've inherited God's wealth. Oh, to be sure, listen, that's why I told you they were just like us. Noah messed up royally after the flood. Oh, yeah.
Yeah, he was not perfect. He was born in sin and messed up royally. And he had to curse one of his sons and Canaan, his grandson. But his obedience was rewarded by inheriting the earth. In fact, I have a word from the Lord for all of us middle age and up. Listen to me. As I was praying and seeking the mind of God, as I was pouring myself over this text, over this verse, the Lord gave me that word, and I hope you take it to heart. Because sometimes when we get into a certain stage in our life, we begin to entertain the thought that all dangers are over and that we will not have any problem until we journey to the other side. But that is not true, my beloved friends. Listen to me. The scripture and human biography alike testify to the fact that old age has its perils. Noah, after a long years of faithful walk with God, failed ignominiously. Moses, at the close of his career, lost his temper and could not go to the promised land. Samuel, the man of prayer, the prophet of God, put his family's interest ahead of God and ahead of the people of God, and he suffered the consequences. Solomon began magnificently, and then he ended up disastrously. Uzziah, after glorious reign, deliberately transgressed the ordinance of God and finished his life as a leper. The record of all these good men who temporarily got distracted from their walk of faith is because they began to look at the blessings and not the blesser. How easy for all of us to fall in that temptation, although younger alike. How easy it is to become focused on the blessing. But as far as Noah and his family were concerned, because God always keeps his word, they've inherited the earth. You don't have to have a seminary degree to realize that we're living in days very similar to the days of Noah. Wickedness are rising up to heaven. Violence and bloodshed are slowly testing God's patience. Rejection of the only boat of salvation, the Lord Jesus Christ, is rampant. Even in the churches, the mocking of God's word and its message is a daily entertainment, and the judgment of God is on its way. This time it will not be by flood, because God said he will not do that again, but it will be by fire that will not be quenched. It's going to be by worms that will not die. But for those who have heeded the word of God, those who have faithfully issued the warnings of the coming judgment, those who have invited others, those who have patiently have invited those mockers, those who have persistently obeyed, those who firmly stood for the truth of the word of God, those who have given God what God asked of them, not what they think they should give God, those who have trusted in the promises of God and took God at his word, those who have faithfully sacrificed of themselves and of resources, they will harvest the wealth of God. You know, sometimes, especially kids in school, they get a clever teacher who would say, "Do you really believe all this stuff about Noah and the ark? And do you really believe this stuff about Jonah?" I often say, "Well, do you believe Jesus?" "Oh, yeah, I believe in Jesus." "Well, he was there before the foundation of the earth. It was for him and through him all the world was created. And listen to what he said about Noah in Matthew 24:37. Please listen carefully. With every ounce of energy, the Lord Jesus said it perfectly. "For the coming of the Son of Man will be just like the days of Noah. For as in those days, which were before the flood, they were eating and drinking, they were marrying and giving in marriage, until the day of Noah entering into the ark. And they did not understand until the flood came and took them all away. So shall be
in the coming.

0: of the Son of Man. The similarity of our days and Noah's days are sobering. Those who have ears, let them hear what the Spirit is saying.
1: Dr. Michael Youssef with a message called The Work of Faith from his series, They Were Just Like Us. We thank you for making time for Leading the Way in your day. And if you'd like to talk about your faith journey, won't you consider a conversation, online or on the phone, with a Leading the Way pastor or counselor? 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
2: 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I didn't need help from God. I didn't need His protection. I didn't need His guidance. And money was going to be my protector and my provider. That's when things really started going wrong. All the money in the world, the possessions, would not give you the fulfillment of peace like God could. I realized I needed, to change. And the only person that was going to help me change was God. When I hit that wall, I was searching. I came across Leading the Way on Facebook.
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2: The great psychiatrist Carl Menninger revolutionized the practice of psychiatry. He taught love actually cures people, both the one who loves and the one being loved. He put into his practice the example of the teachings of Jesus some 20 centuries before. 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Do good to those who hate you. 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And that is today's thought of the day.
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0: Now they're not there. No more gargling. They're gone. That's the picture. Marshall puts it in this way: where things are evil, the Christian attitude is necessarily one of abstention and not of moderation. Abstention, not moderation. You see, you hear people doing things with the Bible that's really crazy stuff. They take phrases like, well, all things in moderation, and they fasten onto that, and they have a discussion like this, and then they say, oh yeah, well, the Bible says, you know, all things in moderation. All things that are lawful in moderation. But where it comes to things that are evil, the issue is not moderation. The issue is abstention. Well then, how does that work out? Well, that brings us to the beginning of verse 4. And it brings us to the most difficult phrase in the whole of 1 Thessalonians. Do you think right now would be a good time to start on that phrase? That's right, I didn't think so either. If you have a Revised Standard Version or a King James Version, I haven't checked the NASB, but you will notice there that unlike the NIV, it says, so each of you should learn how to take a wife. In the NIV, it says that each of you should learn how to control his own body. Why the discrepancy? Does it matter? What does it mean? How do we resolve it?
1: 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Well, I'm excited to tell you about a book we are recommending. 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It's called The Language of Rivers and Stars: How Nature Speaks of the Glories of God. 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
6: If you're new to College Church, you'll find that we are not shy about teaching doctrine. 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
7: Welcome to the God-Centered Life with Josh Moody. In the home stretch of our Heavenly Places study, heading into verses 10 through 24 of chapter 6 of the book of Ephesians. Recalling this study, be strong in the Lord. Josh Moody is senior pastor of College Church, which is located in Wheaton, Illinois. Thanks for joining us for the study today. Well, Josh, the letter to the church in Ephesus. Getting to the closing section, very familiar section for a lot of us. Paul leans into a military analogy, and you'll dig into this a little bit during the course of the session, but let's set the stage as to where the inspiration for this analogy may be coming from, because he's imprisoned in Rome when writing this letter, correct?
8: Yeah, the sort of standard way this is normally preached is he's looking at a Roman guard and he gets his inspiration from that, and that could be the case. A lot of the language also comes deeply rooted from the Old Testament scriptures. And he's not just sort of saying, I'm looking at a soldier and using that as an illustration. What he's saying is that the power of the Spirit through the gospel is what gives us our armor, using that analogy deeply rooted in biblical teaching from the Old Testament.
7: All right, fantastic. A quick note, this sermon is from our one service that takes place across the street on the campus of Wheaton College. Now, their auditorium is much larger and able to house many of us, but it's also lacking in the wiggly baby room that our sanctuary has. So we're trying to reduce the secondary preachers as best we can. But you'll hear Josh pray for freedom from distraction as the infant choir was active throughout the morning. Perhaps maybe one more piece of armor, the earplugs of concentration.
8: Yeah.
7: I don't know, just a suggestion. Let's jump to it. Here's Josh.
6: Ephesians chapter 6, and beginning at verse 10. And we'll read to the end of the book, verse 24. Finally, be strong in the Lord and in the strength of his might. Put on the whole armor of God, that you may be able to stand against the schemes of the devil. For we do not wrestle against flesh and blood, but against the rulers, against the authorities, against the cosmic powers of this present darkness, against the spiritual forces of evil in the heavenly places. Therefore, take up the whole armor of God, that you may be able to withstand in the evil day, and having done all, to stand firm. Stand, therefore, having fastened on the belt of truth, and having put on the breastplate of righteousness, and as shoes for your feet, having put on the readiness given by the gospel of peace. In all circumstances, take up the shield of faith, with which you can extinguish all the flaming darts of the evil one. and take the helmet of salvation and the sword of the Spirit, which is the Word of God, praying at all times in the Spirit, with all prayer and supplication. To that end, keep alert with all perseverance, making supplication for all the saints, and also for me, that words may be given to me in opening my mouth boldly to proclaim the mystery of the gospel, for which I am an ambassador in chains, that I may declare it boldly as I ought to speak. So that you also may know how I am and what I am doing, Tychicus, the beloved brother and faithful minister in the Lord, will tell you everything. I have sent him to you for this very purpose, that you may know how we are and that he may encourage your hearts. Peace be to the brothers, and love with faith from God the Father and the Lord Jesus Christ. Grace be with all who love our Lord Jesus Christ with love incorruptible. Do sit down and let's bow our heads in prayer. As we come now, Lord, to your word, we pray, Father, that you would grant us freedom from distractions. We pray, Father, that you would help me to, as the Apostle Paul here prayed for himself, you'd help me to preach your word boldly, with clarity, and in the power of your Spirit. We pray, Lord, that my words would be pleasing to you. And we pray, Father, that all the thinking of our hearts would be pleasing to you too. And as we come now, Lord, to the end of this book of Ephesians, we ask, Lord, that its message that you have designed for it to have would sink deep into our hearts as individuals and as a church. And we pray these things in Jesus' name. Amen. When I was sharing with someone that I was going to be speaking on the armor of God, they let me know about a piece of Christian subculture of which I was completely unaware. Apparently, back in the 1980s or so, there was a cartoon called Bible Man. Some of you may have even watched it. It intrigued me, so I went to the internet and Google and YouTube and all that, and see if I can find any excerpts from Bible Man and pictures of Bible Man. Bible Man was a sort of Christian superhero who used these various pieces of the armor of God and dressed in, I suppose we could call it spandex. The beginning of the cartoons, Bible Man, there was a little sort of limerick or a repeated line or refrain or something like that that went roughly speaking like this: ready the chamber. You see, he had a special place that he went into to, like Superman, get changed into Bible Man. See, ready the chamber. And he would hop into the chamber and there'd be like smoke or something like that. And then the door would open after the transformation had taken place, and there would be Bible Man. The challenge with this sort of passage is, not only is it so familiar, it's often being almost caricatured. The devil, really? Spiritual warfare, really? It's hard for any of us to get our minds around it. We live in a sophisticated, scientific, educated community. We live in a sophisticated world. We're no longer living in first century times. The devil? It isn't helped by the fact that some people have misused teaching about the devil historically. You think of the Salem witch trials. Cotton Mather, who controversially, with a great Puritan leader, controversially was involved somehow or other in the Salem witch trials, said, "He who denies that there is a devil is surely under the influence of the devil." Well, maybe. But then you read the story of the Salem witchcraft trials, And you realize that, well, as C.S. Lewis puts it, the devil is equally pleased if we become too fascinated by him as if we deny his existence altogether. I've always enjoyed what Martin Luther said, where he said, if be attacked by the devil, use the word of God, and if the word of God won't work, try laughter. The devil is a proud devil. He can't stand being laughed at. Two young children were debating whether the devil actually existed. And one young child said to the other, no, he certainly doesn't exist. And the other young child said, yes, he does. It's all over the Bible. It's clear that the devil exists. And the other young child said, no, he doesn't. Listen to me. He'll turn out to be like just a mythical being that doesn't really exist. The devil? Martin Lloyd-Jones, the great Welsh preacher, said he was convinced that the source of many of the weaknesses of the contemporary church in his day was that the church had forgotten the devil. John Stott said, behind the appearances of this world, there's an unseen spiritual warfare. And so as we look at this passage together with intensity but not weirdness, how are we to analyze it? Let me suggest a simple way of thinking about it together, and that is, first of all, the armor, the whole armor, and what it is. What is this whole armor? Is it like Bible Man? What is it? And then listen to the call to stand, which is the main thrust of what the apostle is saying here.
9: Our first objective, define this armor. And Josh is headed that direction in just a moment. But first, a huge thank you going out to those who have partnered with us. We're seeing very exciting growth numbers, not only here in the U.S., but across the globe. And you are making that possible if you're partnering with us. We want to thank you and celebrate with you what God is doing through His Word. We'll get back into Ephesians chapter 6 now. Here's Josh.
6: So first of all, what is this whole armor that the Apostle Paul here talks about? Clearly is something he wants us to understand. Verse 11, put on the whole armor of God. Verse 13, he repeats himself, therefore take up or put on the whole armor of God. The whole armor of God is in the whole armor is in Greek one word, panoplia. It means all defensive and every offensive weapon. The whole armor. In summary, the whole armor of God, let me give it to you in just two words. It is His victory. What the Apostle Paul is urging us to do here is to not fight for His victory, but to fight from His victory. The armor of God, His victory. So he tells us to be strong in the Lord and the strength of His might. The strength of His might is almost certainly a Hebraism. It's an emphasis of the strength of His might. It refers back specifically to the resurrection power of Jesus that Paul talked about in chapter 1. He uses the same phrase there about Jesus' resurrection. The strength of His might in the raising of Jesus from the dead. That strength is ours, church, if we understand what the whole armor of God is. And so he, as is familiar, goes through the different pieces of the armor from verse 14. Typically, the way this is taught is it's usually said that the Apostle Paul was in jail, and he's in chains. He says it in just a moment. And therefore, as he's chained to a Roman guard, he's using the imagery of the Roman pieces of military equipment to teach the spiritual lesson. I'm sure there probably is some truth to that.

0: But more insightfully, the Apostle Paul now is using that image of armor to reflect and underline God's victory that he's already been teaching to the Ephesians and that network of churches. When he says, therefore, stand, therefore, having fastened on the belt of truth, well, truth is something he's been already teaching them about. Chapter 1, verse 13, if you have a Bible open, you can see. He says, in him you also, when you heard the word of truth. He's already been describing the word of truth. Or chapter 4 and verse 15, rather speaking the truth in love. And then chapter 4, verse 21, assuming that you've heard him and were taught in him as the truth is in Jesus. Or chapter 4, verse 25, therefore, having put away falsehood, let each one of you speak the truth with his neighbor. So this truth is the truth of God, that we are to believe and speak. The breastplate of righteousness, well, that also he's described quite carefully beforehand. Chapter 4 and verse 24. Put on the new self, created after the likeness of God in true righteousness and holiness. So the righteousness of God is God's declared righteousness. Those of us who understand the teaching of the Bible about being justified by faith, the declaration that we're right in God is God's declared righteousness that then we need to live in the light of. So he says, chapter 5, verses 8 and 9, it's a little hidden in the translation, but it's actually the same word. Verse 7 of chapter 5, therefore do not become partners with them, that is those who are not righteous. For at one time you were darkness, but now you are light in the Lord. Walk as children of the light, for the fruit of light is found in all that is good and right. Righteousness. So Christian, if you are a Christian, you've been declared right in Christ, and therefore walk in the right way. And then he talks about this gospel of peace. Well, again, he's already described what he means by the gospel of peace. This, I think, is the most fascinating part of it. Chapter 2, verse 14, he said, for he, that is Jesus, is our peace. He has made both one and has broken down in his flesh the dividing wall of hostility, that is between Jews and Gentiles. Now all nations in Christ find their reconciliation, their peace, reconciled to him, were reconciled to each other. How? By abolishing the law of commandment, express and ordinances, that he might create in himself one new man in place of the two, so making peace, and might reconcile us both to God in one body through the cross, thereby killing the hostility. And he came and preached peace. Preached there, the word is evangelized or gospeled preach. Peace. So the gospel of peace is the proclamation of the peace that Jesus has won at the cross, that if we believe in him, then we are both reconciled to God and therefore reconciled to each other. That's the gospel of peace. And then the shield of faith. Well, again, he's already talked about faith quite a lot, of course. Chapter 2 and verse 8, for by grace you have been saved through faith. And this is not your own doing, it is the gift of God, not a result of works, so that no one may boast. This is one of the hardest lessons for people who grow up, who have grown up in religious homes, to grasp. It's by faith, trust. Open hands. Well, we need to put that piece of armor on as well when we're fighting the spiritual battle. The shield of faith with which you can extinguish all the flaming darts of the evil one. That dart that comes into your mind and says, you're not a good Christian. Call yourself a Christian. Look what you did. You put up the shield of faith. You're saved by what Jesus has done. Not but what you do. Well, the Apostle Paul has already taught on all these pieces of the armor. To trust, and then you're saved. Now, he describes faith a little bit later in chapter 3 and verse 12. Well, if we're saved by faith, how then do we have access to God and have the intimacy of an experience of God? So our quiet times in the morning are not simply reading a few verses and then feeling check box, we've done our duty. But we experience him. How do we have that access? Well, the Apostle Paul tells us. Chapter 3, verse 12, in whom we have boldness and access with confidence through our faith in him. Oh, Lord, this morning, I feel so far distant from you, you might say, on a Monday morning when you're trying to do your quiet times. But I trust you. I lean on you through our faith in him. And he says something similar in verse 17. So that Christ, of chapter 3, so that Christ may dwell in your hearts through faith, that you being rooted and grounded in love may then have strength to comprehend with all the saints what is the breadth and length and height and depth. Do not believe those who say that the way to have a high experience of God is to move past just trust. Oh, no, no, no. The way to have a higher experience of God is simply to trust. It's not some magical new technique. It's him through faith. Or chapter 4 and verse 5. One Lord, one faith, one baptism. Well, that's the objective side. There's a subjective side of faith, trusting, but then we're trusting him and the truth about him. Charles Spurgeon said, he who is the enemy of Christian doctrine is the enemy of Christian practice. If you're new to College Church, you'll find, as if you do keep on coming to the church, that we are not shy about preaching, teaching, doctrine. As the world gets more confused, as our media gets more convoluted, it is increasingly significant and important that we know what we believe. Hence that summer forum, the Apostles' Creed. Hence we're going to study the book of Judges in the Old Testament. Who does that kind of stuff anymore? Who actually takes the time to go through the Bible? Because the Bible is the Word of God, as we'll see. Paul talks about that in just a moment. And then he describes the helmet of salvation, which he's also talked about earlier, and the sword of the Spirit, which is the Word of God, chapter 1 and verse 13. In him you also, when you heard the word of truth, the gospel of your salvation, and believed in him. It's the Word of God, the sword of the Spirit. Or chapter 5 and verse 6. Well, we've had the word of God, the gospel of your salvation. Chapter 5, verse 6, let no one deceive you with empty words. Oh, how we need to make sure we are undeceived today. To have the sword of the Spirit, which is the word of God, active in our minds and in our hearts and in the way we, therefore, in the way we think.
1: That's Josh Moody, and this is The God-Centered Life. I got to tell you, Josh, I've typically thought of the armor passage as fresh teaching, but interestingly, you point out how each of the armor elements is actually laid out elsewhere. So we have Paul presenting an analogy, an image, if you will, with which he is highlighting the importance of living in the entirety of the victory that has already been won. I thought that was really fresh insight into that. So let me ask you the big picture question, because we have words like stand firm, be strong, resist, stop fiery arrows, stay alert. These all feel defensive to me. Is there a point where we use the armor to go on the offense?
2: Think of it less as a contrast between defensive and offensive, and more the teaching being that we must stand because God has won the victory.
1: Ah. So we're standing in the victory that already exists.
2: Exactly.
1: We're almost protecting the sanctity of that victory.
2: We're not protecting. He's won the victory. It goes right way back to Moses when God's people were told, stand and you will see the victory of God.
1: Yeah.
2: We don't part the waters.

0: He does.
1: That's good. Yeah. If somebody hands you a sword, it feels empowering, but it's actually not your power that sword reflects.
0: Yeah. The emphasis on stand is God has won the victory.
1: I like that. I also like the idea that Paul is creating, if you will, scripture out of, in all likelihood, his hardship, his imprisonment. That's a interesting image as well. He's in prison. And this letter is being studied here 2,000 years afterwards and encouraging believers. So.
0: Yeah, right.
1: Excellent. Good. Thanks so much, Josh. Appreciate that. Well, we're heading to the wrap of this study in the book of Ephesians. We hope you've been able to follow along and, more importantly, had Scripture reveal something new to you via the study. A reminder that earlier installments of this study are available on our website, or an easier way to put together a block of scriptural studies would be via most podcast apps. If you've subscribed to the God Centered Life, most apps will show you the lineup of recent studies, allowing you to revisit particular passages that may be generating questions for you. Of course, a podcast app is also a great way to have each day's study made available to you for your devotional time, for your commute, for your fitness walk, or however you're interacting with these studies. Just use your app to search for God Centered Life. Next time we get together, let's all stand.
2: Doesn't the Apostle Paul say that we should stand? Well, he certainly does say that we should stand. Stand against the schemes of the devil. What does it mean to stand? It means confidence. It means courage.
1: We've got the pieces of armor. Now, what does it look like to stand? We'll cover that next time. 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
3: 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I'm Riley Smith. Timely rains have continued to benefit Iowa's crops. We'll have more right after this.
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5: You gotta have a fiddle in the band.
4: Alabama.
3: The luck of Iowa's farmers continues as timely rains have cycled through much of the state. As the Pro Farmer Crop Tour goes across the state, many analysts are predicting a hefty crop. Landis Cooperative Technical Agronomist Dan Bjorklund said the rain has been excellent for the corn and soybeans, but it has also brought a bit of southern rust with it.
6: The rain that we had in the last 7 days has been absolutely ideal, especially for soybeans. It's perfect for soybeans at this time of the year. And in the western part of the state, which had been, you know, extraordinarily dry, it's going to help the corn add weight. You know, some of the corn that I've seen over in the west has tipped back a bit, but that would be expected because we were so dry in July over there. But the rain has been good. But Riley, one of the things that I've noticed in the last 7 days, the rain has also kicked in some more southern rust, especially in the last 7 to 10 days.
3: Bjorklund said southern rust has been detected all the way up in north central Iowa at this point.
6: It's been in eastern Iowa all along because they've had plenty of rain. But I had two calls in the last couple of days. One was over in north central Iowa by Lake City, and then one was actually just south of Fort Dodge by Cowrie, and then another call over by Rake. So it's been pretty significant. I've looked at a couple of those fields. There was also another one at Boone. So I guess there has been quite a bit.
3: For more information, visit landis.ag. You can find this story and more by heading on over to our website at iowaagnet.com. While you're there, sign up for our daily e-newsletter. 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
7: Hell is a place of torment, and the irony of discontent is that the discontented person becomes his or her own tormentor. 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
8: Welcome to Open the Bible with Pastor Colin Smith. And Colin, I think most of those listening today would say, okay, I get it. Hell is a place of torment. But I've never really thought of discontent as being equated to hell. That's quite the bridge you've given us there.
9: Well, for sure, that's got to be a part of the experience there. And of course, the reason that we're looking at that is that we want to go in the opposite direction. What we want to go after is contentment, this great grace that the Bible commends to us. And where we're starting is at the beginning of this journey in which we're trying to get from anger to peace, from frustration to satisfaction, and from anxiety to trust. That's the heart of what contentment is. And we're beginning by naming discontent for what it is.
8: Yeah.
9: It is a hellish sin. Got to deal with that wherever it rears its ugly head in my life in order to get on the path to contentment.
8: Well, that's what we're looking at in today's broadcast. So if you can, join us in Exodus 17 as we continue the message, The Hellish Sin of Discontent. Here is Pastor Colin.
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1: 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It is your generosity that allows us to bring you Pastor Colin's teaching, whether you listen on the radio, online, or through the app. And as you give a gift of any amount this month, we want to say thank you by sending you a copy of Brad Weatherall's new book called Saved to Sin No More. And Colin, what's one thing that you'd like people to take away from this book?
2: Well, I think the number one thing is encouragement in the Christian life. You know, I think a lot of folks have the idea, Steve, that to be a Christian is basically to commit to a disciplined pursuit of a good and a moral life. And it's so much more. And that's the heart of what's in this book, speaking about union with Christ. You know, I was just talking to someone who's past the age of 70 this week, and he told me that for 35 years, he had regarded himself as being a Christian, and everyone else would have regarded him as a Christian too. He said, but it was only in the last 5 years that he really came to understand a relationship with the Lord Jesus Christ. He said, I had religion for 35 years. I've only had a relationship with Jesus for 5. And there's all the difference in the world. And the first thing he said when I said, well, tell me about the difference, he said, well, I've begun to experience victory over sin. And then he spoke about peace, and he spoke about joy, and he spoke about hope. Now, you know, it's simply not possible to gain victory over our besetting sins if all we've got is our best effort to live a good life and to overcome the things that plague us. What makes it possible to really make progress in the Christian life is that Jesus Christ himself lives in the life of a believer by the power and presence of the Holy Spirit. That makes a whole new life possible. And this book really gives an introduction to the central, though sadly, I think, little understood truth of the Christian life. Christ in you. That's the hope of living a new and a transformed life. It's a wonderful book, and I think it'll be a great encouragement to all who read it.
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12: Welcome to Pathway to Victory with author and pastor Dr. Robert Jeffress. Many Christians are happy to talk about God's love and forgiveness, but hesitant to acknowledge God's judgment. After all, how could a loving God condemn people to hell? Well, God cannot allow sin to go unpunished. And today on Pathway to Victory, Dr. Robert Jeffress teaches about a powerful display of God's judgment against the unrighteous. But first, let's take a moment to hear some important ministry updates.
10: Thanks, David, and welcome again to Pathway to Victory. I've been teaching about Bible prophecy for my entire adult life, and our current teaching series is in the book of Revelation. But I've never taught about this final book of the Bible with so much turmoil in the world when the signs of the end times are escalating with such intensity. So as a compliment to what you're learning through this series, I'd like to send you a book I've written. It's called Final Conquest. In it, you and I will address the overarching themes in this revelation from God and what it means to our lives today. I'd be happy to send you a copy of Final Conquest when you send a generous gift to support the ministry of Pathway to Victory. As a bonus, I'll be sure to include my popular booklet called The Major Characters of the End Times. The characters in Revelation remind us that we have a choice. We can ignore God's offer of salvation and experience His judgment, or we can accept it and receive His forgiveness. I'll share more details about both resources later. But right now, let's turn in our Bible to Revelation chapter 16 and commence with a study I started yesterday. I titled this message, The Road to Armageddon.
11: Now, for the many of you who have just joined us today, we are in a study of the last book of the Bible, the Revelation, that describes the details that will lead up to the visible, literal return of Jesus Christ to set up His kingdom on the earth. Now, in chapter 6 through 19, the author describes that final seven-year period of time, the Great Tribulation, that will result in the Battle of Armageddon and the return of Jesus Christ. And you remember that God

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1: 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That's P.O. 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I'm David J. Mullins. There's no doubt that we are living in an increasingly atheistic world. But one day, the world will be united under a new false system of belief. Hear a fascinating message about the Harlot of Babylon. That's Friday on Pathway to Victory. 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What if your next vacation changed the way you read your Bible forever?
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7: And thank you for joining us. Hey, friends, have you ever noticed how prominent the subject of gratitude is, especially in the New Testament? It is one of the pictures of what a Christian should be like, full of gratitude, full of thanksgiving. Have you ever known anybody like that? Surely we all have examples we can think of people who just, whenever you are with them, they just seem to be so grateful for everything that has happened to them and is happening to them, even the hard things. And don't we want to be like that? Yes. I always told people, I don't want to grow up and be a grumpy old man. I want to be a grateful man, a man who's thankful for all the blessings of God, even in spite of the trouble that comes periodically. So here's some motivation for that. Here in the book of Proverbs is some motivation for living a grateful, thankful prayer life. And I hope you will observe all of these wonderful principles and put them into your life. We are so very excited about this book that we are making available during the month of August. It's brand new from the Turning Point Press, and it's called God's Heart for Israel, a beautiful hardback gift book. Over 100 pages of teaching on what the Bible says about Israel and what our attitude toward them ought to be. Really important information for everybody right now because anti-Semitism is on the rise in our nation. We must not let that happen. As Christians, we need to dig into the Word of God and be prepared to stand with our brothers and sisters who occupy that little postage stamp place we know as Israel in the Middle East. We will make this book available to you when you send a gift of any size to Turning Point during the month of August. The month is getting away from us, so don't wait too much longer before you write that letter and send your gift and just say, please send me the book on Israel, and it'll be on its way before you know it. It's our joy to do this because it will add value to your life as a Christian and give you perspective and direction right straight from God's Word. Now let's get to our discussion today. Open your Bibles to the Word of God, and here we are with Power Up Your Prayer Life, Proverbs About Prayer.
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4: That's neurosurgeon Dr. Lee Warren talking about the brain and how faith and brain science have come together. I'm looking forward to a great conversation today on Focus on the Family with Jim Daly. Thanks for joining us. I'm John Fuller.
6: John, this topic of brain science, it fascinates me. How we think, how our minds work, and impact everything we do in life. All within a Christian context. We don't need to shrink back from the science of it all. Because as Dr. Warren's going to explain, boy, science and scripture are coming together, especially in neuro research. And as we touched on last time, this is not some kind of new age discussion about positive thinking. As you'll learn, we really do have some agency and control over how we process things and how, with God's help as the designer, we can overcome dysfunction and trauma and choose a healthier path in life. There's a lot we can take away from this discussion and apply to our lives, to our marriages, and to our parenting.
4: Dr. Lee Warren is a neurosurgeon and best-selling author. His book is called The Life-Changing Art of Self-Brain Surgery. Such an interesting title. Be sure and get the book from us here at Focus on the Family. That helps us continue on in so many ways with this family ministry. 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
6: Dr. Warren, as a neurosurgeon and a believer in Jesus, when you look at the anatomy of the brain and this idea in scripture that we're body, soul, and spirit, as both a Christian and a scientist, what does that mean to you? What is our mind? What is our soul? What are those things for you?
5: So the Bible uses three terms, mind, heart, and soul, and it conflates the terms. They really all mean the same thing. It's the part of you that is not going to die when your body dies. So even though

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1: 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This is Market Matters on the Iowa Agribusiness Radio Network. From day 8 of the Iowa State Fair, I'm Dustin Huffman. Front month corn and soybean futures both about 3 to 4 cents higher. Yesterday we saw December corn up 10 cents, November beans up 20 and a half, Kansas City

0: may well remain supported until combines roll and monitor readings tell another story. Additionally, the energy markets are supportive with the escalation of the war in the Middle East and in the Black Sea. The Dow Jones Industrial Average right now is trading down 85 points. European and Asian markets are also trading lower here this morning. On the livestock side of things, the complex ended the day mixed again, with the cattle contracts now concerned that not enough fundamental support is going to develop in this week's market, but the lean hog contracts closed mildly higher. Some light cash cattle trade developed in Nebraska at 355 to 356 dressed. We'll take a look at those numbers coming for you next.
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0: On the overnight, September corn up 4 at 477 even. December new crop up 4 and a quarter. That's at 502 and a quarter. September beans up 3 at 1225 and a quarter. November new crop up 3 and a quarter. They're at 1240 and a half. Soybean meal is trading up $1.40 at $3.20.30. Soy oil up 48 cents at $70.34. Chicago wheat up a nickel at $6.85 and a quarter. Kansas winter wheat, that's trading up 2.5 at $7.64.5. Kansas spring wheat up 15 and a quarter at $7.5. Minneapolis spring wheat trading up 9 cents at $7.03. Oats unchanged at $3.31.5. We saw triple-digit losses in the cattle and double-digit gains in hogs. That's Market Matters.
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4: Dr. Michael Youssef, introducing this episode of Leading the Way.
5: We have begun a series of messages from Hebrews 11 entitled, They Were Just Like Us. And we saw in the life of Abel, the worship of faith. We saw in the life of Enoch, the walk of faith. And here in the life of Noah, we are going to see the work of faith.
4: Noah was called by God to build a huge boat, even though he lived in a place with a dry climate. Yeah, there were some streams and rivers, but neither he nor the people in his community could ever imagine the need for a boat. But by faith, Noah believed, and he obeyed God, even when nothing made sense. And today on Leading the Way, Dr. Youssef continues his analysis of those people who are members of the Faith Hall of Fame. He has a look at Noah's obedient work of faith. So let's listen together as Dr. Michael Youssef begins his teaching.
5: The story of the Church of the Apostles did not begin on Mother's Day, 1987. It began 2 years earlier in my prayer closet when God began to speak to my heart and says, plant a church in Atlanta. I didn't even understand what that is. And for 18 months, I said nothing to anybody. It was between me and God. Because I was hoping that during those 18 months, and what I was trying to do is to reason with the Lord. I was trying to persuade the Lord to see things my way. I was trying to change the Lord's mind. And yes, to be truthful, I was questioning the Lord. Why am I telling you this? The reason I am saying this to you, because I am sure today, at this very moment, God is speaking to some of you. And he's asking you to do something that you are very reluctant to do. God is asking you to do something that you don't necessarily want to disobey the Lord, but you don't want to do it. And you would rather go around the edges of what God is calling you to do than plunge in the middle of it in total obedience. Why? Because you sincerely and genuinely believe that whatever God is calling you to do does not make sense. To some of you, God may be asking you to give something that is so precious to you, and you hear the voice of God and you don't want to do it. All that God wants is not because he wants anything from you. He wants you to learn to trust him. And you're dragging your feet. And God is saying to you, you need to do this.

because you need to trust me. Or some of you, God may be asking you to come clean regarding the tithe and the offerings, but you want to play God and you want to decide for yourself. To some of you, God may be asking you to speak to somebody about your salvation, to talk about your eternal life, to talk about how he saved you from your sins, but you are so worried sick about what they will think of you, and you're keeping your mouth shut. To some of you, God may be asking you to call that person and ask for forgiveness, but you would rather let sleeping dogs lie. To some of you, God may be asking you to obey his instruction in his word regarding your marriage relationship, but you are adamant that you are right and the other person is wrong. I don't know what God is asking you to do that is not making sense to you, but as a person who have been there and probably will be there again, I want to tell you, listen to me very carefully, it is very important for you to get this, that it doesn't matter how much you struggle with God as long as you come in obedience at the end. And now you can turn to Hebrews chapter 11, beginning at verse 7. By faith, Noah, when warned about things not yet seen, in holy fear, built an ark to save his family. By faith, he condemned the world and became heir of the righteousness that comes by faith. We have begun a series of messages from Hebrews 11 entitled, They Were Just Like Us. And we saw in the life of Abel, the worship of faith. We saw in the life of Enoch, the walk of faith. And here in the life of Noah, we are going to see the work of faith. Throughout this series of messages, we have been seeing that faith can only be demonstrated through obedience, through total obedience, through action of obedience, because obedience is not passive. Obedience is active. When somebody says, well, I want to be obedient, well, that is wonderful, but you've got to act on that desire. Faith can only be demonstrated by obedient action. I mean, anybody can say, I have faith, but the difference is those who have faith act on that faith in obedience. And Noah's faith led him to obey God even in doing that which does not make sense, which did not make sense at his time. How did Noah demonstrate his faith? Three things I have for you. First of all, he heeded the word of God. Secondly, he hastened the proclaiming of the warning of God. And thirdly, he harvested the wealth of God. First of all, he heeded the word of God. For 120 years prior to the day of the flood, God entrusted Noah with a secret. 120 years. We can't even last 120 hours. It is impossible to imagine how ludicrous that must have sounded to Noah. It is impossible to imagine living in that Mesopotamian region where it's all dry between the two rivers. Most likely, Noah have never seen an ocean. Most likely he's never seen a boat. And can you imagine the puzzlement that must have filled his heart, the puzzlement that must have filled his mind? Lord, rain, now what is that? Flood, what is that? But even more importantly, I want you to imagine his deepest concern of how he was told to build this gigantic building on a dry land. And his deepest concern is, what are his neighbors going to say? What are his friends going to say? And I'm sure they were probably said that Noah is getting senile. He's lost it. He is seeing things. He's hallucinating. He's hearing things. Oh, he needs his head examined. Mocking, mocking, mocking. And just think about this. Noah would not only hear this for a day or two. He would not only hear that for a week or two.
He would not hear that only for a month or two or a year.

0: year or two, but 120 years. I mean, we are told that if you hear something more often, you're going to believe it. But he didn't believe it. He was to build this huge building on a dry land. Just think, this guy had no expertise of shipbuilding whatsoever. Hasn't seen one. He had never had access to building supplies. And he had every excuse in the book to say, God, call somebody else. I don't know how to do this. But Noah heeded the word of God, and he obeyed the command of God. You know, this past week, a dear friend of mine called me on the phone, and you can tell the excitement in his voice. He had prayed for a long time that he would be able to share Christ with somebody. And he got to know my friend, you know, he's shy and self-effacing, and therefore it's difficult, but he prayed about it. And then last week, God gave him an opportunity to witness to one of America's top CEOs. You should hear the joy in his voice, in that he had been able to do that. You see, all that happened, God opened the door and he walked through it. And that's all that God is asking for. Listen to me. You've heard me say this, and I'm going to say it till the day I die. God is not looking for expertise. God is not looking for professional communicators. God is not looking for slick presentations. God is only looking for willingness, and he's going to do the rest. Amen. Noah heeded God's word, and God privileged him of building what is later became the symbol of God's redemption to mankind. Imagine that. He didn't understand it at the time, but look, we know now as we look it back in history. This ark was 438 feet long. It was 73 feet wide, and it was 44 feet high. And imagine, just to give you a frame of reference so you understand it, this was the length of 1.5 lengths of a football field. Okay? In a land that's never seen boats. Well, people have never seen boats. It was 4-story high. It had 3 decks totaling 96,000 feet. The total volume of all the 3 decks was about 1.3 million cubic feet. Naval experts have concluded that it was the most stable ship known to mankind. In fact, it was designed for stability, but not for maneuverability. And that is why the ark is a magnificent picture of the salvation that is offered to whomsoever would come to the Lord Jesus Christ. You see, it was built big enough because God desires not anyone to perish and hope that people will come in, but only Noah's family came in. The ark had plenty of room for whomsoever might come. Listen to me. It is God's desire. You read it in the Old Testament. You read it in the New Testament. It is God's desire, not for anyone to perish. And those who perished at the flood will not perish because God made them perish, but because they've rejected the voice of God. They rejected the invitation of God. Jesus said in John 6:37 that no one would come to him would be rejected. Not one. They will come to him, he will reject. Noah heeded God's word. Secondly, Noah hastened to proclaim God's warning. Although God's warning did not make sense, although God's warning was rejected by just about everybody except for Noah's family, although God's warning was mocked and ridiculed, yet Noah kept on preaching. He kept on building. He kept on inviting people. He kept on serving. He kept on being on the job. People mocked him. That didn't matter. People laughed at him, but that didn't matter. People made fun of him, but that didn't matter. My friend, listen to me. God has given each one of his children, if you are a child of God, if you're born of the Spirit of God, God has given you the opportunity to build an ark in your life. Now, it might not be as impressive, it might not be as big, it might not be as awesome as the ark that Noah built, but it is just as important. Listen to me. As you build your ark of life on Christ, as you build your ark of life by faith, as you build your ark of faith in hope, You are handing out invitations. You are advertising. You are announcing. Come, whomsoever. Jesus loves you. He died on the cross for you. Will you come to Christ? Heed the warning before it is too late. Don't reject him before it's too late. Don't despise his invitation. But listen to me, regardless of how people respond to your invitation, regardless of how people react to your invitation, whether they accept it or they reject it, regardless how they do with that invitation, you keep on building, you keep on witnessing, you keep on inviting, and you keep on announcing. In fact, the second half of this verse, verse 7, the second half, 11, 7, it says, by faith, Noah rebuked the world. Genesis chapter 6 and 7, 8, and you read the whole story of Noah. Not one time do you hear Noah rebuking anybody. You say, wait a minute, is that the Bible is inconsistent here? I'm going to explain to you. He rebuked them, but he didn't rebuke them. How'd that happen? He invited them to come. But his righteous living, his righteous life, his righteous obedience to the living God in the midst of opposition, in the midst of a world that is turned against God, was a rebuke in itself. He did not have to say it. Those who've rejected the invitation, to them, the very invitation and the man who's doing the inviting is a rebuke. Many years ago, one particular person came to me and he says, I can't stand your sight. Well, I didn't know what to say, you know. You can't react and say, well, you know, join the club. I can't stand my sight either. But he wasn't joking. That's the thing. He wasn't joking. And then he said, where do you get off condemning me? And I said, I don't even know you. Why don't we talk about it? He said, I wouldn't talk to you if my life is dependent on it. I said, God bless you. Poor guy. In fact, at that moment, I remembered a story about a man who used to walk Wall Street, sidewalk in Wall Street in New York, like a sandwich. You know, he was sort of in the sandwich in the middle, a board on the front and a board on the back. And the board in the front says, I'm a fool for Christ. And on the board on the back, it says, whose fool are you? Whose fool are you? And I thought, this man is absolutely right. He's got it right. Every one of us is a fool for something in the eye of someone. Whether it be in the sports arena, the political arena, the financial arena, the social arena, some of us are willing to look like fools. And I'm ready to declare to you today, I am glad to be a fool for Jesus Christ. Amen. There was the heeding of God's word, there was the hastening of proclaiming the warning, God's warning. And thirdly, there was the harvesting of God's wealth. Those who mocked Noah, those who have rejected Noah's invitation, those who hardened their hearts against the gracious invitation, they had to face the consequences of their rejection. And these people suffered the consequences of their rejection. But as far as Noah and his family were concerned, they've inherited the earth. They've inherited God's wealth. Oh, to be sure, listen, that's why I told you they were just like us. Noah messed up royally after the flood. Oh, yeah. Yeah, he was not perfect. He was born in sin and messed up royally. And he had to curse one of his sons and Canaan, his grandson. But his obedience was rewarded by inheriting the earth. In fact, I have a word from the Lord for all of us middle age and up. Listen to me. As I was praying and seeking the mind of God, as I was pouring myself over this text, over this verse, the Lord gave me that word, and I hope you take it to heart. Because sometimes when we get into a certain stage in our life, we begin to entertain the thought that all dangers are over and that we will not have any problem until we journey to the other side. But that is not true, my beloved friends. Listen to me. The scripture and human biography alike testify to the fact that old age has its perils. Noah, after a long years of faithful walk with God, failed ignominiously. Moses, at the close of his career, lost his temper and could not go to the promised land. Samuel, the man of prayer, the prophet of God, put his family's interest ahead of God and ahead of the people of God, and he suffered the consequences. Solomon began magnificently, and then he ended up disastrously. Uzziah, after glorious reign, deliberately transgressed the ordinance of God and finished his life as a leper. The record of all these good men who temporarily got distracted from their walk of faith is because they began to look at the blessings and not the blesser. How easy for all of us to fall in that temptation, although younger alike, how easy it is to become focused on the blessing. But as far as Noah and his family were concerned, because God always keeps his word, they've inherited the earth. You don't have to have a seminary degree to realize that we're living in days very similar to the days of Noah. Wickedness are rising up to heaven. Violence and bloodshed are slowly testing God's patience. Rejection of the only boat of salvation, the Lord Jesus Christ, is rampant. Even in the churches, the mocking of God's word and its message is a daily entertainment, and the judgment of God is on its way. This time it will not be by flood, because God said he will not do that again, but it will be by fire that will not be quenched. It's going to be by worms that will not die. But for those who have heeded the word of God, those who faithfully issued the warnings of the coming judgment, those who have invited others, those who have patiently have invited those mockers, those who have persistently obeyed, those who firmly stood for the truth of the word of God, those who have given God what God asked of them, not what they think they should give God, those who have trusted in the promises of God and took God at his word, those who have faithfully sacrificed of themselves and of resources, they will harvest the wealth of God. You know, sometimes, especially kids in school, they get a clever teacher who would say, do you really believe all this stuff about Noah and the ark? And do you really believe this stuff about Jonah? I often say, well, do you believe Jesus? Oh, yeah, I believe in Jesus. Well, he was there before the foundation of the earth. It was for him and through him all the world was created. And listen to what he said about Noah in Matthew 24:37. Please listen carefully. With every ounce of energy. The Lord Jesus said it perfectly. For the coming of the Son of Man will be just like the days of Noah. For as in those days, which were before the flood, they were eating and drinking, they were marrying and giving in marriage, until the day of Noah entering into the ark. And they did not understand until the flood came and took them all away. So shall be in the coming of the Son of Man. The similarity of our days and Noah's days are sobering. Those who have ears, let them hear what the Spirit is saying.
1: 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We thank you for making time for Leading the Way in your day. And if you'd like to talk about your faith journey, won't you consider a conversation online or on the phone with a Leading the Way pastor or counselor? All you have to do is fill out a contact form at ltw.org/Jesus.
2: My outlook on life was, just as long as I had money, I didn't need anything else. I didn't need help from God. I didn't need his protection. I didn't need his guidance. And money was going to be my protector and my provider. That's when things really started going wrong. All the money in the world, the possessions, would not give you the fulfillment of peace like God could. I realized I needed, to change. And the only person that was going to help me change was God. When I hit that wall, I was searching. I came across Leading the Way on Facebook.
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4: Why on earth would anyone be happy about being in trouble? Why would you take satisfaction, even pride, in severe affliction? I mean, if you knew someone like that, you'd probably think something was wrong with them. But you read people in the Bible who talk this way all the time. But does it make any sense to you when you hear it? Wouldn't you be just as happy to be out of trouble? Listen to how Paul says this. Therefore, being justified by faith, we have peace with God through our Lord Jesus Christ, by whom also we have access by faith into this grace wherein we stand, and we rejoice in hope of the glory of God. And not only that, we glory in tribulations also. Now, every Christian has heard about being justified by faith. We've all heard about having peace with God, meaning that God isn't mad at us any longer, I guess. And we all understand that faith gives us access to the grace of God, which is our salvation. You may have even heard a lot about enduring tribulation, and why bad things happen to good people, and about suffering with Christ and all that. But the odds are, it still doesn't resonate all that well with you. You don't understand it that well, or at least feel you don't. Paul said two very important things here. They're very closely related, and neither of them is very well understood. He said, we rejoice in hope of the glory of God, and we glory in tribulations also. Now, what on earth did he mean? How can we hope for the glory of God? And why on earth should we glory in tribulations? Well, he sort of explains it when he says, we glory in tribulations also, knowing that tribulation works patience, and patience experience, and experience hope. And hope, well, hope doesn't make us ashamed, because the love of God is shed abroad in our hearts by the Holy Spirit, which is given to us. You know, what Paul is saying here is that the trouble, the tribulation we go through in this life changes us. Well, you know, we all knew that already. But what for? What's the purpose of the change? What's the objective? What on earth is going on here? Everyone wants to go to heaven when they die, don't they? But how many people know what for? What are they going to do in heaven? Actually, this is not very important. What is more important to them is that they're not in hell and they're alive. But I don't think people have thought this through very far. I've heard that in heaven we will sing God's praises forever, that we'll dine on milk and honey, that we'll walk on streets of gold, that we will sit and look up into the Master's face. Now, I suppose we could just accept on faith that all this will not get boring. But as far as I can see right now, heaven doesn't really sound all that interesting as most people present it to us. And here comes the next problem. Heaven is a place that's free from pain, free from tears, free from crying. There's no tribulation, no suffering there. Here's the question. If we're saved by grace and bound for heaven, why doesn't God put an end to the suffering now? What purpose is served by continuing the suffering, by going on in the tribulation? That is the question. And Paul answered the question in part. He said, not only so, we glory in tribulation also, knowing that tribulation works patience. Did you catch it? Tribulation works. Okay, but to what end? What's going on here? Paul tosses this stuff out so fast that it must mean his audience knew what he was talking about, you and I are going to have to work a little harder if we're going to grasp it. Now, as it happens, the answer to this question, that tribulation works, and works what, lies in Paul's phrase, "We rejoice in the hope of the glory of God." This does not merely mean that we hope to see the glory of God. It means we hope to receive the glory of God. Now, I know that what I'm trying to tell you and what I'm about to tell you is not going to sound right. In fact, the very idea that man could be that much like God seems blasphemous to some people, so I'm going to appeal to a respected Christian writer to make my point. If you're going to stone me for this, you'll have to stone C.S. Lewis also. I have told people he said this, and they don't believe me, so I'm going to read it to you from his book, Mere Christianity. The chapter in question is entitled Counting the Cost, and it's based on something Jesus told his disciples. Jesus told them on one day, this is Luke 14, verse 26, "If any man come to me and hate not his father and mother and wife and children and brethren and sisters, yes, and his own life also, he cannot be my disciple. And whoever does not bear his cross and come after me, he cannot be my disciple." Now, these are hard words, folks. And I've heard a lot of people try to explain them away. I've heard all sorts of attempts at retranslation, but there's nothing wrong with the King James translation here. Jesus basically said what you're reading right here. The question is, what did he mean? He then goes on to say, "Which of you, intending to build a tower, doesn't sit down first and count the cost, whether he has sufficient to finish it?" Makes sense. I'm going to do a project. I'm going to set out on something I want to get done. It's going to cost something. I guess I'd better add it up and see if I've got enough money to get it done. And Jesus said, you better do that, lest having laid the foundation, you can't finish it, and everybody that sees it is going to mock you, saying, "Huh, look at that foundation. Old crazy Bob built that foundation over there, but he didn't have enough money to finish the house." Or what king going to make war against another king doesn't sit down first and add up whether he can, with 10,000, meet him that's coming against him with 20,000? You just simple math, folks. Can we make this or not? Or else, while the others are a great way off, he sends an ambassador and desires conditions of peace. Now, then Jesus finishes with these words, "So likewise, whosoever he be of you that forsakes not all that he has, he cannot be my disciple." So when Jesus said this, he established the fact that it's going to cost us something to be his disciple, and we need to know that right up front, right? He said, let's don't get started down this road unless you start counting the cost. All right, how much is it going to cost? It's going to cost everything we have. In fact, he said, if any man comes to me and doesn't hate his father, his mother, his wife, his children, his brethren and sisters, and even his own life, he cannot be my disciple. If you're going to go with Christ, you have got to be willing to lay any and all of this down. So there's a cost. And if there is such a high cost, there ought to be something in payback. There ought to be something out there on the other side of this. Oh, I know all the stuff about salvation by grace. I know we can't work our way into the kingdom of God. But having said all that, understanding justification by faith and by grace, understanding that you can't work your way into the kingdom of God, Jesus still, in the end of it, said it's going to cost you something, and you'd better count it before you go in. Well, if I'm going to count the cost, then I really ought to know why I should be willing to pay it. I'm going to talk to you about that when I come back after these words.
5: 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How much power is controlled by the Creator of the universe? And what does He plan to do with it? To find out, request your free CD titled, How Great Thou Art. 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
4: So it's logical to say that if being a disciple of Jesus is going to cost us everything we have, then there must be something out there that would make

make us be willing to pay the price for it. Now, in his book, and it's a widely quoted book, Mere Christianity, which is a compilation of earlier works that he did, going all the way back to about 1943, I think. In Mere Christianity, the chapter called Counting the Cost, C.S. Lewis puts it this way. When I was a child, I often had a toothache, and I knew that if I went to my mother, she would give me something that would deaden the pain for that night and let me get to sleep. But I did not go to my mother, at least not until the pain became very bad. And the reason I did not go was this. I did not doubt she would give me the aspirin, but I knew that she would also do something else. I knew she would take me to the dentist the next morning. I could not get what I wanted out of her without getting something more which I did not want. I wanted immediate relief from pain, but I could not get it without having my teeth set permanently right. And I knew those dentists. I knew when they started fiddling around with all sorts of other teeth, which had not yet begun to ache, they would not let sleeping dogs lie. If you gave them an inch, they would take an L. Now, if I may put it that way, our Lord is like the dentists. If you give him an inch, he will take an L. Dozens of people go to him to be cured of some one particular sin which they're ashamed of, or which is obviously spoiling daily life. Well, he'll cure it all right, but he will not stop there. That may be all you asked, but once you let him in, he will give you the full treatment. That is why he warned people to count the cost before becoming Christians. Make no mistake, he says, if you let me, I will make you perfect. The moment you put yourself in my hands, that's what you're in for. Nothing less or other than that. You will have free will, and if you choose, you can push me away. But if you do not push me away, understand, I am going to see this job through. Whatever suffering it may cost you in your earthly life, whatever it costs me, I will never rest nor let you rest until you are literally perfect, until my Father can say without reservation that he is well pleased with you, as he said he was well pleased with me. This I can do and will do, but I will not do anything less. Now, that's pretty stern stuff. And it means, essentially, that God says, I'm going to take you all the way, unless you push me away. But don't think I'm going to accept any half measures. We're going to go all the way, no matter what kind of suffering it costs you in this life. Later in this same chapter, he concludes the chapter by saying this. The command, be ye perfect, is not idealistic gas, nor is it a command to do the impossible. He is going to make us into creatures that can obey that command. He said in the Bible that we were gods, and he is going to make good his words if we let him, for we can prevent him if we choose. He will make the feeblest and filthy of us into a god or goddess, dazzling, radiant, immortal creature, pulsating all through with such energy and joy and wisdom and love that we cannot now imagine, a bright, stainless mirror which reflects back to God perfectly, although on a smaller scale, his own boundless power and delight and goodness. The process will be long and in parts very painful, but that's what we are in for. Nothing less. He meant what he said. That's C.S. Lewis from Mere Christianity. So, if you are a Christian, you are in the middle of a great remodeling job. You can back out if you want to, but if you don't, God is going to give you the whole treatment. Lewis borrows another illustration from someone else, and he says to imagine yourself as a living house. God comes in to rebuild that house. At first, perhaps you can understand what he's doing. He's getting the drains right. He's stopping up the leaks in the roof and taking care of all those things. You knew those jobs needed doing, and you're not surprised. But presently, he starts knocking the house about in a way that hurts abominably and does not seem to make sense. What's he doing? What's he up to? The explanation is that he is building quite a different house from the one you thought of. He's throwing out a wing there and putting on an extra floor there and running up towers and making courtyards. You thought you were going to be made into a decent little cottage. He's building a palace, and he intends to come and live in it himself. Now, maybe you can understand just a little bit better what Paul said when he said,
You know, it's not only that, but we glory

0: in tribulations, knowing that tribulation works patience, and patience experience, and experience hope. You see, all this process of stuff that we're going on in here gives us hope that there is something out there that is great enough to justify what God is allowing us to go through. In fact, I don't think there's any way of understanding what God is doing to us and why we have to suffer and why innocent people have to suffer in this life if you don't understand that God is doing something far greater than anything we can see. This is an ancient Christian doctrine, although many people do not seem to realize it. You'll almost never hear it from a pulpit, even though it's a part of what C.S. Lewis calls mere, that's basic, Christianity. Now, many people probably wouldn't know this, but the Eastern Orthodox Church has always carried this as a part of their doctrinal structure. I looked on their website, and here's what the Orthodox Church in America has to say about this topic. Quote, according to Orthodox theology, to bear the image of God, and if I may pause to say here, then we're told in the Bible that man is made in the image of God. According to Orthodox theology, to bear the image of God is to be like Christ, the uncreated image of God, and to share in all the spiritual attributes of divinity. It is, in the words of the Holy Fathers, to become by divine grace all that God himself is by nature. I think it was Peter who said we've been made partakers of the divine nature. Continuing to quote, if God is a free, spiritual, personal being, so human beings, male and female, are to be the same. If God is so powerful and creative, having dominion over all creation, so human creatures made in his image and according to his likeness are also to exercise dominion in the world. If God exercises dominion and authority not by tyranny and oppression, but by loving kindness and service, so are his creatures to do. If God himself is love, mercy, compassion, and care in all things, so must his creatures, made to be like him, also be the same. Now, if I can stop quoting just for a moment and ask a question. How do you think we're to get that way? Because I think most of us would confess fairly readily that we're not that way right now. Whenever we have the opportunity to exercise dominion and authority, we tend to be tyrannical. We tend to oppress. We don't automatically tend to show loving kindness and service. We don't always have love and mercy and compassion upon other people like God would have mercy and compassion. How can we, who don't tend to be that way, get that way? Well, one way is by suffering. When you have suffered enough to desire compassion, when you have suffered enough to desire mercy, when you have suffered tyranny and oppression, and you know what it really feels like, to the point that you would never in any lifetime ever impose it upon another person. That's one of the ways you learn it. And that's why Paul said, we glory in tribulation because we know that it works experience, and that experience takes us on to hope, and we gain patience. We learn the attributes of God through the things that we suffer in this life. And it is the attributes of God that he is trying to create in us. Continue to quote from the Orthodox Church website. And finally, if God lives forever in eternal life, never dying, but always existing in perfectly joyful and harmonious beauty and happiness with all of creation, so too are human beings made for everlasting life in joyful and harmonious communion with God and the whole of creation. Now, these boys can write pretty well, and they draw quite a picture for us, don't they? Continue to quote, according to Orthodox doctrine, human being and life is never completed and finished in its development and growth because it's made in the image and according to the likeness of God. You realize what they said? They said that the human being and human life is never completed and finished in its development and growth. Why? Because it's made in the image and according to the likeness of God. God's being and life are inexhaustible and boundless. You know, until I read it there, I hadn't thought of it quite that way. But a lot of people have the idea of God as being static, that he is just one way, and he will be that way forever. They don't think in terms of God being inexhaustible and boundless. Yeah, he is one way, but how do you plumb the depths of it? How do you reach the boundaries of it? He is, as they said, boundless. As the divine archetype has no limits to his divinity, so the human image has no limits to its humanity, to what it can become by the grace of its creator. Human nature, therefore, is created by God to grow and develop through participation in the nature of God for all eternity. We're supposed to participate in the nature of God through all eternity, to grow and expand through all eternity into the very being of God. You know, it's a little bit big for us to understand. To be able to grasp it all is, well, it's beyond our comprehension. But the basics aren't. The basics are that the suffering that we go through in this life and the tribulation that we go through now works. It works patience. And patience brings about experience. And all this working together gives us hope of the glory of God. That there is something more for us than we might ever imagine. That man is to become, as they put it in this doctrinal statement, more godlike forever. Even in the kingdom of God at the end of this age, when Christ will come again in glory to raise the dead and give life to those who love him. Thus, the holy fathers of the Orthodox faith taught that whatever stage of maturity and development man attains and achieves, whatever his power, wisdom, mercy, knowledge, love, there continually remains before him an infinity of ever greater fullness of life. Well, I am not of the Orthodox faith, but I am really impressed with the way they put this short doctrinal statement together. And you may not agree with all they say, but what they say about the destiny of man, they've taken, for the most part, from Scripture, and it's mind-boggling. What they say here in so many words is that salvation is a process, and for man, the process of growth in the glory of God goes on forever. It's staggering to consider. Stay with me. When I come back, we'll return to the Apostle Paul.
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0: So in order to get started on this road, not merely to eternal life, but through eternal life, there's something that's got to be done. Human beings have got to be rescued from the morass, from the swamp we've made for ourselves. And that's why Paul, having said the things he said leading into this, says in Romans 5, verse 6, "For when we were yet without strength, in due time Christ died for the ungodly." You know, scarcely for a righteous man one will die. It may be, of course, peradventure for a good man somewhat even dare to die. There's a man that's good enough that I'm willing to put my life on the line for his. But God commends his love toward us in that while we were still sinners, Christ died for us. So it wasn't a matter of us getting our lives together. It wasn't a matter of us putting everything straight. It wasn't a matter of us proving to God that we're righteous enough to be forgiven of our sins. No. While we were still sinners, still breaking the law, Christ died for us. And much more then, being now justified by his blood, we shall be saved from wrath through him. Seems to suggest a twofold process here. One is a rescue operation, that the shed blood of Jesus Christ rescues us, saves us from sin. But there is a further salvation, that we shall be saved from wrath through him, as though it were an ongoing process. For if, when we were enemies, we were reconciled to God by the death of his Son, much more, being reconciled, we shall be saved by his life. And you know, I really think it's from scriptures like this that the Orthodox Church and C.S. Lewis and people like them have come to the conclusions they have about what God has in store for man throughout eternity. You only start by being reconciled to God. And once reconciled to God, once you have invited him into your life, once you have said, "I've counted the cost, I know it can cost me everything, but God, I want to go all the way with you," once you've let him in, then salvation, the process of salvation, really gets started. The process of remodeling the house, clearing up the drains, of making the electricity work, and then of tearing out rooms and building towers. And Paul says, we'll be saved by his life, but not only that, we also joy in God through our Lord Jesus Christ.

0: we have now received the atonement. But why do we need an atonement? Well, Paul answers it. He says, wherefore, as by one man sin entered the world. Talking about Adam, who, until Adam sinned, sin had not entered into the world. And when he did, death entered right along with it. And death, now possible, passed upon all men, because all have sinned. Take note of that. We aren't all dead because Adam sinned. We're all dead because we all sinned. We all transgressed the law of God. We've all done things in our lives that are stupid enough to get us killed, it seems like. And in any case, in the end result of it all men are going to die because we have been estranged from God. And so, when we were without strength, at a time when there was nothing we could do about it, Christ died for the ungodly. Now, if you've never been ungodly in your entire life, then I suppose you could say that Christ didn't die for you, and if so, I'm not talking to you. But God commends his love toward us, Paul says, in that while we were still sinners. I can't help but think about John the Baptist's baptism, where he told the people standing before him, you go bring forth fruit meet for repentance. You go ahead and straighten out your life. You repent, and let's see the results in your life, and then I will baptize you. You didn't realize, don't you, that that's a different baptism from that of Jesus? The baptism of Jesus Christ doesn't require you to become good enough for it. It requires you simply to recognize you've been bad enough for it. Much more then, Paul says, being justified by his blood, being made right with God, all the past has been wiped out. We're going to be saved from the wrath of God through him because we're going to start the walk. We're going to start tearing down the old man. We're going to start ripping out the things that don't belong there. We're going to start the process of reconstruction from what we are right now to what God wants us eventually to become. Until next time, this is Ronald Dart reminding you, get ready for the remodelers. It'll be uncomfortable, but trust me, it's worth it.
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0: Welcome to Through the Bible. I'm Steve Schwetz, your host on this five-year journey through God's entire Word. Now, as we near the end of our study in Matthew, Dr. J. Vernon McGee still has a lot of great teaching in store for us. So get settled on the Bible bus and open your copy of God's Word to Matthew 24 as our study of the Olivet Discourse continues. And while you find your spot, Greg's here, so we're going to open our proverbial mailbag and share a few letters with you.
1: Yeah, it is proverbial because, yes, we do get letters. Like you and I saw a couple handwritten letters sent to us the other day from Canada. That was fun. But today, we're going to do one of our favorite things, which is read letters from the United States. I call them the home team because without the support from North America, this ministry could not reach out in 250-plus languages around the world.
0: Yeah, amen. Let me start with this first one from John. He wrote this to celebrate the completion of his first five-year
1: Yay,
0: trip.
1: Yay, congratulations.
0: Way to go, John. I used to listen to Through the Bible on a Christian radio station that was run by our local Christian school. Around 2000, the school changed to an all-music format. We lost many great teachers, like Dr. McGee. Then I found your app, and I officially started my ride on the Bible bus in June. I consider this recent five-year journey completed on April 2nd, 2026, and I'm primed to ride as long as the Lord has me on this earth. The past 5 years has brought tremendous growth. I used to skip the conversations and fast forward to the teaching. Oh, John.
1: Hey, John, come on.
0: What are you doing?
1: Give us your number. We'll give you a call.
0: Okay,
1: I continue.
0: The Lord convicted me of missing out on the blessing and not praying for my fellow Christians. I also began to give monthly support and join the World Prayer Team. I have several friends which I am either directly mentoring or asking questions. I've invited them to this new journey with me. I can't tell you how much your program means to me. Life has been very rocky at points. I was a prodigal son. But the Lord is gracious. Blessings in the name of Jesus.
1: Wow. Great letter. Great to hear from you, John. We are just teasing. You can forward through the intros to the program. The ones where it's just Steve. But when I'm here, come on, man. Come on.
0: Fair enough. Okay. How about this one from Amy?
1: We would love to hear from Amy. And she says this. Hello. I live outside of Pittsburgh. I was so ecstatic to begin the five-year journey with you. I jumped on the Bible bus regularly a couple of years ago while I was walking at lunch. The program counseled me through a very difficult time. I had heard the program years ago and was drawn in by Pastor McGee's voice. My Nana and Pop-Pop have the same accent, and it soothed me to hear God's Word read and studied. I shared through the Bible with everyone. Pastor McGee's honesty and integrity with God's Word shined through. Most of all, his compassion in sharing his personal testimony throughout his life is what draws me deeply into the sanctuary of God's presence. His relationship with his earthly father, his marriage, and his loss of a child have touched the depths of my soul. Thank you all for being steadfast in continuing to share the program throughout the decades.
0: Mm, such an encouragement, yeah. Amy. And, you know, one of the things that struck me, she says, the program counseled me through a very difficult time. And it wasn't like the program was specifically tailored to your unique situation.
1: Yes.
0: Instead, God's Word is our ultimate counselor. And if you're studying it and going through it month after month, Genesis to Revelation, you will get counsel from God's Word, even though it's not specifically tailored to your situation, because it's there.
1: And even though we were teasing John about not listening to the intros, seriously, apart from listening to you and me, we want you to hear these letters, because the letters from all over the world prove the point you just made.
0: Yeah.
1: Because people talk about practical situations where God's Word

0: word taught on through the Bible has changed their life.
1: Yeah, and I think it's important for us to have a perspective that there are Christians all over the world that need our prayer.
0: Yes.
1: And we get such great letters of specific people, and you can specifically pray for them and be blessed. And the blessing you will get meeting these people in heaven, I can hardly wait.
0: I know.
1: Greg, pray for us as we begin.
0: Father, you're doing great things through your word, and we honor and praise you for that. We pray as we study now, you'll do great things in our lives. In Jesus' name, amen.
1: Here's Dr. J. Vernon McGee with our study of Matthew 24 on Through the Bible.
2: Back to the 24th of Matthew, we go today to the Olivet Discourse. And our Lord has now answered two questions. What is the sign of the end of the age? It's the great tribulation, and the thing that triggers it will be the appearance of the abomination of desolation, whatever that is, probably the image of the Antichrist, but I'm not looking for that. Hope you are not. And we're looking for the Lord from heaven. That's for the church. Now, the sign of his coming to the earth, it'd be like lightning. It'll be a public display. And the sign of the Son of Man in heaven, apparently, that Shekinah glory will hover over the earth right before he comes to the earth. Now we got down to the place here in the 32nd verse, and I'd like to turn and pick up at that point where he gives the parable of the fig tree. I'm reading now verse 32 of chapter 24. Now learn a parable of the fig tree. When its branch is yet tender and putteth forth leaves, ye know that summer is nigh. So likewise ye, when ye shall see all these things, know that it is near even at the doors. Now I cannot see how the fig tree could be anything other than the nation Israel. I think the vine and the fig tree represent this nation. There are certainly trees and a vine that grow in abundance in that land. Even after all that's happened to that land, the thing that impressed me were fig trees up north of Jerusalem and vineyards south of Jerusalem, right south of Bethlehem. Believe me, friends, they got vineyards. Not as many as Southern California or of the San Joaquin Valley in California, but it's not as big a place. It certainly is filled with vineyards. And that is the thing that identifies the land at least. And I think he's speaking of the nation that occupies that land. Now he says, when the branch is yet tender, putteth forth leaves, ye know that summer's nigh. So likewise ye, when ye shall see all these things, know that it is near, even at the doors. Now, this is the warning he gives to them. Verily I say unto you, this generation shall not pass till all these things be fulfilled. Now, this generation could refer to the race, that is, the nation Israel, or it could refer to the generation then living. One generation of what, 20 years? I think they count about that. This takes place in a much briefer time than 20 years. My feeling is it could refer to either, but I much prefer that it refers to the race, that this nation will not pass away. Haman was never able to destroy them, neither was Pharaoh, and Hitler did not succeed. And today, no dictator will be able to exterminate these people. God will see to that. Now he goes on, verse 35, to confirm it by saying, heaven and earth shall pass away, but my word shall not pass away. And he says, you can just underscore what I've said, because heaven and earth may pass away, but my words will not. And heaven and earth will pass away, and there'll be a new one, but the word of God, he's not going to change it, friends. It's going to stand throughout the eternal ages. May add to it, but he's certainly not going to change what he's given to us. Verse 36, but of that day and hour knoweth no man, no, not the angels of heaven, but my Father only. And the important thing, the day and hour, although they know they're drawing near to the period, they cannot give the day nor the hour. And I'm of the opinion, since we've had so many in our day that try to pinpoint it, they'll have them in that day that'll try to even bring it down to the hour. And they'll know something is coming, but they'll not know at the moment it will come. Now he uses here the illustration of Noah in the past. But as the days of Noah were, so shall also the coming of the Son of Man be. He'll come in a day like the days of Noah, for as

in the days that were before the flood. They were eating and drinking, marrying and giving in marriage until the day that Noah entered into the ark and knew not until the flood came and took them all away. So shall also the coming of the Son of Man be. Now, the days of Noah were days of gross immorality, days when every thought and imagination of man's heart was evil, and evil continually, we're told. But when our Lord says, as it was in the days of Noah, he just says that they were eating and drinking. Well, is there anything wrong with eating and drinking? I don't think so. I mean, we're told to whatever you do, whether it be to eat or drink, do to the glory of God. And we can do that today. Why is that evil? Well, these people were not doing it to the glory of God. In fact, they were eating and drinking as if God did not exist. Like the little boy that was invited out for dinner, first time in his life. Of course, it was just next door, but to him it was a highlight. And his mother practically had to chain him all that day to keep him from making a beeline to go over the fence to go next door. And finally, why, the time came and she got him ready and washed his face, and he made a beeline to get next door. It was a new experience for him. He'd never been away from home on his own. And when they sat down at the table to eat, why, he had come out of a Christian home, and this was a non-Christian home, and so he just automatically, little fella, bowed his head. And all of a sudden, he discovered nothing was happening as far as returning thanks was concerned, but they sure were passing the food, and he didn't want to miss it, and he just opened his eyes and looked, and not having any inhibitions, he said, "Don't you folk here thank God for your food?" It was embarrassing for a moment. But the lady of the house said, "No," said, "we don't." Little fella thought a moment, and he said, "You just like my dog," says, "you just start in." A lot of people today just start in, don't they? There are multitudes of people today sat down at their meal and will sit down three times a day, receive a meal that comes from the hand of God. And this year, we're told, 2.5 millions of people are going to starve to death in this world. But you and I have plenty today, and we have plenty, and the godless have plenty. Because God's not judging them today. They have plenty, and they're not thanking God. In the days of Noah, they'll be eating and drinking. Here they are right on the verge of the coming of Christ. They're living as if it's never going to take place, and there are people living like that today. And then he says they're marrying and giving in marriage. That is all right, isn't it, to be married? Well, they were acting as if God did not exist. Oh, I guess they had a church wedding, but it was very meaningless. It didn't mean a thing to them. And they did it right up to the day that Noah entered into the ark. They lived as if God did not exist. They did not believe that he was coming to this earth again. They were scorners. They ridiculed the fact that he's coming. They knew not until the flood came, took them all away. So shall also the coming of the Son of Man be. Then shall two be in the field. The one shall be taken and the other left. Two women shall be grinding at the mill. The one shall be taken and the other left. Now somebody said to me, "Well, preacher, you finally painted yourself into a corner. You said the church and the rapture's not in the Olivet Discourse, and look, here it is. There'll be two in the field. One will be taken and the other left. Women grinding at the mill. One will be taken, the other left." I have news for you. He's still not talking about the rapture. This is not the rapture. What makes you think it's the rapture? Well, it's one taken, the other left. Isn't that rapture? Oh, no, my friend, not at all. After all, what's he talking about? As it was in the days of Noah. Well, how was it in the days of Noah? Who was taken away and who was left? They knew not until the flood came and took them all away. What? Those that perish. This is no rapture of taking the church out of the world. This is removing from the earth by judgment those that are not going to enter the kingdom. One will be taken away, the other left. Left for what? To enter into the millennial kingdom. That's the picture that we have here. It's not rapture at all. Really, I didn't paint myself into a corner after all. Now will you notice verse 42? Watch therefore. Now that is the important word. Watch therefore. And that, I think, is a little different than the watching that the child of God is to do today, looking for the Lord to come. Today, it's a comforting hope. There's a note of fear, anxiety in that day. They'll say,
Would God

it were night when it's morning, and there would God it were morning when it's night. So that there's anxiety in that day, but today we're to wait for the Lord from heaven. Now, somebody's going to say, but you're splitting hairs, aren't you? Oh, no, I'm not. The word watch in the Old Testament, and I've looked it up in Hebrew, and it has about 17 different meanings. And we have only one word, but actually watching today has different meanings altogether. Let me illustrate. Now, here's a man that's going to go deer hunting. And he goes with his gang at the usual time of the year, and he goes up to that same spot, and they camp out at night, get up the next morning, and he goes up and right over the hogback on the hill at a trunk of an old tree that's down there, why, he takes his usual place because the deer come across there, and he sits and waits. After a while, he hears a noise in a bush. He thinks it may be a deer, and he lifts his rifle and he waits. And believe me, it better not even be a deer hunter because he's apt to shoot him, but he's watching, you see, for a deer. Now, about 2 weeks later, you meet this same man down on the street at the main street corner in your town, and you see him there. He's looking down this street, looking down that street, and you know he's waiting for somebody, and he sure is watching. You go up to him, and you say, well, who are you looking for? Oh, he says, my wife. She's 45 minutes late. You see, he's watching for a deer again, but it's different deer, but he's watching in a little different way. Before, he had his deer gun. Now, he sort of wishes he had it with him again. She's 45 minutes late, but it's against the law for him to shoot her in no open season. So he doesn't have his deer gun. He's watching in a different way, you see. Now, that's two different ways. Let me mention another. Suppose a month or two after that, you go to the hospital, and you pass a room, and you see him and his wife sitting there by a bedside of a little child, and the little child has a burning fever, and the doctor says, the crisis will come about midnight, and they'll watch him. My friend, that's a different type of watching than watching for a deer or waiting for his wife on a corner. That's with anxiety. I think it's something like that. Watch therefore, for ye know not what hour your Lord doth come. But know this, that if the goodman of the house had known in what watch the thief would come, he would have watched and would not have suffered his house to be broken up. Therefore be ye also ready, for in such an hour as ye know not, the Son of Man cometh. Who then is a faithful and wise servant, whom his Lord hath made ruler over his household, to give them meat in due season? Now, what he's doing in the rest of the Olivet Discourse are giving parables to illustrate the attitude of folk to his coming and what'll happen when he does come. Now, I'm going to drop down to chapter 25, because we must finish this chapter today in the Olivet Discourse, and I'll just have to hit high points here, as you can see. But the attitude of some will be that, well, my Lord delays his coming, so he just goes on living carelessly. Well, God's going to judge him when he comes. In other words, in that day, and this is a great principle, we ought to live our life in the light of the fact we're to stand in the presence of Christ. And did you notice I didn't say in light of the coming of Christ? Now, I don't care whether he's coming as 100 years from today or 1,000 years. You and I are to stand in his presence. And whether you're saved or lost, you're going to stand in his presence. If you're saved, you will have to give an account of your life to see whether you receive a reward. And if you're lost, you'll stand there to be judged. So every person should live his life in light of the fact he's to stand in the presence of the Lord. Now, that's the big emphasis here in the Olivet Discourse. Therefore, it has an application to us. But the interpretation, I trust we've made clear, is not for us. Now, we come to chapter 25, and we read here this parable of the 10 virgins. Now, this is the basis of those who believe in what is known as the partial rapture, that only some will be taken out of the world. The partial rapture group made up of a lot of very fine people. When I first became pastor in Nashville, Tennessee, there was a wonderful Bible class there. And they supported me in getting Bible conferences into Nashville. And they had been taught from the beginning by a teacher who believed in the partial rapture. And very candidly, I feel the partial rapture ministers to spiritual snobbery. That is, I never met one of that group that didn't think he's with the 5 wise virgins.

virgins. I never met a foolish virgin in all my life. They all wise, that crowd. And as I talked with them and worked with them, I had a feeling that they were not sure that I was one of them. I'm sure that they could have classified me as one of the foolish ones. But it does lead to spiritual snobbery. Now, thank God, when the rapture takes place, every believer's going out. And we're all going out, nobody on the basis of merit. We're all leaving because of the grace of God. He saves us by grace. He keeps us by grace. He'll take us out of this world by grace. And when we've been there 10 million years, we'll be there by the grace of God, my friend. So that the 10 virgins do not refer to the church. It refers to the nation Israel. My friend, if you just let our Lord talk to these men who were his apostles with this background, they raised several questions. Let him answer them and don't make him talk to you about something altogether different. You're interrupting him, as it were. Let him say what he wants to say to those to whom he wants to say it, and let us just listen. And the application is for us, but not the interpretation. Let's notice now. Then shall the kingdom of heaven be likened unto 10 virgins, which took their lamps and went forth to meet the bridegroom. Now, the Peshitta, which is not even a manuscript, it's what's known as an uncial, not a good one. The thing about it that makes it good, it's in the Syriac of that day, is that it certainly reveals the customs of the day. And I would not recommend it at all, but I would say that it reveals the customs of the day. Now, in that translation, they meet the bridegroom and the bride, so that he's coming from the marriage to the marriage supper. Now, those of you that were with me in Revelation know that I made the statement, tried to sustain it from Revelation, that the marriage takes place in heaven, the marriage supper takes place on this earth. And I'd like to refer you to a statement in the Gospel of Luke that I'm sure illustrates this in Luke, the 12th chapter, verse 35. Here, again, he's giving warnings and parables, and he says, "Let your loins be girded about and your lights burning, and ye yourselves like unto men that wait for their Lord when he will return from the wedding, that when he cometh and knocketh, they may open unto him immediately." Now, you see, the wedding has taken place. The bride is with him. And, of course, if he's coming from the wedding here in the Gospel of Luke, the bride's with him. No man ever went on a honeymoon by himself. If he did, it wasn't a honeymoon. And so here, it's the bridegroom that's bringing the bride with him. And they're waiting on earth for him to come. You see, while the great tribulation is going on the earth, why, he's yonder in heaven with the church. And he's coming now with the church. And we find, and five of them were wise, five were foolish. This is the attitude toward his coming now to the earth. They that were foolish took their lamps, took no oil with them, but the wise took oil in their vessels with their lamps. Now, I believe that the oil is the Spirit of God. And I think, again, in that day, as it was in his day, there'll be a lot of phonies. He called them hypocrites. They'll have a lamp, but no oil. While the bridegroom tarried, they all slumbered and slept. And at midnight, there was a cry made, "Behold, the bridegroom cometh, go ye out to meet him." Then all those virgins arose, trimmed their lamps. They all slept, but some were genuine, you see. Some had oil, the others did not have the Holy Spirit. Now, I believe that that is the interpretation of this. And he concludes it by saying, verse 13, "Watch therefore, for ye know neither the day nor the hour wherein the Son of Man cometh." And it's the day nor the hour now, you see, not the year or the century. The day and the hour. And the attitude during this period is to watch. That is the important thing for them to do. Now he has another parable. Verse 14, "The kingdom of heaven is as a man traveling into a far country, called his own servants, delivered unto them his goods. One he gave 5 talents, 2 talents, 1 talent. Every man, according to his several ability, straightway took his journey." Now, the key to this, of course, and it's for that day, I think the pounds that he gives in the Gospel of Luke is more applicable to us today, but there's a great principle in both of them, of course. He's judging every man according to his ability, and he's to use the talents. Now, the talent is not a talent. It may be that God has given you a wonderful open door, and candidly, friends, you don't know

0: How many times I have to go to the Lord and tell him that I want to use it, whether I'm one talent, two talent, I don't know which it is, but whatever it is, I sure want to use it right. I don't want to put it in a napkin. I don't want to sit on the sideline. I don't want to bury my talent. There's a great principle here in light of the fact you're going to stand in his presence and have to give an account. Now, I'll have to leave off there today. I did not quite finish even today this wonderful Olivet Discourse. We conclude it next time and go into chapter 26. Until then, may God richly bless you, my beloved.
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0: Hello, and welcome to Just in Time Ministries with Pastor Rhonda Penquite. We have more power and authority in Christ than we know, and when we learn to act on it in faith, God guarantees our success. So let's join Rhonda as she teaches us how to walk in victory.
1: Well, another week. Wow, we're just cruising right through. God is good, God is good, God is good. There are several things that happened. Trump hosted the rescheduled White House Correspondents' Dinner Friday night, in which he announced that he will be running for a fourth term in 2028, and he put on a Trump 2028 hat. he was pretty funny that night. He also imposed a 50% tariff on most Canadian goods. He put major tariffs on 60 countries because they use forced labor, so that was his way of getting around what the court had said. He made it so that anyone with a UFO-related NDA can now speak freely to officials without, you know, the NDAs are all canceled, I guess. So that could be interesting. Texas Governor Abbott signed an executive order targeting birth tourism. I don't know if you saw anywhere the billboards they were putting up in Mexico, like, come to Texas and give birth so your kids have a U.S. citizenship. I guess a bunch of those have been taken down, but Abbott signed an executive order targeting birth tourism schemes. It's also reported that the World Cup brought in $19 billion.

0: dollars to the American economy. So, boy, the World Cup did a lot of great things for the world and for us. And it's just going to be exciting to see all the good things that start happening around the world. The DHS arrested a record 43,138 illegal aliens in June. RFK Jr. froze over $1 billion in Medicaid to California and Minnesota because of rampant fraud. The Treasury Department blocked nearly $1 million from going to dead people due to a government-wide payment verification process, per the Post. The Board of Immigration Appeals ruled that even legal migrants can be deported if they are caught illegally voting and are non-citizens. So, things are happening. A court ruled Maricopa County's illegal ballots invalid after the workers injected them from home with zero chain of custody. So things are happening in Arizona, too. Alaska removed thousands of non-citizens from their voter rolls after New Jersey found 6,600 non-citizens registered to vote. So things are happening. Oh, and did you hear what Bill Maher said? That he's considering voting Republican for president in 2028 because Democrats are becoming communist. Bill Maher, wow, that's big. And in Sausalito, California, their new city manager was arrested Saturday, a week ago Saturday, on suspicion of felony burglary. Authorities found her on a luxury yacht that she did not have permission to be aboard. So these people are just bold, I guess is a good word. And a New York high school introduced a humanoid named Sally, a robot, to help teach students. And Minnesota is set to place taxpayer-funded transgender dolls with removable genitalia to be placed in classrooms for children as young as 4 years old to teach them about different options. Oh, my. My. And it's backed by Governor Waltz. Good news. Missouri voters will be voting on the abolishment of state income tax on August 4th. Go Missouri. Several states have been putting that on ballots. 53 cities have removed the flock cameras that we've been talking about, but then they replaced them with the Axon-mounted cameras. Oh, go figure. And three more subcontractors filed legal claims after the Obama Presidential Center refused to pay them nearly $1 million, according to Fox. And there is a $1.7 million lien that has been filed against that project. Any made you produce ID to get into his opening. And United Kingdom Prime Minister Starmer resigned. The new Prime Minister is Socialist Andy Burnham. But Burnham approved the U.S. military launching strikes against Iran from U.K. bases. Also, Bulgaria approved the U.S. using their base to strike Iran. Venezuela withdrew from the ICC, the International Criminal Court, because apparently the only criminals are the ones running the criminal court. And the thought for the week, a punishing God does not produce righteousness. That produces law where you are guilty. What really produces righteousness is love. Wow. Think about this. One nail, two hands. We were co-crucified. Our hand was right there with Jesus' hand when the nail went through. So we are co-crucified, we are co-risen, and we are co-seated with Christ. It's all happened. So what happens when the gospel is no longer driven by fear? You know, we've been preaching all this fear and this death and this religion, return to bondage. But when it's replaced by union and joy and the limitless goodness of God, what will happen? Now, the future of humanity is glorious. It's amazing. It's awesome. It's beyond what we can imagine. Oh, the coming glory. The coming glory. You know, people are having mystical encounters. They're going into other realms and other dimensions. We're getting revelations of the logic of love. We're seeing that technology is about to explode. You know, they opened up all the secret patents. We've talked about human creativity, and it's going to be off the chart. We talked about how we're architects. And the truth is, AI is going to be a great help and benefit to humanity, so we don't need to fear it. And all this is because the kingdom is transforming the world. You know, we've talked about things from the charismatic movement to ancient Christian mysticism. We've talked about how heaven's invading earth. We've talked about how Christ is in every corner of creation. He's in all things. He is all things. All things are in him. And all of this is to let us know that we are invited into a bigger, brighter vision of the gospel. We've kind of had a paradigm shift on what the gospel is really all about. In this gospel, there is love. Love's the organizing principle of reality. And the future has never been more hopeful. There's a lot of doomsayers out there. And preaching from the pulpit, it's not bad. It's going to get good, good, good. We've got to go through it to get to it, however. But like I said, the future's never been more hopeful. And we're going into levels of glory and grace that we can't even imagine. You know, the Bible talks about going from glory to glory to glory. And what's God's grace? It's giving you his power to do whatever you need to do. That's pretty empowering. Now, there'll be challenges. Because, you know, the devil's not going down without a fight. He's not just going to quit and say, okay, you're right, I quit, I give up. Yeah, I did all these things. No. He's going to go down with the fight. But what do we know? We shall overcome. And oh, the technologies that are about to be released, things that we've been getting glimpses of and hearing about. And we've been learning that we are the architects and that we're here to co-create a new earth and a new cosmos. Well, get ready. get ready. We need to understand that we're sitting in the executive authority of Christ. Now put that on your refrigerator, your bathroom mirror. I sit in the executive authority of Christ at Father's right hand. And what we need to really do is live confident in his affection. He just loves us so much. It's like when you see a little baby or a little puppy or a little newborn, anything. Like they're so cute. You just love them so much. They can be confident in our affection. We need to be even more confident in God's affection toward us and just live in that confidence. See, what's God's plan? Jeremiah 29:11. God plans to prosper us, never harm us. His plan, if we follow it, gives us hope and a great, amazing, awesome, wonderful, beyond, limitless future. And this is how his government and his peace increase. This is how to his government and peace there will be no end. See, the true gospel inevitably starts to make you happy, and it makes you a happy futurist. We get excited about the future. I don't care what's going on today. We shall overcome. We've been given all the power. We're seated on that seat and that throne of power at right hand of Father. We've been given the power to pray in tongues, and the prayer of a righteous man avails much power. How much more power do we need? We have it all. We've got it all, and we need to start exercising it, using it, living it, walking in it. See, God has massive, beautiful plans for earth. It is the world without end. And his desire is that the kingdom comes on earth, and that's what we're doing. Father, your will be done in earth as it is in heaven. We're here doing his will. And the more people that see that and how glorious and wonderful it is, how the willing and obedient eat the good of the land, the more people are going to come running in. But we've got to show his goodness. We've got to prove his promises true. And I thank God every day for teaching me to be willing and obedient. And then fulfilling his promise that I eat the good of the land. And look how we have just gone through the last 6 years so beautifully, basically unaffected, because we didn't believe the lies of the world and the devil. We trusted in God. We put our faith in God. We listened to the Holy Spirit, and he gave us wisdom. He told us all these things that people called conspiracy theories. And now they've been proven true. They've been proven true. Wow, this is exciting stuff. You know, God's desire is that the kingdom comes on earth. Like I said, his will be done on earth as it is in heaven, because then earth begins to look like heaven. And it becomes heaven. It becomes the same as heaven. It'll vibrate like heaven. The frequencies will be the same as are in heaven. We'll have the culture of heaven. You know, one thing I didn't read, I talked about it last time, how in the Smithsonian, they have a thing about whiteness and white culture. And here's a few things that they say. White culture has rugged individualism. That's a bad thing? Okay. And we're the only culture that has that? I don't think so. The individual is a primary unit that is on self-reliance. Don't know what's wrong with that. Independence and autonomy are highly valued and rewarded. Individuals assume to be in control of their environment. You reap what you sow, which we are. I mean, these things are biblical. It's biblical, and they're for everybody. And if you're not for these things, you might want to seek God on it. The family structure in whiteness and white whatever. The nuclear family is a father, a mother, and 2.3 children. But it's a father and a mother, so they don't like that. Where the husband is the basic breadwinner and head of the household, and the wife is a homemaker. And they believe that, I guess only white people think this, children should have their own rooms and be independent. That's a bad thing? I thought that's what we're supposed to do, is raise them up to be. The emphasis is on scientific method. White people tend to be objective and rational, linear thinkers. They know about cause and effect relationships.
1: 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Thank you for joining us today. 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
2: Welcome to the Concepts of Faith broadcast. We have again today my daughter Annette with me, and we're going to be talking about one of my favorite subjects, and I know you'll be blessed by it. We're going to be talking about calling things that are not as though they were. This is a principle of the Bible that got me from poverty to the blessings of God in a couple of 3 years after I got a hold of it and just began to do it. So we're going to talk about that. And I want to begin with some foundation scriptures. In the book of Romans, the 4th chapter, verse 3, it says, "What saith the scriptures? Abraham believed God, and it was counted to him for righteousness." Now, in the Old Testament, it says Abraham believed in the Lord, and it was counted to him for righteousness. Abram believed in the Lord, but Abraham believed God. Same man, all right, but it's a different time frame. And we're going to talk about why that was. It says, "Abraham believed God, it was counted to him for righteousness." Now, when you come over to the 13th verse, it says, "For the promise that he should be heir of the world was not to Abraham or to his seed through the law, but through the righteousness of faith." Now, this is important to understand. It didn't come through the law. It came through the righteousness which is of faith. And the righteousness which is of faith comes by speaking and proclaiming and saying. That's how we become righteous. We enter into the grace of God. The only way you enter into the grace of God, through faith. So he's going to enter in not through the law, but through the righteousness which is of faith. And I'll mention it here. We'll get to it after a while. But in Romans, the 10th chapter, Paul said, "The word is nigh thee, is in thy mouth and in thy heart." That is the word of faith which we preach. So first it's in your mouth, and the righteousness which is of faith says, "The word is nigh me." In other words, it's close to me as getting it in my mouth and speaking it into my heart. When I went to school, and probably when you went to school, they'd make us quote the multiplication tables back and forth to one another until we knew them by heart. They knew then that if you say it long enough audibly with your voice, it'll get on the inside of you. Then you don't have to count apples and oranges and take away three to find out what you got left and count them. It's a mathematical law. We're talking about a law of faith and how God taught this law to Abraham. Now, he tried to teach it to Abram, but it didn't take. Abram would not say what God said about him. And I've seen some people, and you have too, they'll say, "Well, I wouldn't say that God has met my need according to his riches in glory because I might be lying." Don't worry about it. It won't happen because you don't have faith as a seed. It happens only when you believe, doubt not in your heart, and you have what you say. So if you don't have faith to say it, that means you don't have faith. Faith gives substance to things hoped for. Now, come down to the 16th verse. "Therefore it is of faith that it might be by grace to the end, the promise might be sure to all the seed, not to that only which is the law, but that also which is the faith of Abraham, who is the father of us all." He's called the father of our faith. "As it is written, I have made thee a father of many nations before him whom he believed, even God, who quickeneth the dead and calleth those things which be not as though they were." God taught Abraham to call things that are not as though they were. Now, what does it mean to call things that are not?
3: Well, what was not manifest in Abram's life,
2: that's right,
3: was an error. And so what did God do? He changed his name.
2: Changed his name. Forced the man to say what God said about him.
3: So instead of being called Abram, he's now called Abraham, which means father of many nations. And Abram was not the father of many nations. When he was called Abraham, it took a while for Abraham, the father of many nations, to see the manifestation. But God called him Abraham because God called that which was not into existence by saying it.
2: Yeah. when God changes your name, your name's changed. I mean, you know, you've got to tell everybody what God said about you. And this was the problem that happened. Now, if you go back into Genesis, and I don't want to take a lot of time on this, but it'll help you. You'll find that God gave him the promise when he was 75 years old, said he's going to have a worldwide ministry, bless all the nations of the earth. And everybody that blessed him would be blessed, and them that cursed him would be cursed. Well, that thing is still going on. But here's Abram. He is 75 years old. He comes out and takes Lot with him. You know, God told him, come out from among your kin. Sometimes you got to get away from your unbelieving kin folks. You're going to believe God. And when he separated from Lot, the Lord said to him, said, you look to the east, west, north, and south. Said, I'm going to give you everything you can see. Now, that was a physical land to them, the land of Canaan. But today, our promised land are the promises of this new covenant. One of the greatest truths in this New Testament is before we get to page one. It says, the New Testament of our Lord and Savior Jesus Christ. Last will and testament. So that's important. We don't get it when we die. We get it when he died. And he set it in motion. And all the promises of God, the Apostle Paul says, is yes and amen. But what are we saying about it? So if you don't have the promise of God manifest in your life, what do? You call for it. It's that simple. And why are you calling it? Because it's not manifest. And you know, sometimes people, you hear them say it, well, how can you say, why do you say you're healed when you're sick? It's all the more reason you ought to say it. You're calling for what you don't have.
3: Well, if you call for what you do have, then what are you going to do? You're going to reinforce it. You're reinforcing what you have. So the more you call for what you have, I'm sick, I'm sick, I'm sick, or I'm poor, or I'm this, or I'm that, then the more you're going to have that. Quite some time ago, I spoke with a Native American man, and in our discussion, somehow I sort of explained to him your teaching about words, and he said, well, English is the language of fear. I said, well, what do you mean? And he's from the Pueblos in New Mexico, and he studied language quite extensively, and he said, well, you people, when you have something in your body, you say, oh, it's my arthritis. Or you say, oh, I have the flu, or I have diabetes. And he said, when you say that, now he wasn't talking about on the basis of the word either, but he said, when you say that, he said, then it's yours. It makes it manifest, or it becomes a part of you. He said, the way we look at it is, if there's something going on in our body, it's an energy that's just passing through. And we say it's passing through. In other words, you would say, I'm fluing. I don't have the flu, but I'm fluing right now, but it's going, see?
2: In other words, you're saying, this too shall pass.
3: Right. So he said, you, when you say, I have this disease, or I am diabetic, or I have cancer, or I am this, or I am that, then you are stopping that energy that could leave.
2: Taking possession.
3: Taking possession of it, and then it becomes a part of your baggage, so to speak. So you're calling it, you're taking possession of something you don't want.
2: And the people say, yeah, but you just have to say it like it is. Now, you know, being a farmer for 29 years, I see how ridiculous that is, because I bought a farm one time that was growed up in Johnson grass. On a tractor, you couldn't hardly see over the Johnson grass. Now, wouldn't it have been foolish if I'd have said, well, you know, we're going to have to sow it like it is. We can't plant anything but Johnson grass. I'd like to plant cotton, but you have to sow it like it is. That don't make any sense at all. It certainly don't make any dollars.
3: No.
2: But it's so foolish for people to say, well, you just have to say it like it is. No, you don't. That's what the world has told you all these years. You sow it the way you want it, and words are seeds. So Abram had the promise, and God said to him, now, you look to the east, west, north, south, I'm going to give you everything you can see. Did you realize that that was a physical land, but our promises or the promises of the new covenant, and God will still give you everything you can see that he's promised you in this book. If you can get it on the inside of you, you can live out the reality of it. How do you get it in there? Paul said it, in your mouth and in your heart. It's got to be in your mouth. You got to speak it and proclaim it. How does faith come? Faith cometh by hearing. The more you hear it, it'll come more quickly if you hear yourself saying it.
3: So when you're confessing the scriptures on healing and you declare, by the stripes of Jesus, I am healed, then you're saying, I am healed, not I'm sick. You're saying, I am healed. You're calling for what you want, not for what you don't want. What you don't want is to be sick. So you don't say, I am sick, thereby claiming it, You're calling for healing. By the stripes of Jesus, I am healed.
2: In the Old Testament, the scripture says, let the weak say I'm strong. Say the very opposite of what is if it lines up with the Word of God. But most people just side in with whatever's happening to them. And I think where this comes from, it's from Greek mythology. People tend to believe, and some churches teach it, that whatever happens to you in life is God's will for you. Well, you don't find that in the Bible. You find it in Greek mythology. They thought there's 300 million gods up in heaven working like puppeteers to cause everything to happen on earth. So if it happens to you, it's God's will. No. If that were true, there wouldn't be any need to resist the devil, would they?
3: Right.
2: Just buddy up with him. You know, and that's what most people do. They wouldn't dare resist it because it might be God. If this sickness is God, then they'll tell you the sickness is teaching them something. Yeah, it'll teach you don't want to be sick.
3: That's right.
2: I guarantee you. But this principle of calling things that are not is sort of like this quantum physics we talked about on some of the other broadcasts. It's kind of far out for some people because they haven't studied this in the scripture. But when you follow the teaching of Jesus, he followed this pattern and he called things that are not as though they were until they were. In all of his ministry, he operated in that. Another thing that we see when we study Abram and Abraham, God told Abram, I'll give you everything you can see. And the way we make decisions is what we see ourselves doing. If I go to praying about something, meditating the Word, and confessing the Word over it, if I don't have any great revelation about it, whether I should do it or not do it, I just stop and ask myself, what do I see myself doing? Now, if you put the right word in here, you'll see yourself doing the right thing, either doing it or not doing it. But if you don't put the right word in here, if you put the wrong words in there,

0: You may see yourself doing it when you're not supposed to do it, and you're going to be in a heap of trouble, because some people prophesy, well, you see, I'll invest this money, I'll lose every dime I put in it. Well, they talk themselves into things sometimes and prophesy the very thing, and they live out the reality of it.
1: That's true. I've seen so many people that they don't have the God inside image, the image that God gives us in His Word, that we are led by the Spirit of God.
0: And we're out of time, and what are we offering today?
1: Well, we have a wonderful DVD called Calling Things That Are Not, and that is a single DVD. It's offer number 2856. It's $15 plus the $4 shipping. Actually, you recorded this in a meeting. It's just tremendous. I would highly recommend that if you haven't heard this message, you need to hear it. It's offer number 2856, Calling Things That Are Not. Those are some good teaching, calling things that are not.
2: Now, sometimes people say, well, now, what do you mean, calling things that are not? Well, in the fourth chapter of Romans, the Apostle Paul says that God taught Abraham to call things that were not as though they were. And if you don't understand that principle, you're probably going around calling things that are as though they are, exactly like they are, and they are. And they will always be that way if you continue to do that. But if you will call the things that are not, they'll come. Now, how can you call something when it's not out there? If you just walk in an elevator, and you're going to call it like it is, and you're on the first floor, and you punch the first floor, guess what? You're going to stay right there on the first floor. The doors are going to open again. And you say, yeah, but I wanted to go to floor 5. Well, you punched the wrong button, and a lot of you are punching the wrong button and wondering why you didn't go somewhere or something didn't change. That's
0: DVD offer number 2856, Calling Things That Are Not. 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
2: 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My guest is Mark Yarbrough, president of Dallas Theological Seminary. We'll talk about a new book coming out called Battle for Heaven and Earth on this edition of The Plumb Line. 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
2: 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On today's edition of The Plumb Line, I'm your host, Jay Rudolph, and Dr. Mark Yarbrough, president of Dallas Theological Seminary, co-author along with Jerry Jenkins of a book called The Battle for Heaven and Earth, is my guest. And as we continue a visit here, there are a number of things that have been brought up that took place prior to the creation account that we see in Genesis chapter 1. And we find in the scriptures some allusions to those, some information that we can get about another fall that took place before the fall of man, a fall of Satan, and what we understand to be a third of the angels that fell with him. And so can you help us understand where we get that in scripture, that understanding?
4: Yeah, you betcha. There are two primary passages of scripture that students of the Word have always wrestled with, and they're found in Isaiah chapter 14 and Ezekiel chapter 28. And these passages of scripture give us an insight into what likely took place prior to creation. Now, even that is always debated. Now, when did this occur? Did the fall of even the angelic world happen in Genesis chapter 3? Did it occur before? It's interesting, right, that in Genesis chapter 1, in created order, there's no presentation about the creation of the angelic world. It's not identified specifically, along with lots of other things. There is one passage, though, that we do get in the book of Job in chapter 38, where it references the angels rejoicing at creation. So it appears that they already were there and that this occurred beforehand. So a lot of individuals debate that because the text doesn't give us all the specifics. And we acknowledge that even as we've written this novel, that we are imagining. I would argue that narrative literature asks us to do that to some degree. It asks us to ponder. And I think actually that's a good thing because mystery, as it relates to God's word, you know, forces us into a position of humility to say, we'll one day find out, but we don't want to run from what it is that we do know. So back to your question in Isaiah chapter 14, in the prophets in particular, it's important for us to realize how prophecy works. A lot of times when we think of prophecy, it's always about the future, and that's not always the case. A lot of times the prophets are proclaiming, you know, in that context, the very word of God and what God has already said. They are proclaiming that. They're preachers. But

sometimes they make reference to things that are way beyond themselves. We do believe in predictive prophecy as it relates to the Lord Jesus, right? We have prophets that talked about, you know, the coming of the Messiah in various ways, in terms of, you know, he'll be born in Bethlehem. And we have prophecies that were made, he'll be born of a virgin. We have prophecies of Isaiah 53, right, of this suffering servant. We have prophecies that are made about a coming and conquering king, that lion of the tribe of Judah. So I'm just giving examples of this. But sometimes there are statements that are made in context about a real moment in time, but there's something that's going on behind it as well. I really do believe that one of those passages is in Isaiah chapter 14. And so I'll read this passage for us, starting in at verse 12. And there's a larger context here about kings and their evil. So in one sense, there's this big, massive prophecy that's going on about Babylon, but there is something that seems to be going on behind that. Listen to the language that is used here. It says, "How you have fallen from heaven, morning star, son of the dawn. You have been cast down to the earth, you who once laid low the nations. You said in your heart, I will ascend to the heavens. I will raise my throne above the stars of God. I will sit enthroned on the mount of the assembly, on the utmost of the heights of Mount Zaphon. I will ascend above the tops of the clouds. I will make myself like the Most High." Okay, now let's just kind of stop there for a minute. In the prophets, again, while I think this is clearly talking about a physical kingdom that is being identified, there seems to be something else that's talking about the spirit that is behind even that earthly king and or kingdom. And a lot of biblical interpreters understand that to be, oh, it is describing the origin of evil, and that origin of evil is no less than Satan himself. Now, we could also go to another very important passage, and that is in Ezekiel chapter 28. And it's kind of the same thing. This is a prophecy against the king of Tyre. But listen to the language of this particular passage, and I'm going to skip ahead through some of it. But it says this, "The word of the Lord came to me, son of man," and this is obviously to Ezekiel, "say to the ruler of Tyre," so it's very clear in the context, it's a statement that's made against the king of Tyre, but it seems to be implying that there is a spirit that was at stake behind the king of Tyre, and says this, "This is what the sovereign Lord says, in the pride of your heart you say, I am a god. I sit on the throne of a god in the heart of the seas." Now, he goes through this passage, but this is the most fascinating part of it. I'm going to jump over, and it says this to verse 11. It says, "The word of the Lord came to me, son of man, pick up a lament concerning the king of Tyre and say to him, this is what the sovereign Lord says." Listen to how he describes this. "You were the seal of perfection, full of wisdom and perfect in beauty. You were in Eden, the garden of God. Every precious stone adored you. Carnelian, chrysolite, emerald, topaz, onyx, jasper, lapis, turquoise, beryl. Your setting and mountings were made of gold. On the day that you were created, they were prepared. You were an anointed as a guardian cherub, for so I ordained you. You were on the holy mount of God. You walked among the fiery stones. You were blameless in your ways from the day that you were created till wickedness was found in you. Through your widespread trade, you were filled with violence and you sinned." Pause here. By the way, it goes on. It's pretty amazing. "So I drove you in disgrace from the mount of God. And I expelled you, guardian cherub, from among the fiery stones. Your heart became proud on account of your beauty and you corrupted your wisdom because of your splendor. So I threw you to the earth. I made a spectacle of you before others." Here's my point. I do believe that that is a very clear, applicable statement that was made to the king of Tyre. But I asked the question, and I realize that there is a literary context to this and other traditions

0: We don't have time to dive in on that. But the language that is used here is like, you were in Eden? Was the king of Tyre in Eden? I mean, there's some very interesting language. You were an anointed as a guardian cherub? I don't think so. So he's using either highly metaphorical language, or he's implying that it's this dual prophecy. It's like making the statement to the king of Tyre in this context applies to him. But behind it, there was a whole nother story. So when you put this together with all of these other very significant verses, I mean, look, Jesus does not hold back in Luke chapter 10 when the disciples go out and he identifies that he was there when Satan was cast out of heaven in Luke chapter 10. So you put all of this together with the Revelation chapter 12, it seems to clearly imply that there is this angelic war that occurred. The passage of scripture that we could go to in Jude, that there are angels that have been detained until the day of judgment. And then there are other angels that are roaming freely here on earth in this unseen realm. The Apostle Paul uses that language, right? In Ephesians chapter 6, that our battle is not against flesh and blood, but there's this spiritual realm that does exist. And all Jerry and I are trying to do in the novel is, there's three kind of portions, by the way, to the novel. The first one deals with this rebellion. So it's the first third of the book is about what could this have looked like, this angelic war that got Satan and his crew kicked out of heaven. The second part deals with creation, Genesis chapter 1 and 2, and all of its beauty, humanity created in the image of God. And then the third part, so there's three parts, the rebellion, the creation, and then the fall. And that goes into Genesis chapter 3 that we spent time talking about a little bit in our first session. So those are some real important passages to kind of grasp as we realize that there is clearly an unseen realm that is going on around us, even as you and I speak.
1: Yeah. One more thing, as briefly as you can here before we go to the break, and that is the whole name Lucifer, because I understand, you know, it's brought up in Isaiah 14 in some of the older translations like King James, but then, and the translation you read, you know, I think said Morning Star, and it's been changed to like Day Star or Morning Star in a lot of the newer ones. And so, and to my understanding, Lucifer, you know, it's questionable, I guess, if that even is a name for Satan, right?
0: Yeah, I really don't think that it is. It even goes back to a Latin heritage in that regard. So in the novel, we went ahead and stayed with the name Lucifer. And I'll tell you why, because the world knows Lucifer as the devil, right? And there are many people that know who you're talking about. We do not know the proper name. Look, there are names that we do know in scripture. We know Michael as an archangel. We know Gabriel. They are very specific names that are given. You know, if we want to be specific, we would go with Satan, which is Satan. And that's mm-hmm. kind of the translated word that we've used in that regard. But for the sake of the novel, you know, when you've got characters and they're talked about, obviously we created some other characters to imagine what the world of the Bible could have looked like. And so we made that decision early on. But that's not a hill we're dying on, if that makes sense. But because yeah. what we're going to constantly point back to is, look, we know there is an evil one. And that's very clear in the biblical text. Mm. So great question that you're asking there. That's not something that we're certainly fighting about. But in the novel, by the way, this is kind of a fun thing. There are QR codes in the back. And it's there that I do a bunch of teaching. And Jerry and I together do a lot of interacting and saying, here's what we know and here's what we don't know. And this is what the text says. This is what the text doesn't say, but it does make you wonder. And I don't think there's anything wrong with us wondering and marveling about what God has done. And it actually, I think, elevates our trust in him. And then there's one other really cool thing that I could tell you about as it relates to the novel, if you want to know. In fact, you'll be one of the first that I kind of open the surprise door to.
1: Yeah, I certainly do want to know. Yeah, for certain.
0: Okay. I'm telling you, this is like, Brandon, in the novel, there is actually going to be released with the novel a full soundtrack of the novel. It is going to be 10 unique songs that I've written. The lyrics are embedded in the novel itself because as we were writing, we realized that we're imagining a world of stepping into the heavenlies. And Scripture gives us glimpses of that.

0: mean, we get pictures of the angels around the throne. Holy, holy, holy is the Lord God Almighty, who was and is to come. We get these glimpses all throughout. So as we were imagining what that is like, which, by the way, I would argue every songwriter throughout the ages for the church has done that. We're singing praises to God. And so we would write these scenes where the angels were around the throne singing to God. And so I wrote complete songs and we embedded them lyrically into the novel. And then I got so excited about them, I said, let's record them. And so we've got various artists that have recorded these songs, and they're going to be released. And so you can go to the QR codes in the back of the novel, and you can listen to these songs. But it's not just the angels. It was fun kind of dreaming about Adam and Eve pre-sin. And I think every human being thinks about that. What was the world like without sin? What would I have been like without sin? And so as we kind of dreamed about that and imagined what it could have been like, as you can imagine, we wrote them as just, they're the best of humanity. They're better than the best. There is no sin within them early on. And they're highly talented. They're building, they're designing, they're creating things. They're incredible artists. And surprise, surprise, they're just gifted musicians. And they make instruments, and they play, and they sing. And so there's a duet from Adam and Eve, and it's a very worshipful song. All these songs kind of stand alone by themselves anyway. And we've got the angelic orchestra and choir singing songs to God. They're just amazed as he is going out to create a new realm, and they worship him. So our prayer is that this will lead people to also worship the God of the Bible.
1: Yeah. Well, I won't ask you about this because I got to get to the break, but I'll just make the statement that this is obviously set up to become a film. I can tell. So I'm sure that's that'll be works.
0: I want the greatest story ever told to be told well.
1: Amen. Exactly. Well, we're going to run to the break here and come back for just a few more minutes that we have left with my guest, Dr. Mark Yarbrough, again, the president of Dallas Theological Seminary. And we're discussing this book, The Battle for Heaven and Earth, that he and Jerry Jenkins have co-written. I'm so thankful to you for tuning in. Don't go anywhere. We have more to come on The Plumb Line. You can connect with me, share any thoughts, questions, comments at this email, theplumblineradio@gmail.com.
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1: This is The Plumb Line. I'm your host, Jay Rudolph. My guest is Mark Yarbrough, president of Dallas Theological Seminary, co-author with Jerry Jenkins of the book, The Battle for Heaven and Earth. And that's kind of our subject as well on The Plumb Line here, as we look at it from a biblical perspective. And we've got just a few minutes left here, Mark. And so this is really kind of silly or ridiculous, maybe in a way, for me to ask you to talk a little bit about why there's evil in the world in just a few minutes. But I'm doing it with the sense that it is my desire and hope and intention, Lord willing, to have you on again. And we can probably spend a whole program. And by the way, I've spent a whole program with Ken Ham of Answers in Genesis talking about this very topic and issue. And you know, we could have done a whole week's worth of programs easily on that. So, but in the few minutes we have, you already brought up, you know, about Satan's fall, and you referenced Satan kind of, I think that's the words that you use, the origin of evil being, you know, Satan basically. And so just dive into that in these few minutes here, if you would.
0: Yeah, you betcha. What a complicated topic. And I think it's important for us to say, you know, the Bible doesn't begin with evil. It begins with goodness. But evil does have a beginning and God does not. I think it's very important for us to kind of establish that as a principle going into this. The story in the Bible is ultimately not about Satan, but he is very much a clear player in all of this. And I really do believe if we misunderstand the origin of evil, we'll misunderstand the greatness of redemption, if I can phrase it that way.
1: Sure.
0: And I think that's important for us to go into this. But we quickly get into something. And look, the question that when I have the privilege of dealing with lots of people, believers, non-believers, individuals that are Christians, those that are not. And this is a very real, valid question. Why is there evil? You know, did God create evil? And the answer to that is that no, God did not create evil. But I also think it's very important that we don't back down from this, that God did allow it. I'm going to let that one kind of hang out there for a minute. He allowed it. And so students of the Word of God and theologians have used language, and it comes out of the Bible. In fact, I was teaching class yesterday, and I used the language when I was talking about this thing called the sovereignty of God. And in essence, it means that God is God and we are not. I don't want to oversimplify it, but that in essence is what it means. It means that God does things. He allows things in our lives that we simply wish he wouldn't. And evil is one of those things. Now, I've got stories in my life. You know, Jane, you and I were having a big discussion about something else. Man, I got stories I could tell you that I wish God hadn't not allowed that to happen. But notice the language that I'm using. I'm not saying that God caused it, that God did it. I'm saying that God allowed it. And to me, one of the great mysteries of the universe is that God allowed this rebellion in heaven to occur. See, our understanding of God, right, is that there's nothing that takes him by surprise, that there's nothing that, you know, shocks him in terms of going, what? I didn't see that one coming. Now I got to do this. That's not how God is ever portrayed in Scripture. He knows the future. He knows the present. He knows the past. Obviously, he is the God of all time. He is the great I am. And we have to come to this understanding of the Bible of saying that God, knowing what would happen, chose to create as opposed to not to. That kind of a conviction, a statement, which I do believe is very biblical, it's looking and saying, look, God allowed evil to occur. And that's hard for us to wrestle with. Yet in the midst of him allowing that to occur, because again, let's point very clearly, who is the origin of evil? That is the evil one. That is Satan. And that God allows evil and he tolerates it for a time because God's purpose is to redeem even through that evil. I would propose that one of the things that is going on in our understanding of the biblical story, and it relates to this topic of evil, is that God is demonstrating that he alone has the right to rule. That this one, the evil one, that the devil who has challenged it, is no equal, but God allows him to wreak havoc for a window of time, and that God has promised that it has already been dealt with. The reversal of the curse has been dealt with on the cross for those who by faith trust in the Lord Jesus. This is God's way. It's the same thing that is in the Garden of Eden, right? Are you going to trust God's word? Are you going to trust the evil one? Now it's like, think of what God has done. It's like, are you going to trust me and my way for salvation, which is the Lord Jesus? I myself have taken on flesh in order to deal with the penalty for sin. And look to my son, Jesus, and be saved through him by no merit of your own. Be saved through his work. God saying, I will save you. Look to me. And so this issue of evil is a mystery to us. And God allows things. Sometimes, listen to this, you know, you can't see me right now, but I'm raising my hand. A lot of times, Mark Yarbrough has created his own mess. I am a sinner. You know, I have caused my own problems. And then sometimes I realize also I just live in this ugly, broken world. And I don't do it, but I still reap the ramifications of it. Yeah. So in the midst of what God has allowed, he has also given us hope through the Lord Jesus. And that is the beauty of the gospel. So let me just stop there and engage with me on that. Mm. It's a complex topic when we start talking about the sovereignty of God.
1: Yeah, well, and that's why we need a full edition of the Plumb Line and then some to dive into this more, because we're all out of time here, but we'll let people, you know, think upon and ponder upon that, and then we'll come back again, Lord willing, and talk even more and more deeply about this. But Mark, I'm so thankful for you coming on here. Look forward to being able to read this book, The Battle for Heaven and Earth, and thanks again for joining us.
0: What a privilege.
1: Yeah, and people can look for that, The Battle for Heaven and Earth, by my guest, Dr. Mark Yarbrough, as well as Jerry Jenkins, co-author that together. And I am so thankful to you for tuning in to the broadcast. Appreciate that you have spent some time with us here on the Plumb Line, and love to have you come back for the next edition. 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
1: Coming up on this weekend's edition of The Plumb Line with Jay Rudolph, Marcia Montenegro of Christian Answers for the New Age discusses the occult and her book Spellbound, The Paranormal Seduction of Today's Kids from a Biblical Worldview. 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

0: In writing to the church in Thessalonica, the Apostle Paul taught that pleasing God is to be the guiding principle for every believer's behavior in every aspect of our lives. Today on Truth for Life, Alistair Begg examines what that means when it comes to the matter of sexual purity.
1: We want to proceed with our studies in 1 Thessalonians and come once again to these opening verses of the fourth chapter, which are introduced.

0: prayers answered. It requires something more than just believing in it. It requires this idea of believing requires it's all or nothing. Jesus wants all of us. And when Jesus saw the crowd running together, he rebuked the unclean spirit because he didn't want the crowd to see this, saying, "You mute and deaf spirit, I command you, come out of him and never enter him again." And after crying out and convulsing him terribly, it came out, and the boy was like a corpse, and so that most of them said, "He's dead." But Jesus took him by the hand and lifted him up. I love Jesus when he does this. He did that with the little girl that was dead. And when he had entered into the house, his disciples asked him privately and says, "Why couldn't we do this?" And Jesus said, "This kind cannot be driven out by anything but prayer." And some versions says prayer and fasting. So there's some seriousness in this, really believing. Okay, so there's the Father, okay, that comes to it. And then the three questions: how long are you going to be faithless? How long am I going to put up with you? And how long has this been happening? And so for some of us, you know, I think of myself, you know, like, what is God requiring of me to really reach my son's heart?
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3: Hi, this is Dave Olson. I'm the senior leader of Heartland Church located in Ankeny, Iowa. 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
4: I want to pick up where we left off last week. Turn with me to Ephesians chapter 4. Ephesians chapter 4. Last week we talked about, this doesn't sound like a hallelujah moment, but we talked about the darkening of the understanding. I think that's a sobering subject. And the darkening of the understanding in Scripture is not an event. It is a process that is initiated by human decision. We can make decisions that actually close us off from revelation. So I want to talk about the opposite of that this morning. How do we position ourselves for revelation? There are things that you can do. You can position yourself in your relationship with God. There is a heart posture that will actually open you up to insight in Scripture. There's the darkening of the understanding. Proverbs 28:14. It's one of Solomon's proverbs. Solomon was the wisest man that ever lived. And one of the proverbs that he wrote was chapter 28. And verse 14, it says this: "He who fears the Lord," essentially it's juxtaposing the fear of the Lord. Let's look at it. I won't be able to quote it. Proverbs 28:14. Let's read that. Listen to what he says here. This is sobering. 28:14. "Blessed is the one who fears the Lord always, but whoever hardens his heart will fall into calamity." That's an interesting passage when you think of the author. Solomon was, through an encounter, made the most wise man that ever lived. I got with some young guys this week on Friday, and we were discussing some things, about Scripture. I call them the young bucks. So we got together for a theological discussion, and one of them was asking about Solomon, matter of fact, my 17-year-old son was the one who asked the question. He said, "Dad, last week you said that God will not give you wisdom that you can't handle. He won't give you understanding or insight that you're not ready for." And he said, "What do you do with Solomon?" And he just sat there and looked at me, and they all kind of looked at me. Now we got him. You know? We got the old man. And so, good question. What's the deal with Solomon? If God will not give us wisdom that we can't handle, insight that we can't handle. Because like we talked last week, one of the primary ways in which God administrates his kingdom, one of the primary ways in which God governs his people is through revealing and concealing. Mysteries and revelation. We see these themes come up in the New Testament. So what is that all about? God will actually hide things from us and for us. He will hide them from us until we're ready to handle them. And what he wants to do is awaken a hunger in our heart, and the seeking, the desire, the hunger that he ignites in your heart, if you will cooperate with that, will actually work to prepare you. It will qualify you to steward what you're longing for. But if we're satisfied with not knowing, you know what you'll get? You'll just stay this. You'll not know. If you are satisfied to stay ignorant about the things of God, you will stay ignorant about the things of God. One of the things, revelation requires hunger. God will release to those who hunger and thirst. He will give you revelation if you ask for it. But you've got to ask, and you've got to seek and keep on seeking. You've got to knock and keep on knocking. And so we need to understand that there are things that we can actually do. Revelation is not, some people are, that's their inheritance, and I'm over here just, I'm not going to be a word person. I'll be a spirit person. That is not a category within God's mind, okay? There's not the non-word people. God wants you to understand the Word of God. He wants to give you wisdom and revelation. But there are things that we need to do to qualify, and it's very clear in Scripture.

There are several criteria, and perhaps we'll get into this morning, but I'm telling you, hunger is one of them. There's this fascinating dynamic you see in Jesus' teaching ministry. He teaches, you remember the sermon on the soils of the heart, and he says there's four types of soil. There's the trodden path, the trodden path that the seed of the word just skitters across the top. It can't penetrate because it's been walked on so much. It's too hard. The word, the seed, cannot penetrate the soil, thank God that Jesus interprets this for us himself. This is Matthew 13, that when the seed of the word hits the top of your heart, if it doesn't penetrate your heart, you have no understanding. And he's not talking about unbelievers. He's talking about those who sit under the teaching of the word, week in and week out. Now that alone needs to make us tremble a little bit. That we can actually sit under the word of God and not understand anything that's being said and actually be content with that. And that's exactly what happened in Matthew 13. There was a crowd pressing in on Jesus, so Jesus rolls out this teaching on the parable of the soils, and he tells them, he said, there's four types of human heart. There's the farmer went out to sow, and he sowed it on the trodden path. And he said, the seed could not penetrate, therefore they did not understand. Then the second type of soil was the soil that it was the stony ground. And so what happened is there were stones underneath the surface. There's very good soil on the evident surface, but underneath it there's stones, unyielding things that will not allow the root system to dig down deep. And so it looks real good when the seed hits it, the word hits that heart, all of a sudden it springs up and everybody thinks, oh my goodness, this guy's growing like a weed. This woman's going to be an evangelist by the end of the week. This is amazing. Look at this growth. But then the trials of life come and when the sun begins to bake that soil, the moisture in that top surface soil is dried up. And so the root system begins to dig down to find more nourishment. And it can't penetrate the stones, so it goes out, and all the energy that would have gone down creating roots goes up creating appearances, and then it dies. And most of us have seen believers like that. Man, they get radically saved, seem like they're going to follow after Jesus. They're on fire, and then they're no more. Because the trials came and exposed the unyielded places in their heart. Then the third type of soil was the thorny ground here. And so it says the seed went in and it grew, but there were thorns that grew up with the plant. So simultaneously along with this plant are these thorns that begin to choke out the word. And he defines it like this. He said it's, and you got to take several of the passages together. There's, I want to say it's Luke 8 and Mark 4. It's Mark 8 and Luke 4, and it's Matthew 13. I know that one's right, okay? So check it out for yourself, the Synoptic Gospels. You lay them against each other, and you get the full picture. And he says that the thorns are the cares of this life, the deceitfulness of riches, and the worries, or the pleasures of this life. So there's cares. And then there's the deceitfulness of riches. The deceitfulness of riches is that it will actually solve your worries. And if you've lived any time at all, you realize that ain't true. More money comes, more concerns, because you buy more stuff and more stuff breaks. Kathy and I went into our laundry room this morning and there's a leak in the ceiling. I'm like, oh, nuts. You know, I'm going to have to go look at that. I'm thank God for my home, but now I got this concern. Back when we worked at Teen Challenge, I would have called you, Roger. Roger was the maintenance guy. Roger, fix my ceiling. It was awesome. Now I got cares. And so that's, you know, it's the cares of this life begin to choke out. And then there's the good soil that brings forth 60 or 30, 60, and 100 fold. And again, he's talking about believers here, people who sit under the word. So we see even in that parable, there are some who are able to receive and some who are not. Some people who will receive and they do great until the trial comes. Some people who will pass the test of the trial but will fail in the blessing stage. There are people that will endure a trial and fall away in a blessing. And then there's those who bring forth much fruit.
We need to strive to be that last company. Now, when Jesus told this parable, he didn't at first tell them what it meant. And so I've heard people preach from this passage because you look in Matthew and he says to his disciples, the knowledge of the secrets of the kingdom have been given to you, to not to them. And then he tells them what this means. And they asked him in there, they said, Jesus, why do you preach in parables? And he said, I do it so that they will hear and not understand. Now, I don't know about you, but that troubles me about my Jesus. When I first read that, I was deeply troubled that Jesus would intentionally teach in such a way that his audience would not understand. But you know why he did it? Because what he was teaching was too valuable to be given to those who wouldn't treasure it. So some people read Matthew 13 and they say, well, see, there are those who are appointed for revelation and those who aren't. The disciples, they were chosen, and so therefore they were appointed to revelation. But that's not the whole picture. You got to look at the other gospels, and you find out they were just as clueless as the rest. Because in the other gospels, they say to Jesus, we don't understand what you're talking about. What is this stuff about soil and hearts and all that? And Jesus then begins to unpack to them what he was talking about. So you need to understand, the knowledge of the secrets of the kingdom weren't just sovereignly given to some who were the elect and some and withheld from the others. No, nobody understood what he said. He taught that way intentionally. He awakened their hunger by teaching something they didn't fully understand. And the understanding of it was only given to those who stuck around after the meeting and said, Jesus, don't leave us hanging. We've got to understand what this means. We want to understand the kingdom. And Jesus looks at him and said, the knowledge of the secrets of the kingdom have been given to you. And then he explained it. He was about to give them the knowledge of the secrets. And we need to understand that happens every Sunday morning all over the world. The teaching of the word goes out and it lands on different types of soil. And you get to choose what kind of soil you are. You get to choose if you're going to be a stony ground here. Hey, let's face it. We've had a lot of traffic on our heart this week. Are you going to allow your heart to be hard and not understand and be content without understanding? You see, none of them understood. You could have made the case that all of them were trodden path hearers initially. But the disciples took a tiller to their soil and came up to Jesus after the meeting and said, Lord, we're not content to sit and listen to you and not understand. We want to know. So one of the primary criteria for revelation is that we've got to press in for more. We've got to ask and keep on asking. If any man lacks wisdom, let him ask. There are a lot of people who lack wisdom, but they don't ask. The Lord spoke to me about probably 12 years ago. Joel Budd was preaching that morning. I was sitting on the front row, and the Lord began to speak to me, and he said, many of my children live in ignorance of my principles and then get frustrated with me about not how their life is not working. But rather than press in for insight, they get offended. We need to press in and say, God, this thing's not working and the problem's on my end. There's something I don't understand. And if we'll press in for insight, God will give it to us. But the first criteria is hunger. We've got to ask and keep on asking. And what Solomon gives us here is he gives us a picture of two types of people. The fact is, every time God speaks to us, we are at a fork in the road and we have a decision. We can go this way, which is called the hardening of the heart, or we can go this way, which is what? The fear of the Lord. He juxtaposes these two dynamics over against each other. Let me read it again. Blessed is the one who fears the Lord always. That's the key. Solomon should have abided by his own preaching. When my son asked me, and all those young guys leaned in with a grin on their face, when he said, what about Solomon? What do you do with that one? This is what I told him. And this is a scary reality. Solomon broke into supernatural wisdom. One of the guys was asking about dreams. This is how we kind of got on this subject. He was saying, what's the deal with dreams, Pastor? Is that, you know, he has a dream and this thing, it's like a reality in his life. What is that? We need to realize that we can have encounters with God in the night watch, in a dream, and wake up a different person.
That's what happened to Solomon. God can encounter you in a real way. And there was an impartation that made him a different man. He woke up the wisest man who ever lived. But here's the scary reality and the answer to that question. That wisdom is not necessarily permanent. You can step into revelation, but if you don't steward it well, you can actually lose the insight that you received. The revelation that once inflamed the passion of your heart and caused you to fall more in love with Jesus can become just cynical insight that actually mocks you with its emptiness. Solomon, the wisest man who ever lived, wrote his first book, The Song of Songs. It was a song of a passionate love affair. And it's a picture of that love affair between King Jesus and his church. It's been preached all down through church history in that manner, and it's a valid interpretation. It's about the heart that is captured by him. Solomon started out well. Then he went on to write much of his books of Proverbs about great wisdom and great insight, including this verse telling us that if we will always fear the Lord, we'll be blessed. But if we harden our heart, we'll be tormented. And Solomon didn't heed his own words because he hardened his heart against some dictates that God had given to the kings. He said, you're not to amass a bunch of wives. Solomon had 300 wives, 300 mother-in-laws. I'm sorry. 300 wives and 700 concubines. Said not to amass a lot of gold and not to amass many horses. And Solomon hardened his heart on all three of those spots. And Solomon ended up to drifting away from the Lord. And he closed his life out writing this depressing book that many people read and think. I've had people ask me, what is the deal with Ecclesiastes? Why did God put that in the book? You ever wondered that? If you haven't, you haven't read it yet. Everything is meaningless under the sun. You work hard, amass great wealth, and then your kids squander it at your funeral. I mean, that's pretty much what it says. It's like, wah, wah, wah. It's like, this is a bummer book. But the operative phrase, the key phrase to understanding the book of Ecclesiastes is that phrase, under the sun. It's what philosophers call a closed system. In other words, you're not going to look above the sun. You're not going to look outside of creation for meaning. You're going to try to find meaning within life itself. And this was written by a man who had the most beautiful women to be his partner. He had more money than any of us can fathom and all the academic learning that anybody... He was the smartest man that ever lived. And at the end of his life, he said, everything is meaningless under the sun. And the revelation that once ministered to his heart tormented him because he cut himself off from the life of God, because he hardened his heart. Now, those of you that weren't here last week, go back and listen to the podcast from last week, but I'm going to do about 3 minutes review. Ephesians chapter 4, Paul says this in Ephesians chapter 4. He says, you must no longer live as the Gentiles do in the futility of their thinking. He also uses that phrase in Romans 1, the futile thinking. Both of those passages, Ephesians 4 is talking about the digression and the hardening of the heart in an individual scale. Romans 1 is talking about it on a corporate or national scale, the darkening of the understanding. And we need to understand, we are living in an hour where the darkening of the understanding is rapidly increasing in our nation, where people cannot connect the moral dots. And the first defense against that is to make sure it doesn't happen in our own heart as an individual. So, and Paul says, you must no longer live as the Gentiles do in the futility of their thinking. Paul wouldn't warn us about that. He wouldn't tell us we must not do something that wasn't a possibility of us doing. So we need to realize this is a possibility for the believer to slide into this lifestyle. He said, you must no longer live in the futility of the thinking. And then he reverse engineers this. He talks about the end result of this mindset and works his way to the root. The fruit down to the root. He said, they are darkened in their understanding and separated from the life of God because of, or the cause of which is, the hardening of their heart
or the ignorance that is in them, because of the ignorance that is in them due to the hardening of their heart. And so the root of this thing is the hardening of the heart that Solomon talks about. That we harden our heart and we put our hand up and say, God, I don't want to hear that uncomfortable truth because it will cost me something. And what we need to realize is ignoring the voice of God will cost us much more. Because we can't compartmentalize that process. When we harden our heart in one area, there is a process that sets in. And we not only lose the one truth we were ignoring, ignorance sets in and we begin to lose touch with the truths we once had. And then finally, we're darkened in our understanding. We lose the faculty, the moral faculty, to receive more revelation. We can't receive instruction from the Lord. It's like we're closed off and people can preach and it's like it doesn't make sense to us. We can't connect the dots. And Paul's warning us. It's exactly what Solomon is talking about here. So what is the opposite of that? The fear of the Lord. The fear of the Lord is when we hear something from the Lord, even though it's costly, we understand that God is weighing. God is the judge of all the earth. Remember when Abraham prayed for Sodom and he said, will not the judge of all the earth do justly? It was a rhetorical question. What Abraham was insinuating is God is intimately involved in human affairs. And he's evaluating our lives. And there is a reaping and a sowing. The law of the harvest is enforced by the God of the harvest. And that is the basis of the fear of the Lord. We realize that God is intimately involved, and it's impossible to please God without faith, and faith means that you believe he is the rewarder of those who diligently seek him. There are rewards in the kingdom that will motivate you. And if we don't have that concept, I'm telling you, this thing, let me get a little rabbit trail here, okay? The grace message, the grace of God that gives us salvation is a very real thing, but that same grace teaches us to say no to ungodliness. And if your revelation, your vision, your understanding of grace is simply that God allows you to skate by and make it into the kingdom, then your revelation of grace is insufficient. That is, there's an element of grace. Part of the definition of grace is that God invites you. He makes provision for you to come in, that you don't earn your salvation. But that same grace is to teach us to say no to ungodliness. And when we lose this idea that that God is balancing the scales, there is discipline from the Lord and there are rewards from the Lord. And some people, when you talk to them, they have no frame of reference for this kind of thing. Rewards, boy, that sounds like works. It's right there in the Word. The parables of Jesus are very clear. The master called his servants. He gave them talents. Then he went off on a long journey. They put it to work. One buried it. He comes back and he wants to settle accounts. This is not merely talking about the end of the age. This is talking about a dynamic in the kingdom that is continually happening. Jesus would not have told a parable that was irrelevant to his hearers. He's talking about this is how God operates. God will impart to you in a very real sense. He'll impart and depart. He'll give you something in his presence. He'll withdraw, and then he'll see what you're going to do with it. And what you do with in his absence, what he gave you in his presence, will qualify you or disqualify you for the next wave. And so God will come, and when we invest what he gives us and steward it well, we get more. God will give us more revelation. God will give us more, the resources of the kingdom. But if we bury those things and we don't treasure them and we have this mindset, well, it's all by grace, then at best we stay immature. And God wants to grow us up in the things of him. He wants us to understand that there are rewards in the kingdom. That's why Hebrews 11, when it defines faith, it says we must understand he is the rewarder of those who diligently seek him. Is that a part of your frame of reference when you think of him? That there is a reward at the end of this seeking?
If it's not, if your idea is, well, that's kind of arbitrary. God gives blessing to some and not to others, and that's a sovereign choice, and we're just down here and life happens to us. No, there's an engagement of the human heart that we cooperate with Him, that we can posture ourselves.

0: ourselves for blessing, for breakthrough, and for wisdom and revelation. And God is the rewarder of those who diligently seek Him. And those who don't are left without the breakthrough they could have had. Because God, there's an effort that is expressed that actually changes us. God uses that to grow us up. And we need to understand that this is not a lack of grace. That is actually great, cooperating with grace. Grace working in us, creating a hunger and teaching us to seek Him. And when we do that, we begin to grow with Him. And so this thing of revelation, it starts with the fear of the Lord. We yield to His dealings. The fear of the Lord is, it makes decisions today based on the consequences tomorrow. We weigh everything in light of the consequences of our decision. The opposite of the fear of the Lord is the hardening of the heart, but the mindset is foolishness. The fool says in his heart, tomorrow we may, eat, drink, and be merry, for tomorrow we die. Don't worry about how your irresponsible behavior affects you, because you might not even be alive tomorrow to reap the consequences. Just live it up for the moment. Whereas wisdom looks at the long term and it says, I'm going to make the right decisions now. I'm going to make my decisions now based on the long-term results. And people who live like that, there is a slow accruement of blessing that begins to snowball in their life.
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0: Hello, and welcome to Just in Time Ministries with Pastor Rhonda Penquite. We have more power and authority in Christ than we know, and when we learn to act on it in faith, God guarantees our success. So let's join Rhonda as she teaches us how to walk in victory.
1: Well, another week. Wow, we're just cruising right through. God is good, God is good, God is good. There's several things that happened. Trump hosted the rescheduled White House Correspondents' Dinner Friday night, in which he announced that he will be running for a fourth term in 2028, and he put on a Trump 2028 hat. he was pretty funny that night. He also imposed a 50% tariff on most Canadian goods. He put major tariffs on 60 countries because they use forced labor, so that was his way of getting around what the court had said. He made it so that anyone with a UFO-related NDA can now speak freely to officials without, you know, the NDAs are all canceled, I guess. So that could be interesting. Texas Governor Abbott signed an executive order targeting birth tourism. I don't know if you saw anywhere the billboards they were putting up in Mexico, like, come to Texas and give birth so your kids have a U.S. citizenship. I guess a bunch of those have been taken down, but Abbott signed an executive order targeting birth tourism schemes. It's also reported that the World Cup brought in $19 billion to the American economy. So, boy, the World Cup did a lot of great things for the world and for us, and it's just going to be exciting to see all the good things that start happening around the world. The DHS arrested a record 43,138 illegal aliens in June. RFK Jr. froze over $1 billion in Medicaid to California and Minnesota because of rampant fraud. The Treasury Department blocked nearly $1 million from going to dead people due to a government-wide payment verification process, per the Post. The Board of Immigration Appeals ruled that even legal migrants can be deported if they are caught illegally voting and are non-citizens. So, things are happening. A court ruled Maricopa County's illegal ballots invalid after the workers injected them from home with zero chain of custody. So, things are happening in Arizona, too. Alaska removed thousands of non-citizens from their voter rolls after New Jersey found 6,600 non-citizens registered to vote. So things are happening. Oh, and did you hear what Bill Maher said? That he's considering voting Republican for president in 2028 because Democrats are becoming communist. Bill Maher, wow, that's big. And in Sausalito, California, their new city manager was arrested Saturday, a week ago Saturday, on suspicion of felony burglary. Authorities found her on a luxury yacht that she did not have permission to be aboard. So these people are just bold, I guess is a good word. And a New York high school introduced a humanoid named Sally, a robot, to help teach students. And Minnesota is set to place taxpayer-funded transgender dolls with removable genitalia to be placed in classrooms for children as young as 4 years old to teach them about different options. Oh, my. My. And it's backed by Governor Waltz. Good news. Missouri voters will be voting on the abolishment of state income tax on August 4th. Go Missouri. Several states have been putting that on ballots. 53 cities have removed the flock cameras that we've been talking about, but then they replaced them with the Axon-mounted cameras. Oh, go figure. And three more subcontractors filed legal claims after the Obama Presidential Center refused to pay them nearly $1 million, according to Fox. And there is a $1.7 million lien that has been filed against that project. Any made you produce ID to get into his opening. And United Kingdom Prime Minister Starmer resigned. The new Prime Minister is Socialist Andy Burnham. But Burnham approved the U.S. military launching strikes against Iran from U.K. bases. Also, Bulgaria approved the U.S. using their base to strike Iran. Venezuela withdrew from the ICC, the International Criminal Court, because apparently the only criminals are the ones running the criminal court. And the thought for the week, a punishing God does not produce righteousness. That produces law where you are guilty. What really produces righteousness is love. Wow. Think about this. One nail, two hands. We were co-crucified. Our hand was right there with Jesus' hand when the nail went through. So we are co-crucified, we are co-risen, and we are co-seated with Christ. It's all happened. So what happens when the gospel is no longer driven by fear? You know, we've been preaching all this fear and this death and this religion, return to bondage. But when it's replaced by union and joy and the limitless goodness of God, what will happen? Now, the future of humanity is glorious. It's amazing. It's awesome. It's beyond what we can imagine. Oh, the coming glory. The coming glory. You know, people are having mystical encounters. They're going into other realms and other dimensions. We're getting revelations of the logic of love. We're seeing that technology is about to explode. You know, they opened up all the secret patents. We've talked about human creativity.

0: And it's going to be off the chart. We talked about how we're architects. And the truth is, AI is going to be a great help and benefit to humanity. So we don't need to fear it. And all this is because the kingdom is transforming the world. You know, we've talked about things from the charismatic movement to ancient Christian mysticism. We've talked about how heaven's invading earth. We've talked about how Christ is in every corner of creation. He's in all things. He is all things. All things are in him. And all of this is to let us know that we are invited into a bigger, brighter vision of the gospel. We've kind of had a paradigm shift on the what the gospel is really all about. In this gospel, there is love. Love's the organizing principle of reality. And the future has never been more hopeful. There's a lot of doomsayers out there. And preaching from the pulpit, it's not bad. It's going to get good, good, good. We've got to go through it to get to it, however. But like I said, the future's never been more hopeful. And we're going into levels of glory and grace that we can't even imagine. You know, the Bible talks about going from glory to glory to glory. And what's God's grace? It's giving you his power to do whatever you need to do. That's pretty empowering. Now, there'll be challenges. Because, you know, the devil's not going down without a fight. He's not just going to quit and say, okay, you're right, I quit, I give up. Yeah, I did all these things. No. He's going to go down with the fight. But what do we know? We shall overcome. And oh, the technologies that are about to be released, things that we've been getting glimpses of and hearing about. And we've been learning that we are the architects and that we're here to co-create a new earth and a new cosmos. Well, get ready. get ready. Yeah, we need to understand that we're sitting in the executive authority of Christ. Now put that on your refrigerator, your bathroom mirror. I sit in the executive authority of Christ at Father's right hand. And what we need to really do is live confident in his affection. He just loves us so much. It's like when you see a little baby or a little puppy or a little newborn, anything. They're like, they're so cute. You just love them so much. They can be confident in our affection. We need to be even more confident in God's affection toward us and just live in that confidence. See, what's God's plan? Jeremiah 29:11. God plans to prosper us, never harm us. His plan, if we follow it, gives us hope and a great, amazing, awesome, wonderful, beyond, limitless future. And this is how his government and his peace increase. This is how to his government and peace there will be no end. See, the true gospel inevitably starts to make you happy, and it makes you a happy futurist. We get excited about the future. I don't care what's going on today. We shall overcome. We've been given all the power. We're seated on that seat and that throne of power at right hand of Father. We've been given the power to pray in tongues. And the prayer of a righteous man avails much power. How much more power do we need? We have it all. We've got it all, and we need to start exercising it, using it, living it, walking in it. See, God has massive, beautiful plans for earth. It is the world without end. And his desire is that the kingdom comes on earth, and that's what we're doing. Father, your will be done in earth as it is in heaven. We're here doing his will. And the more people that see that and how glorious and wonderful it is, how the willing and obedient eat the good of the land, the more people are going to come running in. But we've got to show his goodness. We've got to prove his promises true. And I thank God every day for teaching me to be willing and obedient. And then fulfilling his promise that I eat the good of the land. And look how we have just gone through the last 6 years so beautifully. Basically unaffected. Because we didn't believe the lies of the world and the devil. We trusted in God. We put our faith in God. We listened to the Holy Spirit, and he gave us wisdom. He told us all these things that people called conspiracy theories. And now they've been proven true. Wow. This is exciting stuff. You know, God's desire is that the kingdom comes on earth. Like I said, his will be done on earth as it is in heaven. Because then earth begins to look like heaven. And it becomes heaven. It becomes the same as heaven. It'll vibrate like heaven. The frequencies will be the same as are in heaven. We'll have the culture of heaven. You know, one thing I didn't read, I talked about it last time, how in the Smithsonian, they have a thing about whiteness and white culture. And here's a few things that they say. White culture has rugged individualism. That's a bad thing? Okay. And we're the only culture that has that? I don't think so. The individual is a primary unit that is on self-reliance. I don't know what's wrong with that. Independence and autonomy are highly valued and rewarded. Individuals assume to be in control of their environment. You reap what you sow, which we are. I mean, these things are biblical. It's biblical, and they're for everybody. And if you're not for these things, you might want to seek God on it. The family structure in whiteness and white whatever. The nuclear family is a father, a mother, and 2.3 children. But it's a father and a mother, so they don't like that. Where the husband is the basic breadwinner and head of the household, and the wife is a homemaker. And they believe that, I guess only white people think this, children should have their own rooms and be independent. That's a bad thing? I thought that's what we're supposed to do, is raise them up to be. The emphasis is on scientific method. White people tend to be objective and rational, linear thinkers. They know about cause and effect relationships.
1: 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Thank you for joining us today. You are here for just such a time as this, so go forth in the power of His might and possess all that is yours in Christ Jesus.
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2: Welcome to the Concepts of Faith broadcast. We have again today my daughter Annette with me, and we're going to be talking about one of my favorite subjects, and I know you'll be blessed by it. We're going to be talking about calling things that are not as though they were. This is a principle of the Bible that got me from poverty to the blessings of God in a couple of 3 years after I got a hold of it and just began to do it. So we're going to talk about that. And I want to begin with some foundation scriptures. In the book of Romans, the 4th chapter, verse 3, it says, "What saith the scriptures? Abraham believed God, and it was counted to him for righteousness." Now, in the Old Testament, it says Abraham believed in the Lord, and it was counted to him for righteousness. Abram believed in the Lord, but Abraham believed God. Same man, all right, but it's a different time frame. And we're going to talk about why that was. It says, Abraham believed God, it was counted to him for righteousness. Now, when you come over to the 13th verse, it says, "For the promise that he should be heir of the world was not to Abraham or to his seed through the law, but through the righteousness of faith." Now, this is important to understand. It didn't come through the law. It came through the righteousness which is of faith. And the righteousness which is of faith comes by speaking and proclaiming and saying. That's how we become righteous. We enter into the grace of God. The only way you enter into the grace of God, through faith. So he's going to enter in not through the law, but through the righteousness which is of faith. And I'll mention it here. We'll get to it after a while. But in Romans, the 10th chapter, Paul said, "The word is nigh thee, is in thy mouth and in thy heart." That is the word of faith which we preach. So first it's in your mouth, and the righteousness which is of faith says, the word is nigh me. In other words, it's close to me as getting it in my mouth and speaking it into my heart. When I went to school, and probably when you went to school, they'd make us quote the multiplication tables back and forth to one another until we knew them by heart. They knew then that if you say it long enough audibly with your voice, it'll get on the inside of you. Then you don't have to count apples and oranges and take away 3 to find out what you got left and count them. It's a mathematical law. We're talking about a law of faith and how God taught this law to Abraham. Now, he tried to teach it to Abram, but it didn't take. Abram would not say what God said about it. And I've seen some people, and you have too, they'll say, "Well, I wouldn't say that God has met my need according to his riches in glory because I might be lying." Don't worry about it. It won't happen because you don't have faith as a seed. It happens only when you believe, doubt not in your heart, and you have what you say. So if you don't have faith to say it, that means you don't have faith. Faith gives substance to things hoped for. Now, come down to the 16th verse. "Therefore it is of faith that it might be by grace to the end, the promise might be sure to all the seed, not to that only which is the law, but that also which is the faith of Abraham, who is the father of us all." He's called the father of our faith. "As it is written, I have made thee a father of many nations before him whom he believed, even God, who quickeneth the dead and calleth those things which be not as though they were." God taught Abraham to call things that are not as though they were. Now, what does it mean to call things that are not?
3: What was not manifest in Abram's life.
2: That's right.
3: Was an error. And so what did God do? He changed his name.
2: Changed his name. Forced the man to say what God said about it.
3: So instead of being called Abram, he's now called Abraham, which means father of many nations. And Abram was not the father of many nations. When he was called Abraham, it took a while for Abraham, the father of many nations, to see the manifestation. But God called him Abraham because God called that which was not into existence by saying it.
2: Yeah. when God changes your name, your name's changed. I mean, you know, you've got to tell everybody what God said about you. And this was the problem that happened. Now, if you go back into Genesis, and I don't want to take a lot of time on this, but it'll help you. You'll find that God gave him the promise when he was 75 years old, said he's going to have a worldwide ministry, bless all the nations of the earth. And everybody that blessed him would be blessed, and them that cursed him would be cursed. Well, that thing is still going on. But here's Abram. He is 75 years old. He comes out and takes Lot with him. You know, God told him, come out from among your kin. Sometimes you got to get away from your unbelieving kin folks. You're going to believe God. And when he separated from Lot, the Lord said to him, said, you look to the east, west, north, and south. Said, I'm going to give you everything you can see. Now, that was a physical land to them, the land of Canaan. But today, our promised land are the promises of this new covenant. One of the greatest truths in this New Testament is before we get to page one. It says, the New Testament of our Lord and Savior Jesus Christ. Last will and testament. So that's important. We don't get it when we die, we get it when he died. And he set it in motion. And all the promises of God, the Apostle Paul says, is yes and amen. But what are we saying about it? So if you don't have the promise of God manifest in your life, what do? You call for it. Just that simple. And why are you calling it? Because it's not manifest. And you know, sometimes people, you hear them say it, well, how can you say, why do you say you heal when you're sick? It's all the more reason you ought to say it. You're calling for what you don't have.
3: Well, if you call for what you do have, then what are you going to do? You're going to reinforce it. You're reinforcing what you have. So the more you call for what you have, I'm sick, I'm sick, I'm sick, or I'm poor, or I'm this, or I'm that, then the more you're going to have that. Quite some time ago, I spoke with a Native American man, and in our discussion, somehow I sort of explained to him your teaching about words, and he said, well, English is the language of fear. I said, well, what do you mean? And he's from the Pueblos in New Mexico, and he studied language quite extensively, and he said, well, you people, when you have something in your body, you say, oh, it's my arthritis. Or you say, oh, I have the flu, or I have diabetes. And he said, when you say that, now he wasn't talking about on the basis of the word either, but he said, when you say that, he said, then it's yours. It makes it manifest, or it becomes a part of you. He said, the way we look at it is, if there's something going on in our body, it's an energy that's just passing through. And we say it's passing through. In other words, you would say, I'm fluing. I don't have the flu, but I'm fluing right now, but it's going, see?
2: In other words, you're saying this too shall pass.
3: Right. So he said, you, when you say, I have this disease, or I am diabetic, or I have cancer, or I am this, or I am that, then you are stopping that energy that could leave.
2: Taking possession of it,
3: and then it becomes a part of your baggage, so to speak. Mm-hmm. So you're calling it, you're taking possession of something you don't want.
2: And then people say, yeah, but you just have to say it like it is. Now, you know, being a farmer for 29 years, I see how ridiculous that is, because I bought a farm one time. It was growed up in Johnson grass. On a tractor, you couldn't hardly see over the Johnson grass. Now, wouldn't it have been foolish if I'd have said, well, you know, we're going to have to sow it like it is. We can't plant anything but Johnson grass. I'd like to plant cotton, but you have to sow it like it is. That don't make any sense at all. It certainly don't make any dollars.
3: No.
2: But it's so foolish for people to say, well, you just have to say it like it is. No, you don't. That's what the world has told you all these years. You sow it the way you want it, and words are seeds. So Abram had the promise, and God said to him, now, you look to the east, west, north, south, I'm going to give you everything you can see. Did you realize that that was a physical land, but our promises or the promises of the new covenant, and God will still give you everything you could see that he's promised you in this book. If you can get it on the inside of you, you can live out the reality of it. How do you get it in there? Paul said it, in your mouth and in your heart. It's got to be in your mouth. You got to speak it and proclaim it. How does faith come? Faith cometh by hearing. The more you hear it, it'll come more quickly if you hear yourself saying it.
3: So when you're confessing the scriptures on healing and you declare, by the stripes of Jesus, I am healed, then you're saying, I am healed, not I'm sick. You're saying, I am healed. You're calling for what you want, not for what you don't want. What you don't want is to be sick. So you don't say, I am sick, thereby claiming it, You're calling for healing. By the stripes of Jesus, I am healed.
2: In the Old Testament, the scripture says, let the weak say I'm strong. Say the very opposite of what is if it lines up with the Word of God. But most people just side in with whatever's happening to them. And I think where this comes from, it's from Greek mythology. People tend to believe, and some churches teach it, that whatever happens to you in life is God's will for you. Well, you don't find that in the Bible. You find it in Greek mythology. They thought there's 300 million gods up in heaven working like puppeteers to cause everything to happen on earth. So if it happens to you, it's God's will. No. If that were true, there wouldn't be any need to resist the devil, would they?
3: Right.
2: Just buddy up with him. You know, and that's what most people do. They wouldn't dare resist it because it might be God. If this sickness is God, then they'll tell you the sickness is teaching them something. Yeah, it'll teach you you don't want to be sick.
3: That's right.
2: I guarantee you. But this principle of calling things that are not is sort of like this quantum physics we talked about on some of the other broadcasts. It's kind of far out for some people because they haven't studied this in the scripture. But when you follow the teaching of Jesus, he followed this pattern and he called things that are not as though they were until they were. In all of his ministry, he operated in that. Another thing that we see when we study Abram and Abraham, God told Abram, I'll give you everything you can see. And the way we make decisions is what we see ourselves doing. If I go to praying about something, meditating the Word, confessing the Word over it, if I don't have any great revelation about it, whether I should do it or not do it, I just stop and ask myself, what do I see myself doing? Now, if you put the right word in here, you'll see yourself doing the right thing, either doing it or not doing it. But if you don't put the right word in here, if you put the wrong words in there, you may see yourself doing it when you're not supposed to do it, and you're going to be in a heap of trouble because some people prophesy, well, you see, I'll invest this money, I'll lose every dime I put in it. Well, they talk themselves into things sometimes and prophesy the very thing, and they live out the reality of it.
3: That's true. I've seen so many people that they don't have the God inside image, the image that God gives us in His Word, that we are led by the Spirit of God.
2: And we're out of time, and what are we offering today?
3: Well, we have a wonderful DVD called Calling Things That Are Not, and that is a single DVD. 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It's offer number 2856. 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
4: 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Well, in the fourth chapter of Romans, the Apostle Paul says that God taught Abraham to call things that were not as though they were. And if you don't understand that principle, you're probably going around calling things that are as though they are, exactly like they are, and they are. And they will always be that way if you continue to do that. 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Well, you punched the wrong button. And a lot of you are punching the wrong button and wondering why you didn't go somewhere or something didn't change. 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
6: Coming up on this weekend's edition of The Plumb Line with Jay Rudolph, Marcia Montenegro of Christian Answers for the New Age discusses the occult and her book Spellbound, The Paranormal Seduction of Today's Kids from a Biblical Worldview. 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
3: How We Love.
2: Yes.
3: You almost forgot. I almost forgot to put my microphone close to me.
2: So call in. We'd love to have you talk to Mark. We've also got Dr. Jim Burns here. He's the founder of Homeward. He's written books, too. His latest one is called When Your Adult Child Strays. This one is also available in the newlife.com store. But Dr. Jim, hello. What's
4: hello,
2: on your mind
4: hello.
2: To start us off?
4: Now, you said hello. You're kind of talking like Mark.
2: Yes,
4: he runs off on me
2: sometimes.
4: Yes. You know, the old country.
2: Yes.
4: He just has certain words that are great. Pattern. Say that.
3: Pattern.
4: I just love that. I swoon when you say certain words. You know, I wanted to talk a little bit about walls. I mentioned it on a previous broadcast. I was talking about boundaries, and I said, you know, boundaries shouldn't build up walls. They should build structure. And somebody, a listener, happened to talk to me later about this, just randomly. So I thought, you know, I'm going to talk a little bit about walls. Walls, when we build up walls in any relationship, it blocks intimacy. Now, intimacy means connection. And so if we have a bunch of walls built up, and I know this because I'm a good wall builder in the first 10 years of my marriage, I don't know that we would have made it if I didn't start breaking down some of these walls. So walls block intimacy, like I said, and it's a defense mechanism. And defensiveness is never a good way to communicate, and yet we kind of do that so often. Defensive communication, you tell me if you're a defensive communicator. It avoids personal responsibility because, again, we're going at them. It avoids our feelings, our behaviors, our consequences. It causes distance when we're a defensive communicator. It puts us, trying to get us into control, but it kind of breaks down the relationship. It just closes healthy communication, and, you know, we're always blaming the other person. So walls that we build up around us, this is a quote, keeps the sadness out, but it also keeps the joy out. That's by Jim Rohn. Hmm. So walls divide, walls separate our relationship. So we got to quit building up these walls because it's power struggles and emotional pain and loneliness. Some of the, if you're a wall builder, distance, lack of fun and joy, fighting, boredom, deadness, even feeling unloved and unloving. And I know this because, again, like I said, I can build up walls. So what kind of walls do you build up? I'm just going to tell you a couple of mine that I'm pretty good at. I'm getting better, see, after all these years. One is the wall of withdrawal, where I just kind of close, you know, into my cave, and Kathy would say, you're crawling into your cave, but I just withdraw because I don't, this is an attachment, this is a voider attachment, Mark. The wall of denial, that it's all about her, she's 100% wrong, he's 100% wrong, or I'm right and they're wrong, see, and that's a denial about doing anything of us. Sometimes it's the wall of isolation, where we do not choose to share our feelings. So we're building up a wall, but we're not talking about feelings. And sometimes we have to get those feelings out. Here's one. Passive-aggressive behavior. I don't know if you guys ever do this, but I'm good at that. Passive-aggressive behavior is a biggie. It's an inability or unwillingness to say what you mean in a respectful way. So we go passive, or I can get sarcastic. So again, if you're a wall builder like I can be, know that your communication with your spouse, with your children, with coworkers, with your brother or your sister or somebody is not a good thing. The Bible says, with my God, I can scale the wall. So take God and scale some walls today and break them down.
2: 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Did I say years? I meant decades.

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0: We are back on New Life Live. We'll get to the calls in just a little bit. But first, I want to talk about, you know, we always mention the word boundaries and walls today on New Life Live. But I think a lot of Christians are afraid to put up boundaries or things because it's one of those, but then people won't like me, or, you know, but then we put up the wall so high that, like you said, it keeps the sadness out, sure, but it also keeps the joy out.
8: Right, exactly. And sometimes we think of boundaries and walls as the same, when it's not. You know, you can have a fence that, you know, is a good boundary, but it isn't something that blocks you from seeing the beautiful trees or the sunset or whatever it might be. And, you know, I think we have to have some grit in our life. And when I say grit, I mean whatever it takes to have better connection with that relationship. And if that means counseling, then yeah, go get counseling. If that means admitting your failure, then humble yourself and admit your failure, okay? Because a lot of times it's our pride and ego. If it means putting more time and focus in enhancing the relationship, then invest the time and the energy and the focus. I mean, this is not something where there's some magic wand. Sometimes it's roll up our sleeves and work at having a more intimate relationship, but it's surely not going to happen with walls. And so you got to break down those walls.
9: Well, and bringing the wall down doesn't mean that we can't self-protect.
8: No,
9: that's how walls form. They're a form of self-protection. But as you said, it stops. You talked about joy and sadness. The sadness doesn't come in, but neither does the joy. Right. And I often say, I mean, walls stop people coming in, but they also stop you going out.
8: Sure.
9: They stop you from being your authentic self, people seeing those things about you. And when we pull those walls down, yes, it does make us vulnerable, but it doesn't mean that we can't have boundaries.
8: Exactly.
9: Boundaries, I like to say, is a wall that has a door in it. It says,
8: I love that.
9: You know, you can't do this.
8: Right.
9: Or I'm not willing to put up with this. But there's a way to enter back into relationship. And there's an invitation there.
8: You know, it's interesting because I remember a conversation that Kathy and I had some years ago, actually, where I did this right rather than wrong. It's because I do withdraw. So I was talking about the wall of withdrawal. And I'd go into my cave, but then I would come back in and act like everything was okay. And I didn't deal with it. And she wants to talk, right? So this time I said, you know what? I just need a break from this conversation. Let's come back and rethink this in about a half an hour, but I just need some time. And I actually I have a little office at home, and I went into the office and I kind of thought about it, prayed about it, and really got a better perspective, came back in and said, I don't know what just took place, but I love you and I'm not going anywhere. And she said, well, I love you and I'm not going anywhere. And it was actually my boundary of saying, I can't keep going. I need to take a break, time out. Was actually a healthy thing that really took us to a better place. But it wasn't a wall where I just went and fussed and, you know, fumed and struggled and then never dealt with it.
9: But if people didn't catch that, that was the door.
8: That's the door.
9: That was the invitation back in.
8: That's when, as soon as you said door is what brought me this illustration. Yeah.
9: Yeah, because you didn't say I'm running away and I don't want to deal with you or listen to this.
8: Right.
9: You said I need a break, right?
8: Yes.
9: We often hear using an I statement, I need a break. But then you said I'm willing to come back. And what I find is that is so key, is to give a timeline. Because if you don't give a timeline, then the other person doesn't know if you are coming back. And then people, and sometimes they're not aware of this, people who have abandonment sensitivity, if you just, you know, run out the door and slam it, they may pursue and chase after you.
8: Right.
9: But if they know that you need a break and that you're coming back, it helps them be able to kind of quell the storm that's going on inside.
8: Yeah. And maybe they need a break too.
9: Yes, exactly. And that's what happened with Kathy. You went away and thought about it. She stayed and thought about it. And then you were able to come back together. And so, and that's the doorway.
8: No, that's right. Right. And that, you know, that works with, of course, with marriage, but it also works with our kids, with our business associates, with, you know, any our brothers and sisters and people we struggle with, period. We just have to not build walls that don't have doors.
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8: Yeah. Good.
0: Great conversation to start us off today on New Life Live. And we've got conversations going on all the time. In fact, tonight we have a webinar going on. It is being hosted by Becky Brown and Dr. Alice Benton. The title is Grief, Healing After Loss. 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And if you can't join us tonight, you know what? 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But again, that is happening tonight with Becky Brown and Dr. Alice Benton. And grief comes in all shapes and sizes. It's not just about, you know, losing a loved one to death. It could be losing your job. It could be about, you know, maybe mourning that as you're getting older and you're realizing that your health is starting to fail. And so you're thinking of those things. Maybe you lost your home recently or your job that you had forever. Watch this webinar. It is tonight. Get more details at newlife.com. Let's go to the phones and speak with Alex in Knoxville, Tennessee. He listens to us on WRJZ. Hey there, Alex. Welcome to New Life Live.
10: Thank you. My wife has nerve pain for about 10 years, and then it's now triggered vagus nerve seizure, so she'll have 20 or 30 of those a day. Mm. And my wife and I are just really struggling with, we've always had strong faith, but, we've seen people that have gotten, people have prayed for them and gotten healed for cancer, or, you know, their baby in the NICU came home and they said it wasn't. And right now we're just very much not feeling seen and heard by God, and really having a hard time. Basically, her body thinks there should be an injury, and her brain thinks there should be an injury, and so it's creating pain in her body, and so it just basically kind of needs a reset, but there's not really been a good solution for anything, and so we're really struggling with being, you know, mad at God about this, and I know that he doesn't heal everybody, and I know, just like Job did not hear, you know, Satan and God talking about him, and the guy at the pool of Bethesda, Jesus walked in and healed that one guy and turned around and left. So I know I don't deserve an answer, but man, I sure would like one. And we're really struggling with just, you know, I mean, like it's incredible nerve pain that she just can't really move. She sits, she lays in the bed most days, just really trying to, you know, keep her wits about her most, you know, kind of thing. And so it's just a really struggle, you know, with it every day. And I'm just not having a good way of.
0: Alex, do you want to give us your wife's first name?
10: God, not healing me.
0: Do you want to give us your wife?
10: Erin, E-R-I-N.
0: Erin. So if everybody watching and listening can keep Erin in your prayers as she goes through this. I mean, it's 10 years, and it's gotten worse over time.
8: Yeah.
10: Right.
8: Jim? Well, first of all, I think your authenticity and your willingness to say, I don't really understand this, God, and have those kind of conversations, I think that's actually healthy in your relationship with God. Because you also said, look, there are times when God doesn't heal. Even the way you explained the healing of the pool of Bethesda, but he healed one guy and then he turned around. I loved how you said that, frankly, because it's like I had never thought of it that way about all the other people who were by the pool and, you know, Jesus healed one and then he walked away. But that's a healthy healthy place for you. Don't see that as a negative. God can take your, you know, your concern on that. He gets you. He gets it. He doesn't always have the answer that we want. I have often heard my pastor say, God is never too early and he's never

0: too late. And, you know, in this case with your wife, Erin, he's feeling a little late to you guys. And I totally understand that. So I think that's the kind of relationship you have. You have a good relationship with God because you're talking to him about what's most on your heart and with needs. Let me ask you a question besides that. What have you done to work, not you personally, but you and your wife done to work on the pain issues? Have, you know, you've sought medical advice, obviously. What are you doing?
1: Oh, yeah. I mean, everything like pharmaceutical wise we've tried has been worse than what has been,
0: mm-hmm. right.
1: You know, the pain that's been there. Mm-hmm. And so with the, and then so we've tried the more holistic and natural route. And then mm-hmm. we were working with a guy in Atlanta, who doesn't take insurance, and some of that stuff has helped a little bit. I mean, it's just expensive stuff yes. out of the pocket, and not complaining. It's just the way it, this
0: sure.
1: is what it is.
0: No, sure.
1: And so it seems like sometimes it's one step forward and three steps yeah. back, and you're going. So, like, I mean, like the guy that we found in Atlanta, I found him through an Instagram post on something totally different, and I started talking to the guy, and he goes, "I need to connect you with this guy." And so I thought, "Oh, this is going to be a great God story," and it still might be, but in the meantime of the travel through the journey, man, we are really just struggling with the day-to-day with it. You know, I mean,
0: yeah.
1: we'll be married 26 years in October. We met at a Christian kids camp. I mean, we've been, you know, and not that my faithfulness requires him to do something, but we've been faithful, and we've got three great kids that love the Lord, and, you know, we're just going, man, God, I just didn't... Yeah. We're mourning our relationship the way it used to be, and we're kind of mourning, you know, everything with going on with this. And she's very lonely. There's a lot of people in the faith that don't like it when God doesn't fix you, you right. know, and so they don't know what to do mm-hmm. with somebody that is, you know, in that much pain and can't really do a whole lot. So there's a lot going on with it, but.
0: It is so hard. And the hard part is it sounds like you're doing what you're supposed to do in terms of even looking for the kind of help. There are pain institutes, things like that. And it sounds like you're doing all that you can do. And I think this is where life is really hard because you kind of go, what is fair? What is not fair? Why me? And yet at the same time, you know, I look from a distance at you, Alex, and at your wife, Erin, and I go, wow, you guys are still staying faithful. You have good kids. The results of your life are in the, you know, generation to generation with your kids, things like that. That doesn't make the pain go away, by the way. I totally get that.
1: Right.
0: But, you know, sometimes, you know, it's hard because the Bible talks a lot about just persevering, stay the course, things like that. And you go, great, we're persevering, we're staying the course, and, you know, we're not getting any answers. Those are the tough times. And you mentioned, you know, the book of Job, and, you know, that's a very interesting story where, you know, Job lost a lot. And I still don't understand why, you know, that had to happen. Yeah, did he get things at the end better? Sure, he did. It's a beautiful story at that part. But what about the part that says, no, I lost, you know, my family? And, you know, your wife is in a tough situation. So you can't live, when Jesus says live one day at a time, I think, you know, you have to live 1 minute at a time. And that's a really tough place to be. I hope there's people around you who give you the love and support through this process. That, again, doesn't make the pain go any better, but it makes the dealing with the pain maybe a little better.
2: Yeah, Mark. Yeah, I think you hit the nail on the head here, Alex, that you guys are mourning, you're in grief. Mm-hmm. And when we're in grief, we do, it's one of the first stages, and I know it's been 10 years, but we try and make sense of it. Why, God, why? What is happening? Why isn't this working? And as you said, a lot of times Christians, And just not just Christians, I think just people in general, we can be uncomfortable when we see someone in pain and there's nothing that we can do. Mm-hmm. And so we may try and spiritualize it or may use platitudes. But I want you to know this, that even though, I mean, not everyone's going through the exact same situation as you. I think almost everybody has that point in their life where something happens to them.
0: Yeah.
2: You know, somebody dies and, you know, a child dies or a spouse cheats or, you know, some kind of horrific diagnosis where they do get to that point where they say, why, God, why? Like, why aren't you relieving this? I know I've had that in my life during my first divorce when my wife left. And she cheated on me, and I just couldn't make sense of it because I felt like I was doing the right things. And even Paul talks about having that thorn in his flesh. I think what I would say, encourage you in, is God does make space for this questioning. There's a whole book of Lamentations out there, but practically I would say try and find a grief group and let us put you in touch with that, because when we get in front of others, people who don't spiritualize, people who don't fix it, people who are just going through the same pain as us, and we can comfort one another, it doesn't take it all away, but we can feel a little bit better. We can feel a little bit closer to God with that comfort. God is close to the brokenhearted, but we got to get out there and got to receive God's love through and comfort through others.
0: Yeah. And, sorry, you said, you're going through. You said the word grief, and you know, even Alice is going to do this webinar. Yes. I sent somebody to Alice, and she helped somebody greatly who was in a situation not that different, and it didn't take away their pain, but it helped them work through.
3: Yeah.
0: The grief that they're experiencing.
3: We'll talk about this a little bit more when we come back on New Life Live.
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3: For Alex, our previous caller, we've got some resources that we want to tell you about. And one of them is an article that's available on our website, newlife.com. It's called Feeling Disconnected from God. Because it sounds like that's, even though you're saying you haven't lost your faith, there's still that the little doubts that are getting planted there. And you've got kids too. So this might be a good article for you to read. And we'll send you a link to it again. It's called Feeling Disconnected from God. And that webinar that we were just talking about that's happening tonight, stay on the phone. You're still on the phone, right? Yeah, you're still on the phone. We're going to send you a registration for that. So it's called Grief. What's the full title here? I had it here a moment ago. And here it is, Grief, Healing After Loss. Now, we're not saying that this is the end, that for sure that your wife, Erin, is going to be dealing with this for the rest of her life. But you guys have been going through a lot over the last 10 years. So we're going to send you this webinar at no cost. Everyone else, you can sign up for it by texting the word webinar to 28950. And quick clarification here from Mark Cameron. Did you want to?
2: Oh, yeah. I've been married one time only before. I think I got stuck between saying my first marriage and my divorce, and it came out my first divorce.
10: Yes.
2: And we joked during the break.
10: Like, what?
2: I realized it sounded like I'd been married multiple times. Just, yeah, twice.
10: Yes. All right.
2: And still married.
10: Yes. Very cool.
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0: 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And here's one of those questions that was recently sent in. It's an email. It's from Alita. And she wants to know, what books can you recommend when someone is blaming you for their unhappiness? Alita says, 3 years ago, my daughter's 44-year-old husband had some type of breakdown after a school shooting where he imagined that this kind of thing had happened to his daughter. He went to do counseling, and it was claimed that his issues are about his mother. He's been in counseling for 3 years and seems to be getting worse, not better. 18 months ago, when his dog died, he started using marijuana. This use has increased, so has his anger, which is now directed towards my daughter. She needs help now. And so what books would you recommend, first of all, when someone is blaming you for their unhappiness? Also, could you recommend books for dealing with a drug-addicted spouse? What would you guys say?
1: Well, Jim was talking earlier about walls, and blame is another one of those walls. Many people get stuck in blame. And when we blame others, we're very other-focused because we point to others and say, you're the cause of all the feelings inside of me. And it's true, people do impact us, and they can do things that can elicit feelings inside of us. But oftentimes there's a trigger, and what we're feeling on the inside is amplified because of our past here. And so I would say to our question asker here,
0: Alita,
1: I would say to you, I mean, it's a great question that you're asking, and I think that we have multiple books out there, and I think lots of books actually answer this question in some way or another. I'm an attachment guy, so I would say looking at your attachment style, because when you can understand your attachment style, and when you can understand your spouse's and your family members' attachment styles, you can start to see patterns, and you can start to see where these things come from. And yes, while we can't always convince others that you know they're wrong or they're not right, what we can do is we can learn to depersonalize what that feels like to us, and we can recognize how that triggers us. And just because someone blames us doesn't mean that we have to live in that condemnation. We can clearly say, I don't believe that that is the case. We're allowed to have voice, allowed to have our own voice in here. It sounds like, though, Alita, that your daughter, you know, she does really need to take a stand, because it gets hard when people start to use substances. Oftentimes people use substances to manage the stress or the emotion or the diagnosis that they have, but then it becomes confusing as to, you know, how much of this is the diagnosis and the stress, and how much is this is the substance talking. So we've got to get the substance out of the way to really deal with this problem. So I would encourage you, Alita, to have your daughter reach out to a counselor. Not just, yeah, books are great, and I've written a book, and Jim's written a book, and books have changed my life reading them. But we need to, sometimes when we're going through something difficult, have somebody walk us through our specific situation too. So I would also have your daughter reach out to a counselor, and that counselor can help her and probably help recommend some tips.
0: Yeah,
1: Take Your Life Back is a great book.
0: Yes, Take Your Life Back in the newlife.com store. And here at New Life, we can put you in touch with a counselor. So Alita, have your daughter call us, and we can help her with that. But Jim,
2: I would add two books. One is Codependent No More. It's been around for years and years, probably over 20 years. Melody Beatty. Right? Beatty? I love the book. I've read it twice, actually. But it's not necessarily coming from a Christian publisher, but there's very much Christian principles in it. And that book basically says, you know, take your life back in some ways. You know, it's a great title, you know, the Take Your Life Back book too. The other book would be a book that's in our library called Boundaries. And Boundaries is a classic book. It's sold 4 million plus copies by Henry Cloud, John Townsend. And that's a great book, you know, to kind of think through. But Mark's right. Your daughter wants to get the kind of counseling. He didn't sound like he's getting very good counseling, or at least he didn't go through the counseling. Have your daughter get a good counselor.
0: Yep. And like I said, we can put you in touch with one here when you call us at New Life, 1-800-NEW-LIFE, or just go to newlife.com. 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That's got the email address where you can send us your message, or you can leave us a voicemail. The phone number's on there too. Larry, we see you on the screen calling in. We've got to take a break, but we will talk to you when we come back here on New Life. So I'm just going to lock him in now, and we'll talk to him when we come back.
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0: We've got Larry on the phone. He is in Nashville, Tennessee, and he listens to us on newlife.com. Hey, Larry, thanks for calling in today. You are on with Dr. Jim Burns and Mark Cameron.
13: Hello.
0: Hi, Larry. What's going on?
13: Hey, how are you?
0: We're doing well.
13: Yeah. I was just wanted to say, when I actually mentioned to this prior person, this is a strange relationship I have with my daughter. Hmm. I think a lot has stemmed from down through the years with her mom, maybe being bitter. And that's not to say that by any way of judgment, just the things, my efforts were never appreciated or even acknowledged to her. I was more the bad guy. And I'm just grateful and thankful I never had the heart to try to make her mom look bad or what have you, continuing my effort. But to make a long story short, you know, now I have a grandson that she's kind of standing in the way of me having a relationship with him. And, you know, she told my mom that he doesn't really know me or won't know me, not acknowledging her end of not really allowing me to really see him. So one day I ran into his dad, and which I did tell my daughter some years back, actually when my grandson was born, I said, hey, whatever you do, don't run him off, meaning the dad. So, and I'm grateful that this guy's a good guy. He's taking care of my grandson. He has other kids, but he's doing his part, and I believe even more. So I'm just wondering, with her being this way, should I just not really, you know, deal with it? I mean, like, if she called me, of course, I'm going to communicate with her. Mm-hmm. But I've already kind of cut back on my efforts because they weren't being receptive. If I call, no return call, text, crickets, you know, no type of follow-up. Even Father's Day, she didn't even acknowledge me. And when I seen her at my mom's, she said, hey, you know, I've been busy, sorry I didn't, you know, send you, didn't acknowledge Father's Day. I'm like, wow, mm-hmm. She could have just took 15 to 30 seconds out of her time just to send a text.
0: Yeah.
13: But
0: How old is your grandson, Larry?
10: He's 8.
0: 8 years old. Have you ever met him, or has this estrangement been going on for a very long time?

0: Valentine?
1: Oh, yeah, I met her. Okay. Yeah, I met her. She used to stay with my mom, so I used to see her quite a bit.
0: Okay.
1: And then, you know, when she didn't stay with my mom, that just kind of grew a much larger gap. I haven't seen my grandson since last summer.
0: Okay.
1: And the last time I had communication in regards to her, she was like, hey, he wanted to come by my house and loves playing a video game with my son and this and that. And I thought, oh, yeah, sure, you know, I can make that happen, you know, make an arrangement, pick him up, whatever. And she never has communicated that apparently to him, but I said yes. And that's been, what, probably about 8 months ago. So that's making me look bad. And him being only 8 years old, he's probably thinking maybe I said no, which is not the case at all.
0: Yeah. Jim, what would you say to Larry? Or maybe you have questions for him, too.
2: Yeah, Larry, if your daughter was here and I ask her, why are you kind of blocking your dad? What would she say in a real succinct, you know, phrase?
1: You know, I think it all stemmed from way back. She was young when me and her mom kind of split. You know, her mom got married, I got married. I had a son, her mom had a son, then her mom had two more kids after that. Mm-hmm. And even in that time, I always felt like she should have gotten counseling, because at one time she was the only child for almost 10 years. So that's a lot to try to take on as a child and try to understand this and that. You know, there's a stepmom, there's a stepdad, there's more siblings, and then now she's not the only girl because now she has a baby sister. So it's a lot, and I've been trying to communicate that, not just for her, but with her mom at the time. And this goes back 13 years. So imagine her going into adulthood with all this that has been on the show.
2: Yeah. Yeah, let's use a word called reinvent. I wonder if it's possible to reinvent the relationship, because you obviously have an estranged relationship, but it's not totally estranged. She lives in the area. You run into her. You're talking with her, you know, every so often. What if in the reinvention, you moved from being, you know, kind of a distant dad, not always your fault, I'm not saying that's just you, but being a bit of a distant dad to being maybe her greatest cheerleader and the greatest cheerleader to your grandson. If you, you know, your grandson didn't hear from you for all these months, but what if, you know, you dropped by and even if they didn't let you into the house, but you had a, you know, a $22 basketball hoop that an 8-year-old plays, and you know, you brought it to him. What if, you know, on his birthday you went overboard and said, hey, is there any way you guys would let me, you know, take him to, you know, a certain ice cream place and have ice cream and just make it all about him, make it all about her? I'm not saying there aren't issues, but I'm saying one way that we find with semi-estrangements is to tiptoe back into the relationship by changing the way that hasn't been working, right, to a way that, you know, is going to. So, she probably wants, you know, a loving dad that you can be. And so I'm just wondering if you don't think, okay, if I was going to reinvent this thing, there's so many things I'd want to say to her. I'm going to say none of them, but I'm just going to, you know, move toward, you know, healing. And then somewhere in that, just say, I would love for us to get a reboot. They understand what a reboot is when it comes, you're rebooting your phone, you're rebooting your computer. And I just wonder if it's not time to have that. She's an adult now. She was a young kid when you got the divorce. And in her mind, there may be an abandonment issue, and she may have thought of you left her or things like that. And I get that. That's a normal thing for somebody. But now she's an adult. She's got her own grandson. She probably wants her son to be connected to you. But you know, more on her terms rather than your terms. So I would kill her with kindness. I would kill her with generosity. And I'm not talking about buying her or earning, you know, her, you know, she, you know, I give her something so she deserve, I, you know, I deserve to get time. But I just wonder if it changed it, just even in your actions, you know, your actions are going to speak louder than any words you can say. What do you think of that?
0: Well, we lost Larry. Somehow the line got disconnected. Okay. So Larry, if you're still listening, please call us back right away and we'll put you back on. But
2: it goes against the grain a lot of times because we want to tell them how wrong they are and maybe this daughter is. But sometimes if we reinvent it and tiptoe back into the relationship, I would bet you the desire of that young girl's heart, young mom's heart, is mm-hmm. to have a relationship with her dad.
0: Yeah.
3: Well, I wish we hadn't lost Larry because I wanted to gently and lovingly say something to him, and I feel bad now he's not on the phone here to answer back, but I wanted, you know, Larry, hopefully you're listening, I wanted to say to you, you didn't actually answer Jim's question.
2: Yeah,
3: when Jim said, what would your daughter say? You kind of gave some explanation.
2: Right.
3: And what I heard too when you were talking about this situation, she's not completely disconnected from you. And when you did see her, she did offer, and hey, I'm sorry that I didn't wish you a happy Father's Day. And so, you know, my loving confrontation, I guess you would say, not that confrontation is bad, but, you know, the Bible says, you know, more faithful are the wounds of a friend than the kisses of an enemy. And, no one is perfect. And I'm sure there's a lot of things that were out of your control in this situation and that have been misinterpreted. I think the loving confrontation is, I think there's maybe some defensiveness there in you. And Jim is right when Jim is saying tiptoe. I love it. I love that phrase, tiptoe back into the relationship. And you're not really saying, like, just kind of slide your way in there and don't really acknowledge anything. I think tiptoeing your way back in is not coming back in and saying, hey, here's how I've been hurt about this.
2: No.
3: You have to go into these relationships, whether it feels fair or not. If you want to reconcile, you got to go back in with it, with that being your goal. And that starts with saying, hey, I've hurt you. Can I sit down with you and you tell me how I may have hurt you? And then you just go in with a notepad and pen and you just take notes and you write it all down and you just acknowledge and you say, thanks for sharing that. You don't have to agree with everything. You just say, thanks for sharing that with me. Can I think about that? And then you schedule a follow-up meeting and then you look, you know, you pray about this and you consider what could be true or what could be, how it could have been interpreted that way, given her experience, and then you just own that part of it. And as you learn to do that, then what you're doing is you're modeling them listening to you, and you're modeling that you want repair. And then they're more likely then to listen and hear your side of things too. I think we may have got Larry back. And
0: yeah, we did, and I don't think he heard anything that except for the last couple of minutes that when he called us back. But Larry, we make all of our episodes available on podcast. You can find them on YouTube, on the New Life channel, also at our website, newlife.com. So we do appreciate you calling. Do you think your book would help?
2: Yeah,
0: Larry,
2: I actually think that would help Larry. There's a whole chapter on estrangement, and I think Larry could practice some of those and jump back in.
0: Yeah,
3: and your other book too.
2: Yeah.
0: Doing Life with Your Adult Children. Doing Life with Your Adult Children. This is Jim's latest. It's called When Your Adult Child Strays, Trading Heartache for Hope. So, Larry, thank you for calling us and calling us again here on New Life Live. We're going to take a quick break. And then, Marie, we will talk to you when we come back here on New Life Live.
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15: Well, hi to you, too. I want to talk about my husband, and I think you got in front of you what he has. He's got hypersexual OCD, and he's got clinical depression and avoidant personality disorder, PTSD, you name it, he's got it. And he had traumatic past as a little boy, and raised by a very tough mother, my mother-in-law was very tough. And we're going to be married 53 years. He's not the man I know now, but he battled this in 2018, and he was able to rise above it, get over it, and for 8 years, he did really, really well. He made covenant eyes with the Lord, and he was really doing very well. And then in January of this year, he went from one day to the next and just, I mean, it was awful. He was banging his head into the walls, and he just went bonkers. And he wanted to die, and he said, I've made a mess. This is happening all over again. I've made a mess. And now he's never looked at a computer or magazines or anything like that. But when he sees something visually with his eyes, somebody on the street, somebody anywhere, doesn't matter what age they are, female, he takes it all in and he can't forget it. And then he runs it through his head. And there's days he lays down and he ruminates on these images for 8, 9, 10 hours a day. And then when he's kind of over it or they get lighter, then he comes to find me, and it's just very difficult for me because he doesn't seem to want to rise above it this time. He wants to hold on to these images, and it's just been very hard for me, and I'm asking. I know how your program works. And I said to the young man that answered the phone, I said, I have so much to say. I don't want to be one of these people that never get to the point. So I need to just say, I've been advised to move him into an apartment. And they said if people are going to get better, they will get better that way. I pretty much leave him alone when he's because if I ask him to do something for me while he's obsessing, he gets mad. He either bangs his leg or he bangs the bed or hits the wall. And it's getting really hard for me.

0: Mark, what would you say to Renee?
1: Yeah, wow, Marie. It sounds like there's a scared little boy inside of your husband. Now, I don't say that to diminish, you know, the hurt that he's done to you, because I think, you know, he has done hurt to you, and that's real. And he needs to take responsibility for that and own that. But his childhood wasn't his fault. He didn't choose the mom that he got. He didn't choose the environment that he grew up in. And while he's got all of these diagnoses, and they're real diagnoses, most likely, I would say, is that they could probably all be traced back to self-protective coping strategies from how, you know, what he had to deal with from his past. Now, how we get over, or I shouldn't say get over, because I hate that term, because not get over, we got to get through something, but how we get through and we heal when we have these difficult experiences with our caregivers growing up, because our caregivers are our first lessons on relationships. Everything that we know, we've learned, and everything that we've learned, we've been taught. So everything that we know about relationships, we're taught by our first attachment figures, which are our parents. How we get through that is we need to have a reparative experience. We need to have an attachment figure there in the present that helps us go through that cycle of bonding. And Milan and Kay Yurkovic, who wrote the book How We Love, Milan used to be on the show for years, they have a tool called the Comfort Circle, and it's a way to have a conversation. It's structured listening and how to talk about the hurt that you experience in the present, but also be able to reflect on the past. Because when we can reflect on that and we can have somebody who can listen to us and hear us out, they don't have to agree with us, but to understand and empathize and validate, it helps us to be able to, one, take responsibility for our reactions and to know that these are reactions. We are reenacting something that we learned long ago, so we need to take responsibility for it. But when you're also in the listener role and you're hearing somebody explain their pain, even though it doesn't take all the hurt away, it helps you make sense of what is happening. But something wonderful happens in that process itself, is that a healing starts to occur as you do that over and over again. So while I think boundaries are good and what you're being advised with, I would also encourage you, get into couples therapy with somebody who takes an attachment-based approach and have them start to walk through you through doing the comfort circle. Try that for 6 months and see what healing that might bring.
2: The only thing I would add to that, Marie, is somebody who understands your husband's issues, because there's a lot of issues that you talked about, and you've been married 53 years. That's somebody who's a professional. They can help you, because he doesn't want to be in this place. He truly doesn't. He's stuck. No. He was already in a good place for a while. So to get back to that good place, have that person help you make some of those, and sometimes they're going to be really tough decisions if you're, you know, been married 53 years. But you need friendships around you. The comfort circle is perfect. Somebody also needs to help you do what it takes to intervene on him, because his behavior is getting so worse that you can't, you know, continue in the same place. So make sure you have a counselor alongside you who understands what your husband's going through, gives you the input to how do you empower him to make a better decision. And sometimes that's a hard decision. It may be moving out, it may not. But, you know, I'd make sure you do this not by yourself and not even just with friends. I would make sure that you do it with a therapist who understands this.
1: Yeah, you need your own help and support. And I didn't mean to say that, you know, it's all about you helping him heal. But you can help one another heal together, because hopefully he can take that listener on and hear you and hear how his behavior impacts you.
2: Right, and sometimes in an intervention, you're right, because sometimes in an intervention, really they'll make a decision to get help because of the way the spouse communicated that with someone else there.
1: Yeah.
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2: That's neurosurgeon Dr. Lee Warren talking about the brain and how faith and brain science have come together. I'm looking forward to a great conversation today on Focus on the Family with Jim Daly. Thanks for joining us. I'm John Fuller.
4: John, this topic of brain science, it fascinates me, how we think, how our minds work, and impact everything we do in life, all within a Christian context. We don't need to shrink back from the science of it all, because as Dr. Warren's going to explain, boy, science and scripture are coming together, especially in neuro research. And as we touched on last time, this is not some kind of new age discussion about positive thinking. As you'll learn, we really do have some agency and control over how we process things and how, with God's help as the designer, we can overcome dysfunction and trauma and choose a healthier path in life. There's a lot we can take away from this discussion and apply to our lives, to our marriages, and to our parenting.
2: Dr. Lee Warren is a neurosurgeon and best-selling author. His book is called The Life-Changing Art of Self-Brain Surgery. Such an interesting title. Be sure and get the book from us here at Focus on the Family. That helps us continue on in so many ways with this family ministry. Let's go ahead now and listen to the second half of the conversation with Dr. Warren on Focus on the Family with Jim Daly.
4: Dr. Warren, as a neurosurgeon and a believer in Jesus, when you look at the anatomy of the brain and this idea in Scripture that we're body, soul, and spirit, as both a Christian and a scientist, what does that mean to you? What is our mind? What is our soul? What are those things for you?
3: So the Bible uses three terms, mind, heart, and soul, and it conflates the terms. They really all mean the same thing. It's the part of you that is not going to die when your body dies. So even though society tells us that our brains are us, that everything, in fact, traditional neuroscience says everything about you is because of brain activity. But 21st century neuroscience is starting to hint at there's a difference between mind and brain, which is what the Bible always said all along. So every Christian that's listening to our voices today already believes that there's a part of them that's going to live forever, that's not buried when your brain is gone, right? And so mind is the part of you that's eternal, that was made in God's image. It's not your body that was made in God's image, it's your mind, your spirit, your soul. And so mind has controlling influence over what brain becomes. Brain is the hardware through which we project our mental life that God has given us into the world and interact with other humans. So mind and brain are not the same thing. What we know now is that we have tremendous control over what our brains do based on what we think about and what we ponder, how we spend our mental energy. That's exactly what Ephesians chapter 4 in the Bible is about. All the trouble the Gentiles have is because of the futility of their thinking, Paul says in Ephesians 4:17. And in 4:23, he says, but not you. You're made new in the attitude of your minds. Your mind is different than your brain.
4: Wow, that is fascinating. Mm-hmm. Dr. Warren, one of the distinctions many writers, authors have talked about, philosophers, is this distinction between the rest of the creative

0: world and us being made in the image of God.
1: Right.
0: And I think specifically they'll point to things like music, art, the emotions of the soul, love and greed and hate and all those things that we uniquely seem to experience being made in his image. And then, of course, the stain of sin in humanity from the fall of Adam and Eve. How do you process that as a neurosurgeon and this idea between good and evil and the battle that we have and what our makeup is?
1: Well, we have a easy ability to forget that we're always in a spiritual war, right? That there's a spiritual component to what's going on around us. And so you have a mind that's immaterial, it's made in God's image, that is meant to communicate with him and live with him forever. And that's in a body, embodied in a brain that allows that to project into this, to the world. And animals have brains and only humans have minds. So the difference between us and the rest of the created order is that we have this immaterial, eternal part that allows, God gave us this gift of selective attention. We among all the things he created, have the ability to decide to think about one thing and not another, to choose to put our intention and our will and our focus on something and not something else. We don't have animal instincts. We have the ability to choose. And then we're in this spiritual battle where the enemy of our soul wants to make us believe that we're just the brains in our head, that we're obligated to behave certain ways, that we're required to respond in certain ways, that we're required to follow our heart or follow our instinct or behave like everybody else does. And the truth is, if you can understand that there's an enemy that's trying to do the steal and kill and destroy part, and your creator came here to give you the abundant part. Abundance is not about circumstances. It's about the peace of mind that comes of knowing that you always have a choice in what you get to decide to think about, how you feel inside, and how you interact with other people and with your creator. That's why awe and wonder and music and art and all those things are different for us than they are for the rest of the created order, because God allows us to ponder things and decide to choose to think about things, and that changes what our bodies and our lives become.
0: I know you're a neurosurgeon, a psychologist or psychiatrist. What they're dealing with high levels of anxiety and depression in the culture right now, how does a person that wakes up already predisposed to kind of thinking fearfully of everything around them, right, structurally, how do they begin to rethink that when that's your pattern?
1: So the first thing is to realize that the research shows that a large percentage of the automatic things that we think and feel, so these thoughts that pop into our heads or these moods kind of come upon us, a large percentage of those are not based on anything that's real. They're just based on your brain trying to make sense out of the environment or out of your past experience. And so if you're used to feeling a certain way all the time, your brain will sort of wake you up feeling that way. But as soon as you learn that you can start to ponder things from a different perspective and your brain will begin to reinforce what you're telling it to focus on, your mood will follow that. The psychology is very clear now. The people who learn to think more positively, again, not false positivity, but to think more realistically, that I have some control and some agency in what I feel and what my life turns out to be if I choose to renew my mind, like the Bible says. So I would say if you're struggling with mood or affect, like, understand that you're not the victim of that. You don't have to respond to what your brain and your emotions are telling you. You can literally use your mind to control your brain from the top down and decide rather how you want to feel and begin to make that more real.
0: The Apostle Paul choosing to sing in jail.
1: Yeah.
0: That's an interesting thing, because you would think a Roman jail at that time was probably pretty bleak.
1: Yeah.
0: Dirty, you know, horrifically dirty. And yet, like Paul says, you know, in all your circumstances, you know, rejoice. Yeah. And you think of that in modern times, like, really, Paul? And we get upset if we don't have air conditioning.
1: That's right.
0: But in his context, he was trying to say something to us that really is in line with what you're saying about being content in all your circumstances, not letting your circumstances overcome your emotional well-being.
1: That's right.
0: Speak to that context of what you're saying and what Paul's trying to communicate to us.
1: It turns out he was hinting at something that we know now from neuroscience, that when you can choose joy, when you can decide, again, selective attention. Decide to think about one thing or from a different perspective than you feel obligated by your circumstances to feel. It's not hopeless positivity. It's not crazy. It's this decision to operate your mind and your brain in a way that's separate from your circumstances. And what we know from neuroscience now is, for if you look at anxiety, for example, the neurological switch in your brain that allows anxiety to happen and this fight or flight reflex happen starts in your hippocampus. And the hippocampus is a one-way switch, either between anxiety and fear or between gratitude and joy. Like, you can't be anxious and grateful at the same time. That's why Paul went in Philippians 4 and said, don't be anxious for anything, but in everything with gratitude and thanksgiving, present your requests, and the peace of God will guard your heart. We know now that that happens in your hippocampus, and it's either or. You can't be anxious and be grateful at the same time. So the secret out of anxiety is to make yourself think of something for which you're grateful, to choose joy, to rejoice instead. That's what Paul was saying in the Roman prison. Like, in all your circumstances, rejoice, because that's going to guard your heart and your mind. You don't have to suffer. There's an old saying about the difference between suffering and adversity. Like, adversity is mandatory. Suffering is a choice. Huh. You don't have to suffer. You can choose a different train of thought.
0: You use the example of receiving a letter from the IRS that gives a Pavlovian kind of response. I would say it's been a while since I've had that letter, and I hope nobody's planning that letter for me. But speak to that moment when you get that letter that says, we need to audit you.
1: Yeah, so the point of this story is just that we've been taught, especially in this generation right now in the culture, we're supposed to honor our feelings and believe our heart and follow our truth and all these things that we're being taught. And I make the point that research actually suggests that a lot of the things that we feel don't reflect anything that's really happening. And the chemicals that create how you feel inside, anxiety, fear, anticipation, whatever, there's a small set of neurotransmitters that create all of those things that we can feel. And so I use the example of the letter to say that not everything you feel is a fact. It's a chemical event in your brain. So if you imagine going to the mailbox and you open it up and pull that letter out that says IRS on it, all of us have some sort of a physiological response to that.
0: If you're human.
1: If you're human. You see that letter and a few things happen to your body. The hair on the back of your neck stands up and your heart rate quickens and your breath gets faster and you feel something physiologically. Now I would ask you, is that fear because you're afraid that the letter contains notification that you're getting an audit or you have a big fine to pay or you did something wrong and they're going to put you in jail or something, right? Is it fear that you're feeling? Or have you been anticipating the refund that you need to make a house payment and you're excited? But just think for a second about fear and excitement. What do you feel in your body? Your hair stands up, your heart rate quickens, your breath quickens, your mouth gets dry, all that stuff. So that it's never been really the thing that has created what you're feeling. It's the story that you're telling yourself about what the feeling means, right? The same set of chemicals are doing the same thing to your body. Now, in the book, I said this, go look at the envelope again, and now you realize it was addressed to your neighbor. It wasn't even your letter, right? So it was never true that there was danger or excitement available to you because it wasn't for you. And so until you open the letter and find out what's in it, the physiological response that you're having isn't true. It's about the story that you're telling in your head. And so if we can all learn that feelings aren't facts, then we can stop reacting to them automatically as if they are facts, and we can start being curious about them, gathering some data before we decide how to respond. How much better would our lives be if we just lived in that curiosity rather than believing everything we feel?
0: Well, again, know the truth, and the truth
1: will set you free.
0: Will set you free. I mean, it is so, it's almost plainly in sight, but we haven't seen it this clearly, right?
1: That's right.
0: Like, science is revealing God's truth.
1: That's right.
0: Which is so exciting, actually, in this moment where science and those that don't believe in God are trying to trumpet that somehow science is the God.
1: That's right.
0: And it's woefully inadequate, isn't it?
1: That's right. As you said earlier, you were alluding to Newton and Copernicus and Galileo and Kepler and all those early scientists. They created Western science and the scientific method for the purpose of helping people to learn a method of investigating what God has done and give Him glory and be in awe of it. We know now how good awe is for our brain. We're supposed to be wondering and amazed at the things God did, right?
0: Wow.
1: And they actually put on the door of the lab at Cambridge University, where they later discovered DNA, Maxwell, when he was working out magnetism, inscribed on the archway of that door the verse Psalm 111 that says, "Greater the works of the Lord, they are to be delightful to those who ponder them." Mm. So, like, science was created to expose faith and manifest faith.
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0: When you look at

0: at neuroplasticity, which is another element that you're talking about and the need for that. When we're young, our brains are soft and spongy, I guess. You can give me the medical definition. As we get older, it tends to become harder, literally. Our brains lose a bit of that plasticity. What does plasticity provide us as human beings made in the image of God?
1: Well, so actually, there's newer research that suggests it's not actually that cut and dried. So we don't actually ever get too old for this to work in our favor. The reason it feels that way is because, so neuroplasticity is this process we've been describing of how brains disconnect old pathways and make new ones. That's the whole punchline, is that the brain is not stuck, it's not rigid, it's not hard, it's plastic, it's moldable, it's malleable, and that process by which it changes is called neuroplasticity. It's easier when you're a child because you don't have these decades of wires that have been put down and reinforced. The process works by reinforcing things over and over to automate them so you don't have to think about them as much. That frees up mental resources so your brain can do automated things and your mind can do things you want to think about actively. As we get older, we have to make decisions to change that wiring, and it's more difficult to overcome those years of automation. So as we get older, we have to sort of do it more diligently. When you're a child, it's just happening at a pace that's phenomenal. When you get older, that old automated pathway seems more insurmountable, but it's not. We can learn to overcome it.
0: We even talk in those idioms, I guess, or sayings, like children are like sponges. They're soaking up information and data and details. It just seems like that, again, is how God created a young child, right? Just to absorb all this information. Other things that we might say are like, that person doesn't fall far from the tree. You know, behaviorally, like, yeah, well, his dad was an alcoholic or had some family issue. And then, one of the kids, two of the kids end up in that same spot. Speak to that linkage between, that saying where people say, the Daly family. You know what I'm saying?
1: Right, absolutely. It goes back to that epigenetic thing we talked about earlier, that we know now that the way you think about things is what drives these structural changes in your brain. The genetic set point of where you start comes from these epigenetic switches that happen even up to four generations before we're born. The problem is, as we're growing up, we don't know yet that we have this type of control over what our brains become. And we have been taught by our society that our brains are fixed and formed by our genetics and our upbringing. So you grow up in this environment, and before you ever think about it, you've automated those pathways for many years. And the society tells you, well, you're going to be like your family is because you inherited their genetics and you grew up in their worldview. And so by the time we're old enough to hear somebody say this on the radio, that you have some choice and some agency in this, a lot of those pathways have been automated for decades. And so again, as you're growing up, you don't know that you're absorbing worldview, and it's more about the environment in which you're raised than it is the fixed nature of the brain, because the brain's not actually ever been fixed. And so when you hear that, when somebody listening to our voices today hears, wait, I can change these things, I don't have to be like my dad, I don't have to be an alcoholic or an abuser just because he was, that's a setting free moment. That's a moment of declaration of saying, I can change the future for myself and my family as soon as I learn to think about my life in a different way.
0: But it takes making choices.
1: It takes choices.
0: Dr. Warren, we develop these patterns that you're talking about. Many counselors they'll talk about, family of origin issues. If you lived under great stress or lived with dysfunctional parents that had addictions or something like that, there is a way that we, as children, begin to overcome those environments with resiliency, sometimes unhealthy. Ways of avoidance and things like that. But in marriage, as we grow up and we enter into marriage, we bring some of those features of how to interact with our spouse into the marriage. And that's where marital conflict can occur, and focus on the family. We're here for you if you're in that spot. And it might sound something like this, every time she says that to me, it triggers this in me. Following that is really critical, rather than just moving on to the next disagreement or fight you might get into with your spouse. Understanding why. Why, when she accuses me of something, do I react the way I react? And then why is she so quick to accuse me is a whole nother thing to look at. But in this context of neuroscience, how do we understand how that applies to our marriages to have a healthy, wonderful oneness that God really did create us for as a married husband and wife.
1: Yeah, that's really a really good thing to think about, because all of us sort of think that other people's behavior has an inherent ability to make us behave certain ways. But the truth is, you use the word trigger, it requires somebody to pull the trigger. Like an external event can't make me pull a trigger. So if you understand that the way you feel inside is built on your whole life and all the things that happened before you got into that marriage, and that the way your spouse behaves is built on their whole life, and you start looking at, I get to determine my response, and I don't need to let an automated feeling that I have built a story around determine what becomes true in my world or in my marriage or in my home. So once you understand that you actually have agency, that nobody else can actually make you feel or behave in a certain way, they can trigger a physiological response based on your past, but they can't actually pull the trigger on what you do or what you become. And so then that begins to put us in this driver's seat over, I have a mind that God has created and allows me to renew day by day with the Holy Spirit that's in charge of my brain. Once you understand that your mind actually turns your brain into what it is, and that's what your body becomes, then you start saying, wait, I can think ahead of situations where I know I tend to have a stressful moment with my spouse, and I can decide in advance what type of response I'm going to choose instead of letting that triggering feeling make me believe I'm obligated to behave in a certain way. And then what'll happen is, again, through these mirror neurons and all these other ways that we affect other people, your spouse will begin to change in response to how you're behaving differently now too. And so the path forward is to reject the pattern of the past and to decide we have control and agency over what the future can become. So that little bit of gap between stimulus and response allows you to have that power.
0: You know, what's so interesting to me, the elements, what I mean by that, the emotions that God gives us uniquely, this idea of humility, the ability to go to your spouse or to go to your child and say, I'm sorry. And the power of that to change their heart and their mind in that way. Isn't it interesting that God gives us that medical kit, if I could call it that, to be able to pull out something like humility to express to another person, which then kind of evokes from them an acceptance, hopefully, and a forgiveness. And these things are all intertwined.
1: That's right.
0: Helping us.
1: That's right.
0: Oh, it's beautiful.
1: It is. It's a beautiful design. And we can engage with God's help, the design that He gave us. We don't have to do all that work on our own. But if you start to understand that you actually have a choice over how tomorrow looks, and it doesn't have to look like yesterday did, it starts to empower you with this feeling that God has given me a toolkit. If I can just learn how to operate it according to His design, my life can look very different than it has in the past.
0: You know, certainly those situations where you do have trauma, like a foster child or a bio child who is struggling. It can be either one. Mm-hmm. Then you move into just day in and day out parenting, and either the good or the ill we're causing our children. And then hearing you, Dr. Warren, about that mice study, that we are impacting our children in the human studies that you talked about. We're impacting our children, our grandchildren potentially, down the line, dependent upon our unbiblical responses, being fearful or anxious, or and how that can go to the next generations. In that context, what are a few practical steps that we can take to help the outcome of our future generations, those that come behind us?
1: I think it's incredibly important to set your intention of how you want to operate your mind-brain interface and how you want to operate your interactions with others early in the morning. This is why I love the morning quiet time so much. You have an opportunity to think ahead of times and events where you tend to be under stress, and when we're under stress is when we tend to make mistakes and the things that we say to our children, or God forbid, things we do to our children. So if you think ahead, when we're late for school, I tend to yell, I tend to do this, I tend to say that. And then you think about the fact that you're not just dealing with your child in that moment, but that you're changing their potentially genetic structure that could affect their families in the future. Then you can say, wait, if every time we're in this situation, I say the same set of things that hurts my kid's heart, Instead, I'm going to prepare a different response and rehearse that. You'll begin to lay down wires like we talked about earlier. You'll begin to change how your brain is anticipating that moment, which means that you're more likely to engage with the new behavior than the old. And you can literally start to change the dynamic of how you're interacting with your kids because you set your intention earlier in the day. So be aware that we tend to repeat actions and behaviors and words when we're under stress. And we do that because we weren't thinking ahead and preparing a different response. So I would say for parents, like, set some intentional time, get up a few minutes earlier, make some decisions, pray through the moments where you know you tend to step off the track and hurt your kids' feelings or get into a fight with your spouse or something, and set a different intention and then mentally rehearse it. Interestingly, your brain doesn't know the difference between something that's really happening and something that you're just ruminating or anticipating. So that means you can get, this is why athletes are able to visualize their performance and get better at it when they actually perform. So do that as a parent too. Visualize those interactions, see them getting better instead of worse. Believe that God's given you the neural hardware to make that change and make that change real, and then see your great-grandchildren having better lives because you made that choice, and you'll begin to change the dynamic of your family.
0: Man, I so enjoyed that visit with Dr. Lee Warren, and I'm sure there are so many different takeaways that can be of help to you from this discussion. A good place to start is by asking us for a copy of his book, The Life-Changing Art of Self-Brain Surgery. And for a gift of any amount to Focus on the Family, we'll be happy to send that to you as our way of saying thank you for being part of the ministry. And let me say how grateful we really are for your support. We're coming up on 50 years of ministry. And it's amazing to see the work that God has done in people's lives over the years because of your generosity. Maybe your parents raised you on Focus on the Family. I hear that so often. And of course, leaned into the help that we offer. Or maybe you're listening for the first time. Welcome. 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

0: Hello, and welcome to Just in Time Ministries with Pastor Rhonda Penquite. We have more power and authority in Christ than we know, and when we learn to act on it in faith, God guarantees our success. So let's join Rhonda as she teaches us how to walk in victory.
1: Well, another week. Wow, we're just cruising right through. God is good, God is good, God is good. There are several things that happened.

0: Trump hosted the rescheduled White House Correspondents' Dinner Friday night, in which he announced that he will be running for a fourth term in 2028, and he put on a Trump 2028 hat. he was pretty funny that night. He also imposed a 50% tariff on most Canadian goods. He put major tariffs on 60 countries because they use forced labor, so that was his way of getting around what the court had said. He made it so that anyone with a UFO-related NDA can now speak freely to officials without, you know, the NDAs are all canceled, I guess. So that could be interesting. Texas Governor Abbott signed an executive order targeting birth tourism. I don't know if you saw anywhere the billboards they were putting up in Mexico, like, come to Texas and give birth so your kids have a U.S. citizenship. I guess a bunch of those have been taken down, but Abbott signed an executive order targeting birth tourism schemes. It's also reported that the World Cup brought in $19 billion to the American economy. So, boy, the World Cup did a lot of great things for the world and for us, and it's just going to be exciting to see all the good things that start happening around the world. The DHS arrested a record 43,138 illegal aliens in June. RFK Jr. froze over $1 billion in Medicaid to California and Minnesota because of rampant fraud. The Treasury Department blocked nearly $1 million from going to dead people due to a government-wide payment verification process, per the Post. The Board of Immigration Appeals ruled that even legal migrants can be deported if they are caught illegally voting and are non-citizens. So, things are happening. A court ruled Maricopa County's illegal ballots invalid after the workers injected them from home with zero chain of custody. So, things are happening in Arizona, too. Alaska removed thousands of non-citizens from their voter rolls after New Jersey found 6,600 non-citizens registered to vote. So things are happening. Oh, and did you hear what Bill Maher said? That he's considering voting Republican for president in 2028 because Democrats are becoming communist. Bill Maher, wow, that's big. And in Sausalito, California, their new city manager was arrested Saturday, a week ago Saturday, on suspicion of felony burglary. Authorities found her on a luxury yacht that she did not have permission to be aboard. So these people are just bold, I guess is a good word. And a New York high school introduced a humanoid named Sally, a robot, to help teach students. And Minnesota is set to place taxpayer-funded transgender dolls with removable genitalia to be placed in classrooms for children as young as 4 years old to teach them about different options. Oh, my. My. And it's backed by Governor Waltz. Good news. Missouri voters will be voting on the abolishment of state income tax on August 4th. Go Missouri. Several states have been putting that on ballots. 53 cities have removed the flock cameras that we've been talking about, but then they replaced them with the Axon-mounted cameras. Oh, go figure. And three more subcontractors filed legal claims after the Obama Presidential Center refused to pay them nearly $1 million, according to Fox. And there is a $1.7 million lien that has been filed against that project. Any made you produce ID to get into his opening. And United Kingdom Prime Minister Starmer resigned. The new Prime Minister is Socialist Andy Burnham. But Burnham approved the U.S. military launching strikes against Iran from U.K. bases. Also, Bulgaria approved the U.S. using their base to strike Iran. Venezuela withdrew from the ICC, the International Criminal Court, because apparently the only criminals are the ones running the criminal court. And the thought for the week, a punishing God does not produce righteousness. That produces law where you are guilty. What really produces righteousness is love. Wow. Think about this. One nail, two hands. we were co-crucified. Our hand was right there with Jesus' hand when the nail went through. So we are co-crucified, we are co-risen, and we are co-seated with Christ. It's all happened. So what happens when the gospel is no longer driven by fear? You know, we've been preaching all this fear and this death and this religion, return to bondage. But when it's replaced by union and joy and the limitless goodness of God, what will happen? Now, the future of humanity is glorious. It's amazing. It's awesome. It's beyond what we can imagine. Oh, the coming glory. The coming glory. You know, people are having mystical encounters. They're going into other realms and other dimensions. We're getting revelations of the logic of love. We're seeing that technology is about to explode. You know, they opened up all the secret patents. We've talked about human creativity, and it's going to be off the chart. We talked about how we're architects. And the truth is, AI is going to be a great help and benefit to humanity. So we don't need to fear it. And all this is because the kingdom is transforming the world. You know, we've talked about things from the charismatic movement to ancient Christian mysticism. We've talked about how heaven's invading earth. We've talked about how Christ is in every corner of creation. He's in all things. He is all things. All things are in him. And all of this is to let us know that we are invited into a bigger, brighter vision of the gospel. We've kind of had a paradigm shift on what the gospel is really all about. In this gospel, there is love. Love's the organizing principle of reality. And the future has never been more hopeful. There's a lot of doomsayers out there. And preaching from the pulpit, it's not bad. It's going to get good, good, good. We've got to go through it to get to it, however. But like I said, the future's never been more hopeful. And we're going into levels of glory and grace that we can't even imagine. You know, the Bible talks about going from glory to glory to glory. And what's God's grace? It's giving you his power to do whatever you need to do. That's pretty empowering. Now, there'll be challenges. Because, you know, the devil's not going down without a fight. He's not just going to quit and say, okay, you're right, I quit, I give up. Yeah, I did all these things. No, no, no. He's going to go down with the fight. But what do we know? We shall overcome. And oh, the technologies that are about to be released, things that we've been getting glimpses of and hearing about. And we've been learning that we are the architects and that we're here to co-create a new earth and a new cosmos. Well, get ready. Get ready, get ready. We need to understand that we're sitting in the executive authority of Christ. Now put that on your refrigerator, your bathroom mirror. I sit in the executive authority of Christ at Father's right hand. And what we need to really do is live confident in his affection. He just loves us so much. Just loves us so much. It's like when you see a little baby or a little puppy or a little newborn, anything. They're like, they're so cute. You just love them so much. They can be confident in our affection. We need to be even more confident in God's affection toward us and just live in that confidence. See, what's God's plan? Jeremiah 29:11. God plans to prosper us, never harm us. His plan, if we follow it, gives us hope and a great, amazing, awesome, wonderful, beyond, limitless future. And this is how his government and his peace increase. This is how to his government and peace there will be no end. See, the true gospel inevitably starts to make you happy, and it makes you a happy futurist. We get excited about the future. I don't care what's going on today. We shall overcome. We've been given all the power. We're seated on that seat and that throne of power at right hand of Father. We've been given the power to pray in tongues. And the prayer of a righteous man avails much power. How much more power do we need? We have it all. We've got it all, and we need to start exercising it, using it, living it, walking in it. See, God has massive, beautiful plans for Earth. It is the world without end. And His desire is that the kingdom comes on Earth, and that's what we're doing. Father, Your will be done in Earth as it is in heaven. We're here doing His will. And the more people that see that and how glorious and wonderful it is, how the willing and obedient eat the good of the land, the more people are going to come running in. But we've got to show His goodness. We've got to prove His promises true. And I thank God every day for teaching me to be willing and obedient. And then fulfilling His promise that I eat the good of the land. And look how we have just gone through the last 6 years so beautifully. Basically unaffected. Because we didn't believe the lies of the world and the devil. We trusted in God. We put our faith in God. We listened to the Holy Spirit, and He gave us wisdom. He told us all these things that people called conspiracy theories. And now they've been proven true. They've been proven true. Wow. This is exciting stuff. You know, God's desire is that the kingdom comes on earth. Like I said, His will be done on earth as it is in heaven. Because then earth begins to look like heaven. And it becomes heaven. It becomes the same as heaven. It'll vibrate like heaven. The frequencies will be the same as are in heaven. We'll have the culture of heaven. You know, one thing I didn't read, I talked about it last time, how in the Smithsonian, they have a thing about whiteness and white culture. And here's a few things that they say. White culture has rugged individualism. That's a bad thing? Okay. And we're the only culture that has that? I don't think so. The individual is a primary unit that is on self-reliance. I don't know what's wrong with that. Independence and autonomy are highly valued and rewarded. Individuals assume to be in control of their environment. You reap what you sow, which we are. I mean, these things are biblical. It's biblical, and they're for everybody. And if you're not for these things, you might want to seek God on it. The family structure in whiteness and white whatever. The nuclear family is a father, a mother, and 2.3 children. But it's a father and a mother, so they don't like that. Where the husband is the basic breadwinner and head of the household, and the wife is a homemaker. And they believe that, I guess only white people think this, children should have their own rooms and be independent. That's a bad thing? I thought that's what we're supposed to do, is raise them up to be. The emphasis is on scientific method. White people tend to be objective and rational, linear thinkers. They know about cause and effect relationships.
1: 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Thank you for joining us today. You are here for just such a time as this, so go forth in the power of His might and possess all that is yours in Christ Jesus.
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0: Concepts of Faith broadcast. We have again today my daughter Annette with me, and we're going to be talking about one of my favorite subjects, and I know you'll be blessed by it. We're going to be talking about calling things that are not as though they were. This is a principle of the Bible that got me from poverty to the blessings of God in a couple of 3 years after I got a hold of it and just began to do it. So we're going to talk about that. And I want to begin with some foundation scriptures. In the book of Romans, the 4th chapter, verse 3, it says, "What saith the scriptures? Abraham believed God, and it was counted to him for righteousness." Now, in the Old Testament, it says Abraham believed in the Lord, and it was counted to him for righteousness. Abram believed in the Lord, but Abraham believed God. Same man, all right, but it's a different time frame. And we're going to talk about why that was. It says, Abraham believed God, it was counted to him for righteousness. Now, when you come over to the 13th verse, it says, "For the promise that he should be heir of the world was not to Abraham or to his seed through the law, but through the righteousness of faith." Now, this is important to understand. It didn't come through the law. It came through the righteousness which is of faith. And the righteousness which is of faith comes by speaking and proclaiming and saying. That's how we become righteous. We enter into the grace of God. The only way you enter into the grace of God, through faith. So he's going to enter in not through the law, but through the righteousness which is of faith. And I'll mention it here. We'll get to it after a while. But in Romans, the 10th chapter, Paul said, "The word is nigh thee, is in thy mouth and in thy heart." That is the word of faith which we preach. So first it's in your mouth. And the righteousness which is of faith says, the word is nigh me. In other words, it's close to me as getting it in my mouth and speaking it into my heart. When I went to school, and probably when you went to school, they'd make us quote the multiplication tables back and forth to one another until we knew them by heart. They knew then that if you say it long enough audibly with your voice, it'll get on the inside of you. Then you don't have to count apples and oranges and take away 3 to find out what you got left and count them. It's a mathematical law. We're talking about a law of faith and how God taught this law to Abraham. Now, he tried to teach it to Abram, but it didn't take. Abram would not say what God said about him. And I've seen some people, and you have too, they'll say, "Well, I wouldn't say that God has met my need according to his riches in glory because I might be lying." Don't worry about it. It won't happen because you don't have faith as a seed. It happens only when you believe, doubt not in your heart, and you have what you say. So if you don't have faith to say it, that means you don't have faith. Faith gives substance to things hoped for. Now, come down to the 16th verse. "Therefore it is of faith that it might be by grace to the end the promise might be sure to all the seed, not to that only which is the law, but that also which is the faith of Abraham, who is the father of us all." He's called the father of our faith. "As it is written, I have made thee a father of many nations before him whom he believed, even God, who quickeneth the dead and calleth those things which be not as though they were." God taught Abraham to call things that are not as though they were. Now, what does it mean to call things that are not?
1: What was not manifest in Abram's life.
0: That's right.
1: Was an error. And so what did God do? He changed his name.
0: Changed his name. Forced the man to say what God said about him.
1: So instead of being called Abram, he's now called Abraham, which means father of many nations. And Abram was not the father of many nations.
0: No.
1: When he was called Abraham, it took a while for Abraham, the father of many nations, to see the manifestation. But God called him Abraham because God called that which was not into existence by saying it.
0: When God changes your name's changed. I mean, you know, you've got to tell everybody what God said about you. And this was the problem that happened. Now, if you go back into Genesis, and I don't want to take a lot of time on this, but it'll help you. You'll find that God gave him the promise when he was 75 years old, said he's going to have a worldwide ministry, bless all the nations of the earth. And everybody that blessed him would be blessed, and them that cursed him would be cursed. Well, that thing is still going on. But here's Abram. He is 75 years old. He comes out and takes Lot with him. You know, God told him, come out from among your kin. Sometimes you got to get away from your unbelieving kin folks. You're going to believe God. And when he separated from Lot, the Lord said to him, said, you look to the east, west, north, and south. Said, I'm going to give you everything you can see. Now, that was a physical land to them, the land of Canaan. But today, our

0: promised land are the promises of this new covenant. One of the greatest truths in this New Testament is before we get to page one. It says, the New Testament of our Lord and Savior Jesus Christ. Last will and testament. So that's important. We don't get it when we die. We get it when he died. And he set it in motion. And all the promises of God, the Apostle Paul says, yes and amen. But what are we saying about it? So if you don't have the promise of God manifest in your life, what do? You call for it. It's that simple. And why are you calling it? Because it's not manifest. And you know, sometimes people, you hear them say it, well, how can you say, why do you say you heal when you're sick? It's all the more reason you ought to say it. You're calling for what you don't have.
1: Well, if you call for what you do have, then what are you going to do? You're going to reinforce it. You're reinforcing what you have. So the more you call for what you have, I'm sick, I'm sick, I'm sick, or I'm poor, or I'm this, or I'm that, then the more you're going to have that. Quite some time ago, I spoke with a Native American man, and in our discussion, somehow I sort of explained to him your teaching about words, and he said, well, English is the language of fear. I said, well, what do you mean? And he's from the Pueblos in New Mexico, and he studied language quite extensively, and he said, well, you people, when you have something in your body, you say, oh, it's my arthritis. Or you say, oh, I have the flu. Or I have diabetes. And he said, when you say that, now he wasn't talking about on the basis of the word either, but he said, when you say that, he said, then it's yours. It makes it manifest or it becomes a part of you. He said, the way we look at it is, if there's something going on in our body, it's an energy that's just passing through. And we say it's passing through. In other words, you would say, I'm fluing. I don't have the flu, but I'm fluing right now, but it's going, see?
0: In other words, you're saying this too shall pass.
1: Right. So he said, you, when you say, I have this disease, or I am diabetic, or I have cancer, or I am this, or I am that, then you are stopping that energy that could leave.
0: Taking possession of it,
1: and then it becomes a part of your baggage, so to speak. Mm-hmm. So you're calling it, you're taking possession of something you don't want.
0: And then people say, yeah, but you just have to say it like it is. Now, you know, being a farmer for 29 years, I see how ridiculous that is, because I bought a farm one time that was grown up in Johnson grass. On a tractor, you couldn't hardly see over the Johnson grass. Now, wouldn't it have been foolish if I'd have said, well, you know, we're going to have to sow it like it is. We can't plant anything but Johnson grass. I'd like to plant cotton, but you have to sow it like it is. Now, that don't make any sense at all. It certainly don't make any dollars.
1: No.
0: But it's so foolish for people to say, well, you just have to say it like it is. No, you don't. That's what the world has told you all these years. You sow it the way you want it, and words are seeds. So Abram had the promise, and God said to him, now, you look to the east, west, north, south, I'm going to give you everything you can see. Did you realize that that was a physical land, but our promises are the promises of the new covenant, and God will still give you everything you can see that he's promised you in this book. If you can get it on the inside of you, you can live out the reality of it. How do you get it in there? Paul said it, in your mouth and in your heart. It's got to be in your mouth. You got to speak it and proclaim it. How does faith come? Faith cometh by hearing. The more you hear it, it'll come more quickly if you hear yourself saying it.
1: So when you're confessing the scriptures on healing and you declare, by the stripes of Jesus, I am healed, then you're saying, I am healed, not I'm sick. You're saying, I am healed. You're calling for what you want, not for what you don't want. What you don't want is to be sick. So you don't say, I am sick, thereby claiming it. You're calling for healing. By the stripes of Jesus, I am healed.
0: In the Old Testament, the scripture says, let the weak say I'm strong. Say the very opposite of what is if it lines up with the Word of God. But most people just side in with whatever's happening to them. And I think where this comes from, it's from Greek mythology. People tend to believe, and some churches teach it, that whatever happens to you in life is God's will for you. Well, you don't find that in the Bible. You find it in Greek mythology. They thought there's 300 million gods up in heaven working like puppeteers to cause everything to happen on earth. So if it happens to you, it's God's will. No. If that were true, there wouldn't be any need to resist the devil, would they?
1: Right.
0: Just buddy up with him, you know. And that's what most people do. They wouldn't dare resist it because it might.

0: might be God. If this sickness is God, then they'll tell you the sickness is teaching them something. Yeah, it'll teach you you don't want to be sick.
1: That's right.
0: I guarantee you. But this principle of calling things that are not is sort of like this quantum physics we talked about on some of the other broadcasts. It's kind of far out for some people because they haven't studied this in the scripture. But when you follow the teaching of Jesus, he followed this pattern and he called things that are not as though they were until they were. In all of his ministry, he operated in that. Another thing that we see when we study Abram and Abraham, God told Abram, I'll give you everything you can see. And the way we make decisions is what we see ourselves doing. If I go to praying about something, meditating the Word, confessing the Word over it, if I don't have any great revelation about it, whether I should do it or not do it, I just stop and ask myself, what do I see myself doing? Now, if you put the right word in here, you'll see yourself doing the right thing, either doing it or not doing it. But if you don't put the right word in here, if you put the wrong words in there, you may see yourself doing it when you're not supposed to do it, and you're going to be in a heap of trouble because some people prophesy, well, you see, I'll invest this money. I'll lose every dime I put in it. Well, they talk themselves into things sometimes and prophesy the very thing, and they live out the reality of it.
1: That's true. I've seen so many people that they don't have the God inside image, the image that God gives us in His Word, that we are led by the Spirit of God.
0: And we're out of time, and what are we offering today?
1: Well, we have a wonderful DVD called Calling Things That Are Not, and that is a single DVD. It's offer number 2856. It's $15 plus the $4 shipping. 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I would highly recommend that if you haven't heard this message, you need to hear it. It's offer number 2856. Calling Things That Are Not. Those are some good teaching, calling things that are not.
2: Now, sometimes people say, well, now, what do you mean, calling things that are not? Well, in the fourth chapter of Romans, the Apostle Paul says that God taught Abraham to call things that were not as though they were. And if you don't understand that principle, you're probably going around calling things that are as though they are, exactly like they are, and they are. And they will always be that way if you continue to do that. But if you will call the things that are not, they'll come. Now, how can you call something when it's not out there? If you just walk in an elevator and you're going to call it like it is, and you're on the first floor, and you punch the first floor, guess what? You're going to stay right there on the first floor. The doors are going to open again. You say, yeah, but I wanted to go to floor 5. Well, you punched the wrong button. And a lot of you are punching the wrong button and wondering why you didn't go somewhere or something didn't change. That's
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5: 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My name is Steve Gregg and we're live, as is generally the case, Monday through Friday, for an hour without commercial breaks. We just take your phone calls the whole time. And those phone calls, generally speaking, we expect them to be either questions that you have about the Bible or the Christian faith that you want to talk about on the air, or disagreements with the host that you'd like to talk about on the air. But that's a wide range of possibilities there. So feel free to give me a call. I'm looking at a switchboard that is

0: the light has come and they love darkness rather than light. On the other hand, there may be people that God knows that if they understood better who he was, they would receive him. And, you know, God may judge on that basis. I have no idea. The Bible makes it very clear to us that we're supposed to believe in Jesus, and that if we reject him, knowing what we know, that we're rebelling against God, and there's, you know, there's judgment for that and condemnation for that. But we don't know how much other people really understand. God does, though, fortunately, and he's the one who will judge. So the consolation I have if somebody I care about dies without seeming to be saved is that God knows better than I do. And if he can find any excuse to save him, he will. It says in 1 Corinthians 4:5, therefore judge nothing before the time until the Lord comes, who will both bring to light the hidden things of darkness and reveal the counsels of the hearts. And then each one's praise will come from God. So God's the one who's going to, you know, evaluate, and he's going to do so when he comes and brings to light all the hidden things in their hearts. And, you know, he's going to do so from a standpoint of a merciful God. That doesn't mean everyone's going to just be given a pass, but it means that he wants them to be saved. There's nobody that God doesn't want to be saved. He's not willing that any should perish, but that all should come to repentance. And that being so, you know, if God doesn't save them, it'll only be because he couldn't find any excuse for doing so, because he's extremely committed to the salvation of the world and to all of sinners. That's what Jesus came for, to die for the sins of the world and to, you know, make it possible for God to save them all and to be justified in doing so. That's how I understand the matter anyway. So again, what consolation do we have? God is our consolation. If we understand God for who he is and who he says he is and who he's demonstrated himself to be in Christ, then that's a great consolation to know that this is the God with whom we will all have to do in the final analysis. He's the one that will be arbitrating and disposing fates to people. He is, after all, as the Bible says, a friend of sinners. But some sinners simply will not let him be their friend. All right, so anyway, I'm out of time. I mean, I hope that's helpful to you, brother. 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
2: And good morning, ladies and gentlemen. I'm Captain Abrams for the flight deck. We're currently cruising above Cedar Rapids at an altitude of 33,000 feet.
3: And we've got... Excuse me, Captain. First Officer Zucker here, but that's not Cedar Rapids we're flying over. 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
2: 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No. I know that's Cedar Rapids.
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2: 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See the Dairy Dream on 5th and Maple? 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
18: 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My guest is Mark Yarbrough, president of Dallas Theological Seminary. We'll talk about a new book coming out called Battle for Heaven and Earth on this edition of The Plumb Line. 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

0: 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And as we continue a visit here, there are a number of things that have been brought up that took place prior to the creation account that we see in Genesis chapter 1. And we find in the scriptures some allusions to those, some information that we can get about another fall that took place before the fall of man, a fall of Satan, and what we understand to be a third of the angels that fell with him. And so can you help us understand where we get that in scripture, that understanding?
1: Yeah, you betcha. There are two primary passages of scripture that students of the word have always wrestled with, and they're found in Isaiah chapter 14 and Ezekiel chapter 28. And these passages of scripture give us an insight into what likely took place prior to creation. Now, even that is always debated. You know, when did this occur? Did the fall of even the angelic world happen in Genesis chapter 3? Did it occur before? It's interesting, right, that in Genesis chapter 1, in created order, there's no presentation about the creation of the angelic world. It's not identified specifically, along with lots of other things. There is one passage, though, that we do get in the book of Job in chapter 38, where it references the angels rejoicing at creation. So it appears that they already were there and that this occurred beforehand. So a lot of individuals debate that because the text doesn't give us all the specifics. And we acknowledge that even as we've written this novel, that we are imagining. I would argue that narrative literature asks us to do that to some degree. It asks us to ponder. And I think actually that's a good thing because mystery, as it relates to God's word, you know, forces us into a position of humility to say, we'll one day find out, but we don't want to run from what it is that we do know. So back to your question in Isaiah chapter 14, in the prophets in particular, it's important for us to realize how prophecy works. A lot of times when we think of prophecy, it's always about the future, and that's not always the case. A lot of times the prophets are proclaiming, you know, in that context, the very word of God and what God has already said. They are proclaiming that. They're preachers. But sometimes they make reference to things that are way beyond themselves. We do believe in predictive prophecy as it relates to the Lord Jesus, right? We have prophets that talked about, you know, the coming of the Messiah in various ways in terms of, you know, he'll be born in Bethlehem. And we have prophecies that were made, he'll be born of a virgin. We have prophecies of Isaiah 53, right, of this suffering servant. We have prophecies that are made about a coming and conquering king, that lion of the tribe of Judah. So I'm just giving examples of this. But sometimes there are statements that are made in context about a real moment in time, but there's something that's going on behind it as well. I really do believe that one of those passages is in Isaiah chapter 14. And so I'll read this passage for us, starting in at verse 12. And there's a larger context here about kings and their evil. So in one sense, there's this big, massive prophecy that's going on about Babylon, but there is something that seems to be going on behind that. Listen to the language that is used here. It says, "How you have fallen from heaven, morning star, son of the dawn. You have been cast down to the earth, you who once laid low the nations. You said in your heart, I will ascend to the heavens. I will raise my throne above the stars of God. I will sit enthroned on the mount of the assembly, on the utmost of the heights of Mount Zaphon. I will ascend above the tops of the clouds. I will make myself like the Most High." Okay, now let's just kind of stop there for a minute.
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0: found and chosen more often. 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
1: Good evening and welcome to Fifth Third Field in Toledo, Ohio, the site of game number 3 between the Iowa Cubs, AAA affiliate of the Chicago Cubs, and the Toledo Mudhens, the AAA affiliate of the Detroit Tigers. The iCubs have dropped the first two games in this series. They've dropped 5 in a row overall, going back to the recent homestand against the St. Paul Saints and trying to earn their first win of this road trip tonight with Connor Noland on the mound. We'll talk more about him in just a moment. The iCubs are 18-29 in the half, 48-71 overall. Toledo now a game over 500 in the second half at 24-23. They are 58-63 overall on the campaign. Our game will get started tonight at 5:35 Central Time once again, but in the 20 minutes leading up to that point, we'll have the Yuengling pregame show for you. Flight by Yuengling, the next generation of light beer. As we do every broadcast, we start today with our look at the starting pitching matchup, and it's brought to you by Confluence Brewing Company. Good time start when you visit their tap room and brewery along Grays Lake at 1235 Thomas Beck Road before or after a game, or order one of their craft beers at any of dozens of local establishments, including Principal Park. Again, for the iCubs today, it's right-hander Connor Noland on the mound. Noland, 27 years old, out of Arkansas, 3-4 with a .593 earned run average. 14 games for Noland this year, 12 starts. He is 3-4 again with that .593 ERA. 36 strikeouts, 22 walks in 54 and two-thirds innings. He last worked against St. Paul out of the bullpen on the 12th, allowing 3 runs on 7 hits in 3 and two-thirds innings. A lot of that damage came in the ninth inning when the iCubs already had a sizable lead. He has also pitched 3 scoreless innings against Indianapolis since coming back from a lengthy 2-month stint in Arizona. We have seen him with shorter outings so far, 6 2/3 innings since June 11th when he was initially sent to Arizona. So Connor Noland tries to keep it rolling, maybe building up that length a little bit in that right arm tonight. He has seen Toledo before this year back on June 5th, and he went 2 scoreless hitless innings against them out of the bullpen. Meanwhile, for the Toledo Mudhens today, it's left-hander and former Iowa Cub, Austin Gomber. Gomber, the veteran, 32 years of age. The iCubs have seen him already this year with Gwinnett when he was pitching in the Braves organization right after the All-Star break. Now here with the Tigers in Toledo. Overall this year in AAA, he is 2-9 in 19 appearances, a .560 earned run average. In 90 innings, 70 strikeouts and 30 walks, Gomber has allowed a whopping 16 home runs. The iCubs saw him twice out of the bullpen in that 6-game series against Gwinnett. In 4 innings against him, they scored 1 run on a couple of hits. He last pitched at Louisville last week, 3 2/3 perfect innings with 4 strikeouts that day for Austin Gomber. This year he has been much better at home than on the road. Again, a bulk of that, though, came with Gwinnett. We'll see how the iCubs fare against him here in Toledo tonight in Game 3 of this series. It's Connor Noland for Iowa, Austin Gomber for Toledo. Our starting pitching matchup tonight brought to you by Confluence Brewing Company. 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We'll take our first break here on the pregame show. When we come back after a minute away, take a look at yesterday's game. It was nip and tuck the entire way. A pitcher's duel between the iCubs and Toledo. Toledo coming out on top on the literal final swing of the game. We'll also get you set up for tonight's game with the starting lineups brought to you by Wellaby. And take a look at what else is happening around baseball tonight, both in the International League and the Iowa Cubs farm system. The Cubs have today off as they travel out west. This is the Yuengling pregame show leading up to first pitch at 5:35 Central Time tonight, right here on the iCubs Radio Network.
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1: We welcome you back here to Fifth Third Field in Toledo. The iCubs pregame show underway, about 20 minutes away from first pitch tonight as the Iowa Cubs look for their first win in this series in Toledo, Ohio. Take you back to last night, though. The iCubs trying to snap a four-game losing streak, and for the second straight game here against the Mudhens, they would score in the top of the first inning and then go cold. Last night, they were facing Sawyer Gibson Long, and he hit James Triantos, who was playing in his first game back after being optioned from the big league club. He hit him with the first pitch of the game, and Triantos paid that off by stealing second. He advanced to third on a bloop single into right by Matt Shaw, and with men on the corners and nobody out, Owen Ayers slapped an RBI single through the left side, and the iCubs right away were in front 1-0. Now, they still had a chance to add on in that inning. Two on, nobody out, but B.J. Murray grounded out, Chaz McCormick struck out, and Justin Dean lined out to first, and that ended the threat. The iCubs on top by just 1-0. And Toledo wouldn't take long to tie the game against Cole Franklin, who pitched very well yesterday, although Jace Young led off the game with a double to right. A sliding attempt by Justin Dean came up a little bit short. The ball squirted underneath him and turned into a double. But then Josue Briseño struck out. Max Anderson followed with a hard ground ball single into right. They waved Young around third. Justin Dean came up throwing a perfect two-hop throw to the catcher, Owen Ayers. Ayers set his mitt in front of the plate, and Young stepped over it and was called safe by the umpire to tie the game at one. Replay showed that clearly the runner Young did not touch the plate. It should have been an out because Ayers did tag him on the way past, but again, no replay in minor league baseball, and so Toledo ties the game there at one. That was the only run allowed by Cole Franklin. He scattered five hits, two of them in the first inning, struck out four and walked one, and really did enough in an isolated chamber to earn his first win ever in AAA. Unfortunately, the offense would not help him out, and neither did Toledo's offense. Neither team scored from the second inning until the bottom of the ninth inning. The iCubs missing out on a golden opportunity to take the lead in the third inning. They loaded the bases with nobody out. Chaz McCormick popped out to first, and then Justin Dean and Greg Jones struck out in back-to-back at-bats, and the iCubs left three on base. They would end up going 3-for-15 with runners in scoring position in the loss. Toledo again with the score tied in the bottom of the ninth, facing Ethan Roberts, got a one-out double from Cal Stevenson. He moved to third on a ground out by Michael Ciani. And then with two outs, Bennett Lee took a 2-2 sweeper to the outside corner and drove it just out of the reach of the center fielder Chaz McCormick in straightaway center field. It landed just shy of the warning track, drove in the winning run. And Toledo hands Iowa their fifth consecutive loss as the Mudhens move a game over 500 in half number two. Well, enough about last night's game. Again, the iCubs trying to turn the page to tonight. And with that in mind, we take a look at our starting lineups brought to you by Wellaby. Since 1929, Wellaby has provided insurance solutions to help people protect their health and financial well-being. Learn how you can be well by preparing for tomorrow and living better today at Wellaby.com. Let's start with the Iowa Cubs, AAA affiliate of the Chicago Cubs. They are being managed this week by Nick Lovello, their bench coach. Marty Peavy, the longtime manager of the Iowa Cubs, still back in Des Moines, recovering from a procedure a little bit less than a month ago. The iCubs come in 18-29.5, 48-71 overall, and here is their starting lineup. this evening. Justin Dean leads off. He plays center field. Batting second and playing second is James Triantos. Owen Ayers will be the DH after a three-hit game last night. He bats third. Hitting fourth over at first base, B.J. Murray. Chaz McCormick bats fifth. He's in left field. In right field, hitting sixth, Greg Jones. Ben Cowles is the shortstop. He bats seventh. Hitting eighth and doing the catching is Ethan Hearn. And Hayden Cantrell will bat ninth and play third base. On the mound for the I-Cubs right-hander, Connor Noland, his third start since coming back from Arizona, where he spent over 2 months. Noland this year, 3-4 with an ERA of 5.93. Again for Iowa, it's Dean, Triantos, and Ayers, Murray, McCormick, and Jones, Cowles, Hearn, and Cantrell, and the right-hander Connor Noland on the mound. We flip the book over and take a look at the lineup for the home team, the Toledo Mudhens. They are the affiliate of the nearby Detroit Tigers, 24-23 here in half number two, 58-63 overall on the season. They are playing pretty good baseball here, 6-4 in their last 10 games. And, of course, two straight wins against Iowa. Leading off today, playing second base is Jace Young. James Altman starts a rehab assignment, coming back from a concussion. He's in center field batting second. Hitting third, the designated hitter is Max Anderson. Josue Briseño plays first base. He bats cleanup. In left field, hitting fifth, Justice Bigby. Trey Cruz is the right fielder. He hits sixth. Batting seventh at third base, Andrew Navigato. Zebby Zavala is the catcher. He bats eighth. And the shortstop, batting ninth, is Max Bird. On the mound, former Iowa Cub left-hander Austin Gomber. Gomber 2-9 this year with an ERA of 5.60. It's Young, Altman, and Anderson. Briseño, Bigby, and Cruz. Navigato, Zavala, and Burt. And the left-hander Gomber towing the rubber. The umpires for game number three, Ben Phillips, the crew chief, will call the balls and strikes. At first base is Austin Snow. And at third base, Travis Brewer. The I-Cubs have had one person, a coach or a player, ejected in each of the first two games in this series. Those are the Wellaby starting lineups brought to you by Wellaby. Do more, worry less, and make every day better. A quick glance at the out-of-town scoreboard now, brought to you by Mercy One. We begin in the International League, where this afternoon St. Paul beat Columbus 8-6 in game two of a doubleheader after winning the first one, a resumption of a suspended game yesterday, by a score of 10-2. Nashville also getting a win this afternoon as they shut out Norfolk 7-0. Everything else is tonight. The DSL playoffs started today. The Cubs blue team in pool play earned a 4-3 win over the Royals Fortuna. They are 1-0 heading into another playoff game tomorrow morning against the Blue Jays. That's a big game at 10 a.m. Central tomorrow. Both teams won their first game in pool play. Meanwhile, single-A Myrtle Beach taking on Fayetteville. They'll get started in about a half hour tonight. Single-A, or high-A rather, South Bend also at 6:05 against West Michigan. Double-A Knoxville will first resume a game suspended from two nights ago. All kinds of rain in Pensacola this week. They have a 9-0 lead in the second inning when that game resumes. They will then play another contest after that one for seven innings in length to continue that series. They are underway in the top of the second of that resume game. And the Big League Club has today off before playing Seattle tomorrow. Speaking of Seattle, they lost to the Brewers this afternoon 7-4. So the Brewers now with a five games even lead over the Cubs. Again, seven head-to-head matchups between the top two teams in the Central before the regular season is over. The Reds lose an entertaining ballgame to the Cardinals 10-9 today. Cardinals three games over 500. The Reds are six under, and that's all for the Central today, with the Pirates also having a day off. Well, that does it for our Mercy One out-of-town scoreboard. We'll step aside. One more segment left on the pregame show. It's the Amish House Furniture pregame interview. We'll be joined by infielder and outfielder, the speedy Greg Jones Jr. is our guest after a short break on the I-Cubs Radio Network.
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0: the Iowa Cubs pregame show. Game 3 for the iCubs in Toledo tonight begins at 5:35 Central Time. Time now for our Amish House Furniture pregame interview, brought to you by Amish House Furniture in Urbandale. They feature many styles, but just like the big leagues, only one standard of excellence. It's the good stuff. Our guest today is the Iowa Cubs, Greg Jones. Greg, since you've arrived to the Cubs organization, we've seen you playing shortstop. We've seen you at second base. Obviously, we've seen you in the outfield as well. How much do you have to look at the lineup each day to kind of figure out how you're going to prepare for that night's game?
1: Normally, PV does a pretty good job of letting me know the night before, so I can kind of plan my day accordingly. But honestly, it's been exciting playing a whole bunch of different positions, just making myself feel more versatile because I'm getting more reps in different locations, you know, so I'm enjoying it.
0: Is there a certain position, whether it's infield, outfield, or a specific spot that you feel like maybe isn't quite as comfortable as the others, or on the other side of that, that you're most comfortable that, hey, I've played here enough that I know exactly what I'm doing?
1: Obviously in my career, I've played more of my innings at shortstop and center field. So like getting more comfortable in the corner positions, obviously, it just will help me in the long run. So I think just getting out of my comfort zone in some of like those positions, like second base, third base, you know, left and right field, like just keeps me even more versatile.
0: You've been in a few different organizations now, but when you joined a team kind of late in the season like you did here, what are some of the important things that you want to do right away? Is it, hey, let me look at their roster and figure out if I know anyone already? Or when you get to town, what are some of the boxes you want to check?
1: Obviously, just want to make myself known, just get to know everyone, the staff and everyone, make sure that we can build a plan and a relationship to just build on for the rest of the year.
0: You look at your game, and obviously speed is a big part of what you do. Was there a point in your career where you kind of realized I'm faster than everybody else, and what point was that?
1: No, not really, because I always feel like I want to be more than just a speed guy, so I feel like I try not to let that be just all of my identity, but I've always been fast in my career, so like that's never worried, you know?
0: Talking to Iowa Cubs infielder and outfielder Greg Jones here on the pregame show. I've asked everybody that I've talked to since about this, but what were your impressions of playing in Dyersville at the Field of Dreams? And before you answer that, had you seen the movie before, and then what was it like to be there?
1: Yes, I had seen the movie before, but it's honestly been some years. So, like, do I remember everything? Probably not. But, like, honestly, being able to go there and play a minor league game there, like, you can't match it. Like, that's been the most unbelievable experience I've had in minor league baseball. And facilities were unreal, just like the history and like everything that goes behind the Field of Dreams. Like, I felt like a little kid out there again.
0: I wanted to ask you about two plays from that game. We'll start with the home run, because I think the defensive play might have been even better. But to tie the game with the home run, guys told me the balls felt really good coming off the bat in batting practice already. Did you feel the same way? And then take me through that at bat and watching the ball sail into the corner.
1: Yeah, BP was good. You know, obviously, like, still working on some things with my swing here and there. So being able to get in there and put a good swing like that on a baseball and, like, tie the game and stuff like that was, I mean, fantastic. I mean, it was almost surreal.
0: And then let's talk about the defensive play. I would imagine that's one that you'll remember. I was number 6 on SportsCenter's top 10 that night. I thought probably could have been a few spots higher, but you dive to your left up the middle in the center field grass and you threw from your knees. But I thought the crazy part was you were kind of leaning forward already when you let go of the baseball, didn't have your full body behind it. So take me through, like, how that looked in your head, and then watching it back, was it maybe even more impressive when you saw the highlights?
1: Well, watching that playback, I knew if I got to the ball that there's a chance I had to play at first base, because, you know, Aaron Sabato running down there, played against him in college, so I kind of know a little bit about his game. So once I stopped the ball and, like, pretty much just tried to put myself in the best position to get the ball to first base, and I'm telling you, this

0: surface was really loose over there at the Field of Dreams, so I kind of like lost my footing a little bit, fell, and I just threw the ball with what I had left and kind of snuck it in between the runner and the second baseman at second base. It was pretty sick.
1: Final question for you, and you think about your time in minor league baseball before you made it to the major leagues, and then now that you've been there and experienced that, do you treat AAA baseball a little bit different? Like, are you working on different things, or has your outlook changed after being in the big leagues or not?
0: I feel like building a process and sticking to your process and is a big part of people's games, and sometimes it works, sometimes it doesn't. So like, we play a game where sometimes it's gonna work, sometimes it doesn't. So like, I feel like not being so heavy on results being here is just like taking your mind off of it a little bit, so you can just focus on your process on how you're doing things.
1: Awesome. Appreciate the time. It's been fun watching you as a member of the Iowa Cubs. Best of luck tonight, Greg.
0: Thank you.
1: Sci Cubs infielder and outfielder Greg Jones. We'll have baseball in Toledo after this.
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2: Ten years ago, the Chicago Cubs punctuated a historic season with a World Series title. The victory ended a drought that had tormented the team's fans for over a century. Many of the cornerstones on that championship roster roamed the field at Principal Park before arriving in Chicago. That list includes Jake Arrieta, Anthony Rizzo, Chris Bryant, Javi Baez, and Kyle Schwarber. A decade later, the Cubs once again have assembled a team that has hopes of reaching the pinnacle of the game. A new wave of prospects has made their way to Des Moines and are on the verge of becoming household names in the Windy City. There are big arms ready to torment International League hitters.
5: Wiggins deals the 0-2 pick. Struck him out swinging. Jackson Wiggins with a couple of big strikeouts. The left-hander Martin kicks his right leg, reaches back, and strikes out Max Schumann swinging to end the game. Good battle here. Neely and York. The 1-2 again. Struck him out swinging, and the Iowa Cubs pull off an improbable victory on the road.
2: And big bats aiming to punish pitches.
5: Bet on second and third, Davenport a breaking ball. Contreras skies one to left. This is deep, it is back, it is gone! Kevin Alcantara with a three-run go-ahead home run. Two from Hoppy, blasted toward left. Long run for Campbell. He will turn around and watch that ball sail out of here. Bye-bye, Ballesteros. The I-Cubs with a five spot in the seventh. Jonathan Long.
6: Welcome into Fifth Third Field. Had to cut the intro a little bit short. We're getting underway just a hair early here tonight in Toledo. Justin Dean leading off against Austin Gomber, the left-hander. The first pitch of the game, fouled back off of the catcher. And it's strike one. We are underway a minute early at 6:34 p.m. Beautiful day here in Toledo. And Gomber, the former Iowa Cub, back to work. He throws a breaking ball up high on Dean, and it's even now, one ball and one strike. I-Cubs looking for their first win of this series after being walked off yesterday 2-1. 1-1 home from Gomber, and a ball ripped on the ground through the left side of base hit, right past the diving shortstop Max Burt and into left field. Leadoff man is aboard today for the I-Cubs. That has not been an issue. They have scored in the first inning twice in two chances. However, after that is where the struggles have come in for this I-Cubs offense. They scored in the first inning Tuesday, not again until the eighth inning, and settled for two runs. Scored in the first inning last night and did not score again, period. Leadoff man on with good speed for James Triantos, the right-handed hitter. Gomber home out of the stretch with a big curveball for a strike, 76 miles per hour, and it's 0-1. And Austin Gomber, a 32-year-old veteran, he has been around for a while now, finished last year with Iowa. Beltai set, staring at first. Dean stays put in the 0-1 to Triantos. Roll down the ground to short, slow ball. Burt to second for one, on to first, dug out of there, but not in time. Briseño stretching, picked it on a bounce, but no double play. Triantos will be the new runner at first with one out, as Dean is taken care of 6-4. That ball just not hit hard enough to turn two. Beautiful 77 degrees here in Indianapolis. No, in Toledo. We were in Indianapolis last road trip. And Owen Ayers, who had three hits yesterday, steps in. The DH, batting right-handed, takes a backdoor curveball for strike one. Iowa again wearing their blue uniforms, the golden bear head on the left side of the chest, red numbers on the back outlined in white, solid gray pants. As Gomber comes home again from the belt, and here's a late swing at a fastball, falls behind 0-2. Toledo wearing their home whites again, mud hens in silver across the chest, red numbers on the back outlined in navy blue, white pants with a navy blue stripe and a bright red cap. Gomber looking at Triantos. Now the 0-2 to Ayers, and a curveball in off the corner. Ball one and strike two. Now Gomber making only his second appearance here in Toledo this year. Both have been starts, just one run allowed in 7 2/3 innings since donning a Mud Hens uniform. A shift, Ayers to the left side. Prior to the 1-2 pitch, runner goes from first. The pitch is high, the throw to second also high, and Triantos in there safely with a stolen base. Brought to you by J&D Restaurants, McDonald's. The Hamburglar is on the loose. Triantos with his 21st stolen base in AAA this year. Into scoring position with one out for Ayers. The I-Cubs again are trying to take the lead in the first inning for the third game in a row. Now it hasn't turned into a win yet, as the 2-2 pitch is lined softly up the middle. It will get into center field for a base hit. Triantos given a stop sign at third, and Owen Ayers settles for a single, but the I-Cubs have men on the corners with just one out. The bat of Ayers basically split in half. The business end went tumbling over the head of the third baseman, Navigato, and into fair territory down the left field line. A splinter of the bat was still in the hands of Ayers, but the bat died happy with a base hit, his fourth in the last two games. And now with men on the corners and one out, it's B.J. Murray. Gomber fires, and B.J. late on the first pitch fastball sends it soaring in the air down the right field line into the seats. The I-Cubs in each game so far early have scored one run but felt like they should have had more and come up empty and then not been able to add on. Gomber deals, runner goes from first. Pitch is high, throw to second from Zavala, not in time, and Owen Ayers has a stolen base. The I-Cubs 2-for-2 already today. And they had been running on Bennett Lee in the first two games of this series without much contest, and now doing it with a new catcher in veteran Sebi Zavala. That was a good throw, but Ayers got a great jump. Men on second and third. Infield stays back. Here's the 1-1 pitch. Murray on the ground toward third, ducking out of the way and going to all fours was Triantos down the third baseline. And it rolls foul down into the bullpen where the count is 1-2. Jose Briseño at first. Jace Young playing second. Max Bird is the shortstop and Andrew Navigato at third. Artisan Management Group defense for Toledo. Outfield in a moment. First the 1-2 pitch. Murray took a changeup off the plate. A little splitter type of change from Gomber, 2-2. Justice Bigby in left, James Altman begins a rehab assignment in center, And Trey Cruz, the right fielder, with Zavala behind the plate. 2-2, a high leg kick from Gomber.

0: Murray laid on a fastball, fouled it down the right field line again. Still 2-2. That one up and out of the ballpark. Whether you're cheering from the stands or relaxing at home, the right place makes all the difference. Step up to the plate with Artisan Management Group. Live well, live Artisan. Triantos at third, Ayers at second. 2-2 home to Murray, and it's inside, backing him off the plate. Gomber came in with a cutter. And BJ has worked it full with first base open. Chaz McCormick on deck here in the top of the first. Still no score, but the I-Cubs threatening. Murray with 61 RBI this year. 3-2 pitch, pummeled foul toward right again. A little bit late on the fastball. Murray hitting 293. He does have 14 home runs. The I-Cubs yet to hit a home run in this series, after they hit a bunch early in last week's series at home. Another payoff pitch on the way to Murray. Lifted foul again toward right, spinning out of play. He was laid on a fastball at 91 once again, and that was pitch number 9 of the at-bat, so number 10 is upcoming. Making Gomber work here early. Runners lead again. Gomber has the side. Here it comes with the 3-2. Murray lined it foul into the net behind home plate, and the battle continues. Murray has fouled off two fastballs, a splitter and a cutter. I'm hoping this workload pays off later if you're the I-Cubs, and maybe here as well. High leg kick, 3-2 pitch. Murray in the air toward left. This should be deep enough. Justice Bigby underneath it. He makes the catch in left. Triantos tagging from third. He'll come in to score without a throw. And B.J. Murray hands the I-Cubs a 1-0 first inning lead with a sacrifice fly. RBI number 62 for B.J. But again, you get that run in the first inning. That has been a constant for the I-Cubs. Now, can they add on to it, whether this inning or in future innings? That's the big question. Staying at second was Ayers. And the batter is Chaz McCormick here as Gomber comes on to the right-handed hitter. McCormick rips the ball high in the air, deep left center field. Outman chasing it back onto the warning track, and he ran it down one step in front of the wall to end the first. Boy, Chaz McCormick hit that ball a mile, 430 feet, 105 off the bat to straightaway left center, and it did not get out of the ballpark. A tough break for the I-Cubs, who look to have their first crooked number of the series. Instead, they settle for one on the sack fly from B.J. Murray. It's a 1-0 lead for Iowa on the I-Cubs radio network.
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0: Connor Nolan to work with a 1-0 lead in the bottom of the first. He comes home to Jace Young, and the left-handed hitter for Toledo takes a strike. On an outside corner fastball at 92 miles per hour. Young hitting 232, 19 home runs, 63 runs batted in. And the 0-1 from Nolan, to breaking ball off the end of the bat and flared to shallow left. Chaz McCormick moving toward the line, makes the catch, one step remaining in fair territory. And there's one out here in the bottom of the first. For the I-Cubs today, DJ Murray at first. It's Ben Cowles at second. Actually, it's James Triantos at second, pardon me. Ben Cowles at short. Hayden Cantrell is the third baseman. In the outfield, left to right, Chaz McCormick, Justin Dean, and Greg Jones with Ethan Hearn catching. One out, and James Altman at the plate. He takes a big hack at a fastball trending down and in and waved over the top of what would have been ball one. Altman hitting 172 this year in the big leagues with five home runs for Minnesota and Detroit. The 0-1 pitch a little bit upstairs. A ball and a strike. Nolan quickly back, working with a good pace. Check swing by Altman, and the ball is a little bit low. A changeup, man, just below the zone. A good pitch from Nolan, a better take by Altman, who is starting a rehab assignment, coming back from a concussion suffered when he was hit in the chin by a pitch. 2-1, and a big swing and a miss over the Nolan sweeper, the first one he has thrown today, and it's even, two balls and two strikes, one out in the first. Iowa leading 1-0. New sign from Hearn, 2-2 from Nolan, up and away, and Altman able to lay off to work the count full. Very fast base runner, James Altman, but big strikeout numbers, former top prospect for the Dodgers. And now it's a payoff pitch coming home. Nolan struck him out looking, a heater on the outside black, and there are two gone in the first. That strikeout and every other by an Iowa Cubs pitcher this year will prompt a $5 contribution from the American to the American Cancer Society from Renoble Anderson in an effort to strike out cancer. Two gone quickly for Max Anderson, the DH. Nolan looking for a 1-2-3 inning. Gets a half swing and a miss on a good sinker out of the zone as Anderson could not check his swing. Pausing midway through the windup, Nolan, a fastball in on the hands of Anderson, a swing and miss, and the count quickly 0-2. Anderson 3-0-1 on the year with 13 home runs and 48 RBI, but hitting 167 over the last 10 games. Been a little bit cold over the last weekend and a half or so. Nolan in bright sunlight, the hitter in the shade. 0-2 pitch. Sweeper down and away, blocked by Hearn, ball one. It is creeping, the shadow is creeping out toward the mound from behind home plate. This is the most pronounced that shadow has been. Pretty soon both pitcher and catcher will be in shade. And Nolan trying to take advantage here. The 1-2 pitch, check swing on a sweeper. Did he go? He did not on appeal, says the umpire at first. And the count 2-2.

2-2 home. Anderson, a rocket back up the middle into left center field for a base hit. Justin Dean streaking over to cut it off, keeps it in front, and holds Anderson to a single. That was a sweet-looking swing from Anderson. Lefty's bat at 105 miles per hour. Maybe that one will start to turn the tide for the Tigers prospect. My Cubs would prefer that waits until after this series. As Jose Briseño will come to the plate, first baseman hitting 167 with four RBIs since coming up not long ago to AAA from AA Erie. From the belt, Noland out of the stretch for the first time, and he shot the outside corner and left it a little bit off the plate for ball one. Kyle shaded up the middle towards second. And now a 1-0 pitch coming. And that's high and outside for ball two.

0: Nolan glancing over his right shoulder at the runner, tried to curl a breaking ball to the outside edge. That missed up and away, and he is behind 3-0. Justice Bigby on deck. The I-Cubs scoring a run in the top of the first and trying to avoid giving it right back like they did yesterday in the first inning. Nolan trying to get back in the count. He could not. He missed down and in, and it's a four-pitch walk to Briseño. And there are two on with two outs for Justice Bigby, the left fielder. Connor Nolan this year, 3-4, 5.93 ERA. He has come out of the bullpen twice, including his last outing a week ago against St. Paul. 54 and two-thirds innings, now 23 walks and 37 strikeouts. Opponents hitting 279 against him. The pitch to Bigby is a breaking ball up and in, and he's missed with five in a row now. All of this with two outs. A single, then a walk. Now the 1-0 to Bigby. Off the end of the bat, he was out in front of a fastball and popped it up behind home plate and foul. Yet Nolan has not gone four full innings since coming back from Arizona. He did not pitch in any games for the ACL Cubs while he was there. No stats on him to know how long he was working. 1-1 pitch, breaking ball lifted in the air toward deep right. Greg Jones back, curling over toward the corner, makes the catch on the run, and the inning is over. Connor Nolan allows a couple of two-out base runners, but in the end strands him. No runs on a hit, and two men left for Toledo. Iowa with a 1-0 lead through one on the iCubs radio network.
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0: Greg Jones set to lead off in the second for the Iowa Cubs. They have a 1-0 lead here in Toledo tonight. The speedy switch hitter will bat right-handed, hitting 261, three home runs, and 18 RBI for Jones. First pitch out of the windup from Gombers. Shot the outside corner. It missed a little bit low. And is ball one. To open the count, Jones, great guy to get on base. He can really run. Corners in, respecting that as he swings over the top of a Gomber changeup. And that evens things 1-1. Jones waiting again, leaning over the plate. Gomber deals and missed off the inside corner. From the belt, Gomber lifts his glove and his leg, and another changeup on the way and waved at and missed by Greg Jones. That was a good splitter, in fact, not the changeup. Did the trick to get Gomber even at 2-2. A guy who has had a very interesting career. Fires the 2-2 to Jones, and he struck him out swinging with a splitter. Gomber's first strikeout of the night, and there's one gone quickly in the Iowa second. Brings shortstop Ben Cowles to the plate. Cowles having a good year. High blue socks up to the knees for Ben. And the first pitch fouled right back into the net. Gomber starts ahead 0-1. He used to be a big-time prospect for the Cardinals. Was traded in the Nolan Arenado deal to Colorado. And who knows how that changed his career arc. As he's home to Cowles and finding the inside corner with a fastball for a strike. If he stayed with St. Louis, who knows? But you are a pitcher, you get traded to Colorado, and suddenly the whole arc of your career could change. As a splitter is tapped foul by Cowles, he will stay alive. It's a completely different arsenal that it takes to be good at Coors Field compared to on the road or with another team. Ahead of Cowles 0-2, Gomber to the plate, and he left it off the outside corner for ball one. And when he joined the iCubs at the end of last year, I talked to Gomber a little bit about that, and he said, look, you basically have to be two pitchers, one at home and then a different one on the road. Cowles takes up and out of the zone, and he's worked it even 2-2. That's a tough way to go about your business. Being two different pitchers, it's hard enough to be one guy out there. 2-2 to Cowles, a little bit high and tight, and the count full 3-2. Catcher Sebi Zavala was ready to pop out of his crouch, thinking that was about to be called strike three. Cowles with a full count with one out, and the pitch to the shortstop outside ball four. He ends up working a walk after falling behind 0-2. That walk is brought to you by Fidium Business. They provide high-speed internet and phone service to businesses of all sizes. 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A good speed over at first base. The iCubs have shown that they are not shy in terms of running on this catching group for Toledo this week. And so we will see if they give it a go once again with Cowles, a very good base runner. Gomber ready at the belt. Infield shifted to the pull side for the left-handed hitting Ethan Hearn, the catcher. Here comes Gomber, ground ball toward first, right at Briseño. The second for one, coming back to Briseño. He steps on the base in front of Hearn, and the inning is over. A 3-6-3 double play as Gomber immediately erases the one-out walk to Cowles. No runs, no hits, no errors, and nobody left. We've played an inning and a half in Toledo with the iCubs in front early 1-0 on the iCubs Radio Network.
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Connor Nolan back to work in inning number two. Trey Cruz leads off for Toledo, takes a sweeper on the inside corner for strike one. And Nolan will start from in front with a 1-0 lead. High Cubs on top here in the bottom of the second. And the 0-1 on the way to Cruz. Swing and a foul straight back. A sweeper got right in on the hands of the left-handed hitting Cruz. A switch hitter batting left-handed more accurately. 227, two home runs. And 27 RBI this year in AAA for Cruz, who has very good baseball bloodlines. We talked about it before when the iCubs have played Toledo. The 0-2 pitch. Sweeper again, and this one buried just below the zone. And a good take that time by Cruz, the number 23 prospect for the Tigers, who is the son of Jose Cruz Jr., a Gold Glove winner, played 12 years in the big leagues. This misses up high, and it's 2-2, but maybe even more impressive, grandfather Jose Cruz, a two-time All-Star and a two-time Silver Slugger. Trey Cruz, the third generation, waits for the 2-2 pitch and shoots a sweeper foul right at home plate off of Ethan Hurt. Owen Ayers behind the plate for the first two games of this series, and now the first start back there for Ethan Hearn this week. Very good defensive catcher in his own right. Cruz waits, Nolan readies, and comes home. Swing and a miss. He may have foul tipped it, but right into the mid of Hearn nonetheless, and Nolan to his strikeout number two. This one begins the second, one gone for Andrew Navigato. Navigato is hitting 245 with three home runs and 20 batted in. I see to play on the left side of the infield, third base and shortstop this week. Back at the hot corner tonight. First pitch in his first at bat. Just a little bit down from Nolan. Not a bad spot to miss, but it's 1-0 nonetheless. And the Little League World Series underway yesterday. All the games today were washed out, as Nolan's 1-0 pitch is pummeled in the air toward right and foul. Out of play, had Navigato a little bit behind the fastball. Of course, for the first time in a while now, there is an Iowa representative who won the Midwest region in the World Series. 1-1 from Nolan. A breaking ball bounced foul right at home plate. The team from Davenport beat Wisconsin in walk-off fashion to win the Midwest. And they will now play on Friday, I believe, is their first game. Yeah, they play at 11 Central tomorrow against the West Division champion. 1-2 pitch from Nolan, way outside, and a check swing by Navigato he's able to lay off. The team from the West is from Bonita, California. So there you go. And a little bit torn on that Wisconsin-Davenport game. When I was watching that last week at Principal Park, break-even pitch, lifted foul again, and they haven't quite been able to square up Nolan aside from the single by Anderson in the first. A lot of foul balls, though, with two strikes by this Toledo lineup. Only one hit to show for it so far. 1-0 Iowa in front, nobody on, two outs in the second. One out, pardon me. And the 2-2 pitch is grounded left side off the shoot tops of Cowles as he reached down on the backhand side. And Navigato has the second hit for the Mudheads. It's going to be a tough play for Cowles either way. A hard hit ball. Triple digits on the exit velo. And as he reached down, didn't quite get his glove down far enough. It hit the tip of his glove and then ricocheted off the spikes of Cowles into left field. One-out base runner for Sebi Zavala, the catcher, who has been on a torrid pace since joining Toledo. Right-handed hitter, Nolan home out of the stretch, and he finds the outside part of the plate, strike one with a fastball. Zavala is 7-for-15 with a home run and two RBI in a Toledo uniform. Infield hook to the pull side, which is the left side for a right-handed hitter.

0: 1-1 from Nolan. He's bounced foul at home plate. And the count 1-2. The team that was representing Wisconsin, the state champion from Wisconsin, played at Whitefish Bay. That's the town they were from right outside of Milwaukee. And that is notable because it is the hometown of Craig Council, the Cubs manager. And, in fact, the park that they called their home park is named after Craig Council, who, of course, worked for the Brewers, then was the manager, played for the Brewers before signing the big-time contract with the Cubs. Throw to first, good move by Nolan. He has a good one, and Navigato got back that time. Still 1-2 on the hitter, Savala. 1-0 Iowa in the second, one out, a man on first. Nolan had to strand two base runners in the opening frame. Now the shade covering the pitcher's mound. 1-2 pitch. Savala chased a sweeper way outside. He could not lay off. And Nolan, using that pitch a bunch early on, has his third strikeout. And it brings Max Burt, the shortstop, to the plate, the number 9 hitter. Now just looking at Connor Nolan's usage so far in terms of his arsenal, he has thrown 12 sweepers and been able to get 3 whiffs now. And 2 outs for the 9 hitter, Burt. The first pitch bites down and away for ball 1. Burt, 205, couple of home runs, 16 runs batted in. Did hit a home run, his second of the year, earlier in this series. That was on Tuesday. 1-0 coming to Burt. Lifted high in the air, very shallow right field. Greg Jones drifting in, coming in further, and now bending to his left. He reaches up and pulls it down, and the inning is over. No runs on a one-out single from Navigato. He is left stranded in the second, and after 2, Iowa has a 1-0 lead on the iCubs radio network.
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0: We begin the third inning here in Toledo. The Iowa Cubs on top 1-0. And it's Hayden Cantrell, the 9 hitter, leading off against Austin Gomber. First pitch to the switch hitter is down and in, and the count 1-0. Hayden Cantrell, 155, 2 home runs and 9 RBI. 1-0 pitch to Cantrell, waved at and missed. A good splitter had him way out in front. Very abbreviated windup. Gomber home. Cantrell, a big chopper to third. A jumping grab by Navigato. He lands and quickly fires in time to get Cantrell one out. You have to hurry with Cantrell running down the line. He is so quick. But nicely done by Navigato. One out for Justin Dean, the leadoff hitter.

0: who singled to open the ballgame. The iCubs scored in the first inning. They lead 1-0 as Dean tried to check his swing at a fastball. On appeal, he was able to do so. And the count is 0-1. They wanted an appeal over there and finally got it, and the umpire said, yeah, he was okay. 1-0 pitch coming back, a splitter, and Dean waves over the top. A ball to strike on Justin Dean, who finally has his World Series ring from last year with L.A. Comber home with a 1-1. Check swing, and it hit the bat. Maybe the knob, if not, it was the handle right above the hands of Dean, who was in self-defense trying to check his swing while he backed out of the way. Somehow the ball hit the bat and missed his hand, fortunately. Either way, it puts Comber ahead. 1-2 with 1 out and nobody on, top 3. Iowa leads 1-0. 2-strike pitch to Dean. A wave and a miss over the changeup. And Austin Comber has it rolling a little bit now. Second strikeout and two quickly gone in front of James Triantos here in the third inning. Triantos scored the iCubs run in the first after reaching on a fielder's choice ground out, softly hit to short. iCubs have scored in the first inning in every game. In the first two games, again, after scoring in the first, they have gone silent. Only 3 runs scored in the series in the first two games. Comber starts Triantos with a backdoor slider, and it lands for strike one. Now, talking about the Little League World Series, boy, they are some talented kids playing Little League baseball these days. Triantos drives a line drive foul to the right side, and it's 0-2. Watching some of those games yesterday when every team is throwing their best pitcher. There was a kid from Nicaragua throwing 75 miles per hour, which is equivalent to 96 in the big leagues. Home with the 0-2. Comber, a curveball in the dirt, and Triantos waves over the top. Back-to-back strikeouts to complete a 1-2-3 inning from the southpaw Austin Comber. He has 3 strikeouts through 3 innings, but the iCubs have a 1-0 lead. Connor Nolan back to the hill when we come back. The iCubs Radio Network.
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0: So far, so good for Connor Nolan. He and the Iowa Cubs, a 1-0 lead here in Toledo. Bottom of the third about to get underway. Top of the order for the Mudhens, Jace Young leads off. First pitch to the lefty coming home, and it's a strike called 0-1. But in the Little League World Series, the team from Alabama had a couple of kids with the last name Rasmus. 1-strike pitch, and it's inside out and foul by Jace Young. Colby Rasmus and his brother Kyle played in the big leagues. Colby, of course, with a longtime career. 0-2 pitch, and it bends low and inside for ball one. But his niece, Kinley Rasmus, was the pitcher for the Phenix City, Alabama team, and she tied the Little League World Series record for strikeouts from a girl. Monet Davis, a name from back in the day, had that record alone until yesterday. 1-2 pitch inside, almost hit Young as he jumped out of the way of a hard fastball, and it's 2-2. Nolan to one walk so far. He's given up a couple of singles. Now the break-even pitch to Young, and he just missed with a heater. Hearn held it there. They did not opt to challenge, and it was outside. And now 3-2 is the count. A big swing pitch here. You talk about an inning that begins with one out and nobody on, or that begins with a runner at first. Got a big difference here in the intensity of the upcoming pitches. It's the payoff pitch from Nolan, and Young took a sweeper high and outside, another one that just missed, and it's ball four. Oh, he tried to bend it back to that same spot, and it didn't quite get there. Maybe a half inch outside. A leadoff man on base for the first time today for Toledo. Now keep an eye on Young. Couple of stolen bases this year. James Altman is the hitter. He struck out looking at his first at bat. Nolan out of the stretch, delivers, and gets a slider under the swing of Altman for strike one. All of the infielders are hooked around the pull side here. Big hole on the left side of the infield before the 0-1 from Connor Nolan. And he missed outside. It popped out of the mid of Hearn, who quickly jumped on it. Young thought about breaking for a second and then decided not to. The pitch was not all that wild from Nolan, but Hearn had it clank off the side of his mitt and bounce to the left. He had to get on it in a hurry. I mentioned Nolan came out of the bullpen last time he pitched. He threw 18 fastballs, 16 sinkers, 8 sweepers. Much more breaking ball heavy tonight. 1-1 to Altman. A fastball zipping over the outside corner. This will be challenged by Altman. First challenge of the day comes from the rehabbing Detroit Tiger. And he was correct. It was outside. And Nolan just keeps on missing by small distances off the outside corner. Now that one was a little bit further off, an inch and 9/10. He is near that corner. This hasn't landed the pitch. Now behind Altman, 2-1. And he comes home again out of the stretch, and the ball ripped foul on the ground wide of first, down the line through the Iowa bullpen and into right field, where Greg Jones will trot over and pick it up. Tosses it up into the seats. We've got a number of unique seating areas here at Fifth Third Field in Toledo. Especially out in right field. Nolan's 2-2. Altman drives it to shallow left field in the air. Back on it, Cantrell into foul ground, and he runs out of room on the bullpen mound. And the ball lands in the seats. New life for Altman with a count 2-2. Now they have a triangular seating section, which is separate from the upper bowl that goes around the ballpark. Out in right field, their office building with the team store below that kind of cuts off the upper deck from that corner triangle, which is connected to a sky deck with tables up on top of the roof. It's a four-story building with seating on three different stories. Throw to first, and Young is back. And probably got, 100 seats, maybe a few more up there in that seating section, and then two buildings over, there is a rooftop bar. It's called Fleetwood's Tap Room. They have umbrellas and tables up top, looking out high over the field. 2-2 pitch, swing and a miss. Nolan strikes out Altman for the second time. His fourth strikeout overall, and that's the first out in the bottom of the third. Iowa leads 1-0. And the batter is Max Anderson, who singled sharply back through the middle in his

0: first at bat. A few sections with seats out in left and right center as well. As the first pitch breaks the bat of Anderson, but lands into shallow right for a base hit. Young will stop at second. And the barrel of the bat ended up near the pitcher's mound, a few feet to the left of it on the third base side. But Anderson is two for two. That looked a lot like Owen Ayers' single in the first. Off the end of the bat rips in half, and nobody home on the right side of the infield as that ball just got over the infield dirt and dunked to the grass in shallow right. Now two on with one out for Jose Briseño. The first baseman walked his first time up, number five Tigers prospect. And Nolan back to work. Swinging a foul on the fastball, 91 for strike one. Briseño is listed as a catcher. He's played first base every day this week. Start of the year on the injured list. Not going again at the end of June. Young dancing at second. Nolan stares at him in the 0-1 to Briseño. A sweeper inside, one ball and one strike. After being activated from a rehab assignment, Briseño played just 17 games at AA Erie. Drove in 19 runs with 8 home runs in that span before getting the call to AAA for the first time. Cowles holding the runner at second. Nolan glances and comes home with a 1-1, and that caught the upper inside corner for a strike. This will be challenged, though. Second challenge of the inning from the Mudhens. They were correct on the first one. And they were correct again. That just missed up high by less than an inch this time. Boy, 1/10 of an inch or less high from Connor Nolan. And now it's 2-1. I'd love a ground ball here if you're Nolan, trying to get out of the inning. 2-1 to Briseño. And he took a breaking ball for a strike. Good pitch. Started out over the plate. Danced in on the hands of a left-handed hitter, and he could not pull the trigger. So 2-2 with 2 on and 1 out in the third. 1-0 Iowa in front. Briseño waggling the bat. Here comes Nolan after a deep breath with the 2-2 pitch. Ground ball to second. Gloving it, Triatos to second for one. Back to first, double play. And the inning is over on a Roto-Rooter double play. Next time you need to get out of a jam, call on Roto-Rooter Des Moines to make all your troubles go down the drain. Nicely done by the middle infield. And the iCubs still in front, 1-0 after three on the iCubs Radio Network.
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0: Jason Kemp back with you at Fifth Third Field in Toledo. The Iowa Cubs holding on to a 1-0 lead over Austin Gomber and the Mudhens as Owen Ayers swings at a first pitch. Curveball gets on top of it and rolls it softly foul over to the left side. Ayers with a broken bat single his first time up, a new bat in hand. And the 0-1 pitch up high on a fastball. Gomber has looked good today. Moving into that starting role, he was a reliever in Gwinnett when the I-Cubs saw him there. Now the 1-1 from the southpaw. Big breaking ball, and that missed upstairs. So it's 2-1 in favor of the I-Cubs hitter. And the I-Cubs desperate for a win, having dropped 5 in a row. Gomber home with a changeup and a good one over the swing of Ayers. He kind of mixes between a splitter and a changeup. Seen the changeup a little bit more here over the last inning and a half. Early on, it was mainly the splitter. Now the 2-2. Tried it again, and this one ran outside. 3 balls and 2 strikes. I mentioned Gomber started last week in Louisville. 15 fastballs, 11 cutters, 7 sliders. He only threw 4 splitters. Payoff pitch to start the fourth, and Ayers with a hot shot on one hop to short. Grabbed by Burt, throws from his knees, and it's just in time to get Ayers for the first out of the inning. A nice play by Max Burt, who went to his right, sort of fielded it off balance, falling to the ground. He got to his feet, slipped again on the throw, went to the ground. Didn't get a lot on it. And it bounced just in time on 2 hops to get Ayers. A bang-bang play. And I'd love to see that replay slowed down. It looked pretty close. But 1 out on the field for B.J. Murray. He has the RBI today. And the first pitch in this at bat, an uppercut swing that came up empty in its 0-1. Action begins in the bullpen for the Toledo Mudheads. A right-hander throwing. 0-1 to Murray, up and out of the zone, high with a fastball. Now, one of the big storylines in baseball this year that didn't really involve a team in the playoff race anymore has come to an end. 1-1 to Murray. Check swing, and it's splitter. Missed up high, 2 balls and a strike. And that was Jacob Wilson of the A's, the son of Jack Wilson, formerly of the Pittsburgh Pirates, who had the longest errorless streak in Major League history. 1-1 pitch, popped up high in the air behind home plate by Murray, and it gets out of play. And out of the ballpark as a whole with a count 2-2. 1-0, I-Cubs in front. Bottom of the fourth, 1 out. Nobody on base. But Wilson's errorless streak at shortstop nonetheless, over 100 games. The 2-2 pitch, and it's ripped down the left field line by Murray. A fair ball just inside of the chalk and all the way down into the corner. Justice Bigby over to dig it out, but B.J. Murray into second with a 1-out double. Oh, did Murray get around on that baseball and then somehow keep it fair? A slider coming in, and he hooked his hands in and able to tuck it down neatly inside the chalk. Good stuff from B.J. Murray, 23rd double of the year. And now in scoring position with 1 out for Chaz McCormick, who had a big game on Tuesday and then was quiet yesterday, 0-for-4. First pitch from Gomber. A fastball hit on the ground, just foul, wide of third. He almost had extra bases like Murray. Maybe a foot or a little bit less wide of third base. Murray with pretty good speed at second. And from the belt, here comes Gomber. Swing and a miss. McCormick, a violent hack over the splitter. And it's 0-2. Chaz with 2 outs in the first inning. After Murray's sacrifice fly, gave I with a lead, hit a ball to dead center that was run down by Outman. Statcast had it at 430 feet. Gomber's 0-2. McCormick looked at a splitter off the outside corner, this time able to keep the bat at his shoulder, 1 ball and 2 strikes. The problem is, it said 430 feet. The problem is the outfield wall is 402 feet away. That would have been gone by a mile. 1-2. McCormick on a line. That's fair down the third baseline. Over the jumping Navigato and into the corner once again. He'll trade places with B.J. Murray, who comes in to cross the plate. And the Iowa Cubs have added on and taken a 2-0 lead against Austin Gomber in the top of the fourth. Back-to-back two-baggers from B.J. Murray and Chaz McCormick. And the I-Cubs are able to double their lead, something they could never do in the first two games in this series. And that is going to be all for Austin Gomber. Gary Jones, the Toledo manager, comes out of the dugout and is going to make a change. By the way, that double for Chaz, his 15th of the year. And this pitching change will be brought to you by Plumbers and Steamfitters, local union number 33. 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We'll take a break. The I-Cubs up 2-0, a man on second, and still only one out of the fourth on the I-Cubs radio network.
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0: Well, from one old friend to another on the mound for Toledo, Austin Gomber is out. And Carl Edwards Jr., the longtime Chicago and Iowa Cub, is on. He'll face Greg Jones to get started here. 2-0 lead for the I-Cubs. A man on second with one out. That runner belongs to Austin Gomber, who allowed four hits in 3 1/3 innings. Two runs so far on one walk, and he struck out three. Here's Carl Edwards Jr. to the plate. Greg Jones checks his swing and looks at a strike on a 92-mile-an-hour fastball. C.J. Edwards started the year in Syracuse, then went to Toledo. I-Cubs have seen him a couple of times already. And now he's home with the 0-1 from the third base side of the rubber. And it's lined foul straight back into the net by Jones. Had a good swing on a changeup that kind of fluttered over the plate. And Jones would like to have that pitch back. It's 0-2. But Edwards in AAA this year has made 18 appearances, 12 starts, 4-10 with a 6.85 ERA. And now his 0-2 offering to Jones. Inside, almost hit him with a curveball. Jones spun out of the way with his front shoulder, and it just missed. Edwards in 67 innings, 72 strikeouts, also 39 walks. He surrendered 13 home runs. Home out of the stretch again. Jones chased a high fastball, and he's down on strikes. And there are two outs here in the fourth. Edwards not wasting long to record his first strikeout, a guy that has pitched very well against the Iowa Cubs this year when he has seen them. Ben Cowles will be the batter. He walked his first time up. Edwards Jr., 34 years old now, native of South Carolina. Pickoff move at second and a slow throw because he saw that Young wasn't there to catch it. Edwards just kind of lobbed it out there, and that allowed Young to race behind the base and keep it out of center field. The last time out for Edwards, the 14th at Louisville. He allowed four runs in three innings. Five hits and three walks that day. His first pitch to Cowles runs upstairs. Ball one. Edwards Jr. has allowed at least 4 runs in each of his last 5 appearances. A 6.

0: Six-run outing in there, a couple of fives and a couple of fours. High Cubs trying to keep that going. The 1-0 pitch, and Kyle's foul tipped it into the mid of Sebi Zavala. And now it's the Iowa Cubs bullpen with action in it. That's right-hander Shelby Miller tossing. Connor Nolan may be finished after three. 2-0 I-Cubs. Runner at second, two outs. 1-1 to Cowles off the outside corner. Two balls and a strike. Nolan pitched pretty well today, but again, they haven't really used him as a starting pitcher in terms of the length they have him out there since he came back from Arizona. Out of the stretch, Edwards, 2-1. Up high again to Cowles. Ben trying to extend this inning. Waiting on deck is Ethan Hearn. Three balls and a strike. Cowles walked his first time up. And the next pitch, he walked again. A fastball high and inside, and another Fidium base on balls. Fidium has the only data center in the area that is SOC2 certified with tested reliable systems in place to protect your valuable data. 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Earned hit into a double play. It is first at bat. This time he hits with two on and two outs. In at third, Navigato. Now he backs up, and Edwards comes home. Earned looked at a strike on the inside corner. It's 0-1. Yeah, this is a long-time Chicago and Iowa Cubs, C.J. Edwards. Signed a free agent deal with the Tigers on May 8th after, again, beginning the year with the Mets as a starting pitcher. 0-1. Check swing on a high fastball. They appeal to third. He did not go, says the umpire Travis Brewer in the count 1-1. Last year, Carl Edwards Jr. began the year in Salt Lake City, pitched seven times with a 1.54 ERA, then was released and went to the Mexican League. He deals again, and Hearn looked at a strike, 1-2. Eventually signed again into affiliated ball by the Rangers in July and made seven starts for Triple-A Round Rock. Pitched in two games in the big leagues for the Rangers and the Angels. For the guy that was affectionately nicknamed the String Bean Slinger. 1-2 to Hearn, the catcher. Here it comes, down and in, and it's even on Ethan. Carl Edwards Jr. pitched for the Chicago Cubs from 2015 through 2019. He pitched in Iowa in 2015, 2016, 2018, 2019, and again in 2024. Of course, part of the World Series team in 2016. Twos across the board, the pitch. Hearn fouled it back right on the fastball at 93. Of course, Edwards back in those days was a late-inning reliever. Setup man, sixth, seventh inning. Tough role when you're on a playoff team. And now his 2-2 pitch to Hearn, and he struck him out swinging with a curveball. So Edwards comes in, faces three batters, not a one, puts it in play. A strikeout. A walk and another strikeout to end the inning. But the I-Cubs get one off of Gomber on a couple of doubles. They leave one stranded, and it's 2-0 Iowa after 3.5 on the I-Cubs radio network.
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2: Connor Noland is back out on the mound to begin the fourth. Shelby Miller is still throwing in the bullpen behind him, so I'm not sure he's going to finish this inning. As Justice Bigby leads off, Iowa in front 2-0, and here comes Connor Noland with a fastball up high for ball one. Bigby fly to right his first time up. That end of the first with two men on base. And now it's the 1-0 from Noland. A sweeper hooked foul down the left field line. And the count evens 1-1. Connor Noland so far has allowed one hit in each inning. He's also walked a pair, so there have been two innings with a couple of men on base. But still a zero where it matters. And now he pauses through the windup and delivers a 1-1 pitch. Check swing, and it's high. Two balls and a strike on Justice Bigby, a 19th-round pick by Detroit in 2021 out of Western Carolina. Start of the year in Erie. 331 average over 90 games there for the Seawolves in AA. Hitters count 2-1 from Noland. Shot foul into the Iowa dugout, and boy, did everybody get out of the way. I think they did. You have Taylor Fortney, Tony Cagoul, Nick Lovello, and Jaden Murray over there. Pitching coach, bench coach, hitting coach, and pitcher, Jaden Murray. That was close. Right down the tunnel. Everybody all right. Now the 2-2 pitch. And in on the hands of Bigby. It ends in a chopper to short. Ben Cowles up with it. One out in the Toledo fourth. Now, there were a couple of folks down there who got woken up by that foul ball. Ethan Hearn, the catcher, walking past, had some words for the guys over there. And a big laugh by Taylor Fortney, the hitting coach. One out for Trey Cruz. He struck out swinging his first time up. Batting on the left side, here comes Noland. A ball right back up the middle. Noland flinched back out of the way, and the ball ends up in center field, a base hit. Hot shot by Trey Cruz and a one-out base runner for Toledo. Noland finished his delivery by falling off the mound toward first and was sort of bent over at the waist and then had to jump up with his upper half to get out of the way. And that's how his outing will end as Nick Lovello, the acting manager, is out of the Iowa dugout. He'll make a change and call on Shelby Miller here with the I-Cubs in front 2-0. A Toledo runner on first with one out of the bottom of the fourth when we return on the iCubs Radio Network.
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Shelby Miller takes over on the mound for the Iowa Cubs, his fourth rehab appearance here in AAA. Shelby has also made one appearance down in AA Knoxville. He has allowed one

run in each of his three innings so far. Five hits, three strikeouts, and a walk. He takes over with Connor Nolan's runner at first. They had one out of the fourth. Iowa in front, 2-0, as Andrew Navigato comes to the plate. Miller will stand over on the far first base side of the rubber. And Miller glances at first and comes home. And a fastball fought off foul, 94 from Shelby Miller. And it's 0-1 on Navigato, who singled into right field his first time up. Miller glancing over his left shoulder at first. Cruz stays put. The 0-1 to Navigato dances outside. Even now, ball and a strike. Now Miller trying to put up a zero for the first time on this rehab assignment, coming back from Tommy John surgery just 10 months ago in October of last year. Cruz, good speed at first. There he goes. 1-1 pitch, swing and a miss. Hearn dropped the ball on the transfer from his mitt, and it popped away from him over toward third base, and it's an easy stolen base for Trey Cruz. Cruz had a really good jump to begin with, and he steals his third base. He's in scoring position with one out, and the count 1-2 on Navigato. Now that 90 feet won't matter if Miller gets a couple of outs here. Cruz, a good base runner at second. The 1-2 pitch way outside to Navigato, and it's 2 balls and 2 strikes. There is action already beginning behind Shelby Miller. That's Tyler Ferguson throwing in the bullpen already. 35-year-old Shelby Miller. Glance at second in the 2-2 pitch. Grounded toward third by Navigato, and backhanded foul by Cantrell. We'll walk it over the net and hand it to a young fan under the net. Still 2 balls and 2 strikes. Shelby Miller, a longtime big leaguer. And hard to believe that he is pitching again and throwing the ball with, in some ways, more velocity than he had prior to Tommy John at the age of 34. 2-2 pitch, pummeled foul down the right field line. And Miller was pitching incredibly well for the Diamondbacks last year. Milwaukee traded for him at the deadline. He made a handful of appearances for the Brewers and then got hurt. Cubs signed him in February, expecting really that he would miss the rest of the year. And here he is, trying to get back to the big leagues. A 2-2 pitch, Cruz breaks for third. Slider called strike three, the throw to third off target. And Cruz with another stolen base, but Navigato struck out. He will challenge the call. So hold on a second. As of now, it's a strikeout. And we'll find out, and it did catch the upper outside corner, so it is strike three on Navigato. Cruz steals his second base of this trip and his fourth of the year. He's at third with 2 outs, and the hitter is going to be Sebi Zavala, the catcher, who struck out swinging in his first at bat. And Zavala has been red hot since joining Toledo. Cruz now at third. Miller fires, and this is up and off the mitt of Hearn to the backstop, and a run scores. Toledo on the board on a wild pitch. And that 90 feet on the stolen base turned out to be massive, as Miller's first pitch, 95, way up and out of the zone, and Cruz's pair of stolen bases lead him to the plate on the wild pitch. And the iCubs lead cut in half. That run belongs to Connor Nolan, and the book is closed on the starting pitcher. 1-0 from Shelby Miller now. And it just missed off the outside corner for ball 2.

0: Miller on that kick and the pitch. Breaking ball to the inside corner for a called strike. 2-1 now. Oh, that's a big run with two outs on a wild pitch. These are the kind of runs that have come back to hurt this team all year. And the 2-1 for Miller, and a wave and a miss by Zavala. It goes to 2-2. Sebi Zavala, short for Sebastian Zavala, but his real full name, Bernardo Sebastian Zavala. Signed on August 6th by the Tigers after he played in Oklahoma City to begin the year. 2-2 for Miller, down and away, and the count is full. Zavala played in Des Moines last year with Worcester. 67 games for the AAA affiliate of the Red Sox. Now full count with two outs. Payoff pitch for Miller. Swing and a miss. Strike three. Finished him off with a splitter. And the inning is over. So Shelby Miller, a couple of strikeouts, but the wild pitch allows a run to score. And Toledo has halved the lead. It's 2-1 Iowa. C.J. Edwards back to the mound in the fifth with the iCubs up one.
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0: Now the iCubs lead down to one as they come to the plate of the fifth. Carl Edwards Jr. facing them, and Hayden Cantrell will lead off, batting left-handed this time. He swings it, foul tips the first pitch into the mitt of the catcher, Zavala. Each team with four hits, a 2-1 Iowa lead. Edwards back out of the windup, and another strike. This one called on the outside corner, and it's 0-2. Take a look at the out-of-town scoreboard this inning, brought to you by Mercy One. Start of the International League. After this 0-2 pitch, Cantrell, a chopper over the mound is short. Charging hard and fielding is Burt. Throw to first in time. And Cantrell out by a step. One gone in the fifth. Nice play by Max Burt. Back to the top of the order, and Justin Dean. 1-for-2 with a strikeout. St. Paul swept a doubleheader from Columbus today, 10-2 in the first game, 8-6 in the nightcap. The Saints are 20 games over 500. Nashville, meanwhile, shutting out Norfolk today, 7-0. Everything else in progress as Edwards comes home to Dean, and he foul-tipped a ball into the mitt of Zavala again, 0-1. Top five, Syracuse 4, Worcester nothing. In the bottom of the fourth, Louisville a 7-1 lead over Indianapolis. Showing bunt Dean and a slider off the outside corner. Dean pulled back just in time in the count 1-1. Gwinnett a 1-0 lead over Durham, bottom of the fourth. Corners are in for Toledo. The 1-1 to Dean. Check swing and a strike called on the outside corner. It's 1-2. In the middle of the fourth, Lehigh Valley on top of Buffalo 4-3. After one, Omaha and Rochester are scoreless. Also scoreless bottom of the first in Memphis against Jacksonville. Edwards ahead in the count, 1-2. His pitch lifted towards shallow right by Dean, but twisting foul into the seats about halfway up the lower bowl, and it remains a ball and two strikes. Charlotte and Scranton-Wilkes-Barre delayed by rain. They were supposed to start nearly an hour ago, but still no baseball. 1-2 from Edwards, line back up the middle. A couple of hops, Bird is there. Flashing behind the base at second is throwing time. And Dean is out. And Max Burt has been a defensive juggernaut at shortstop so far today. Toledo's defense has been salty this week. Saw the outfielders make a couple of sliding catches yesterday to take away extra base hits. And today it's been the shortstop. Two gone for James Triato, 0-for-2 in the contest. Edwards Jr. to the plate, and Triato's hack into the first pitch, ropes the ball foul. The Dominican Summer League Cubs, the blue team, made the playoffs, and they are playing in a four-team round-robin group to start the playoffs. A one pitch from Edwards outside with a slider. And they won the first game today over the Royals. Two hits and an RBI for the right fielder, Enrique Oropeza. Three scoreless innings from the starting pitcher with six strikeouts as Triato sticks a little bit low from Jose Cerva, 17-year-old pitcher. Good stuff. They'll play again tomorrow with the group play. 2-1 pitch. Triato off the end of the bat foul. It's 2-2 now. Again, a 10 a.m. Central start tomorrow in the DSL. Single A Myrtle Beach scoreless in the top of the fourth, hosting Fayetteville tonight. Just one hit for Myrtle Beach. It belongs to Derek Alcantara, the center fielder. On the mound for Myrtle, three scoreless innings from Chase Meyer. Two's across the board at Triantos. Here comes Edwards, and he missed outside with a slider. It's full. High A South Bend, also scoreless, bottom of the fourth against West Michigan. They have only one hit. Edwards 3-2 pitch, line foul by Triantos. He stays alive. That hit belongs to Lionel Espinoza. On the mound, Nazir Mule, four scoreless innings with five strikeouts. Edwards having to work here. Another 3-2 to Triantos, and a ball lifted down the right field line foul. Still a 3-2 count. Knoxville resuming a game suspended all the way back on Tuesday. They were also rained out yesterday. And they were up 9-0 at the point of interruption as Edwards Jr. gets Triantos to check his swing on a pitch low and outside. It's ball four. Triantos just able to lay off. And another Fidium business base on balls for the iCubs. Fidium provides high-speed internet and phone service to businesses of all sizes. 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Third walk by Toledo pitching. And Owen Ayers gets a chance with two outs and the speed of Triantos at first. Ayers 1-for-2. First pitch here. Swing over the top of an Edwards slider for strike one. Triato has already a stolen base tonight, his 21st of the year. Knoxville now leading 16-5 in that first game, bottom of the sixth inning. Edwards 0-1. Tapped off of home plate, foul. Got out in front of the changeup, did Ayers, and it's 0-2. Four RBI for Andy Gariola, three RBI for Alex Ramirez, two each for Miguel Useche and Edgar Alvarez. Dawson Nets worked an inning on Tuesday. Today it's been Connor Schultz. 0-2 to Ayers. Due from Edwards. Here it comes in the dirt, smothered by Savala. 2-1 Iowa in the top of the fifth. iCubs scoring in the first and the fourth. Toledo scored their run in the fourth. Knoxville and Pensacola will play a seven-inning game after that first one concludes. It'll be a long night. 1-2 from Edwards, high and tight, and Ayers somehow fouled it off. I thought it was going to hit it. Cubs do not play today. They will begin a West Coast trip tomorrow in Seattle, taking on the Mariners and Emerson Hancock with Matthew Boyd on the mound. 10:10 Eastern tomorrow, 9:10 Central. Stay up late with the Cubs. 1-2 to Ayers. Breaking ball, got Ayers swinging. Right at the top of the zone, and Ayers goes down on strikes to end the fifth. Second punch out.